0: The seat has sat empty since Caroline Leavitt stepped down in late August. Willie Nelson, Washington.
1: Federal immigration agents say they didn't know there was a child in the car when they opened fire during a targeted operation in the Bronx. DHS Security Secretary Mark Wayne Mullen says 28-year-old Oscar Belgal weaponized his vehicle and tried to drive into officers despite his 5-year-old son being in the back seat of his SUV. It's not certain yet if the execution of Nidal Hassan by firing squad will be live streamed. More on these stories at townhall.com.
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1: Starbucks is reported to be considering a potential takeover of Chipotle Mexican Grill. That's according to the Financial Times, which says the coffee giant recently worked with advisors on a proposed effort to unite the two chains.
3: Starbucks buying Chipotle would basically create the third or fourth largest restaurant company in the world.
1: Jonathan Mays, editor-in-chief of Restaurant Business Magazine, says such a deal would reunite Starbucks CEO with the Bermuda burrito chain that he headed for 6 years.
3: Brian Nickel is the one that is almost certainly driving this, because he is seen under the hood at Chipotle. He knows what's there, and he seems to believe that these two concepts would work well under the same roof.
1: The Financial Times says a merger would create a company that had almost $50 billion in combined sales last year. Breaking news and analysis at townhall.com. It's 194 and may hold clues to slowing human aging.
4: His name is Jonathan, and he's the world's oldest known living land animal. Researchers at Vanderbilt Health in Tennessee say he's blind and weighs 450 pounds, but otherwise behaves like a 5-year-old tortoise. They tested Jonathan's DNA and say his cellular energy production is remarkably youthful. They don't know why, but hope their find will eventually lead to treatments that bring humans closer to a so-called eternal spring. I'm Sarah Lee Kessler.
1: AI is expected to be used heavily this year by shoppers during Black Friday and Cyber Monday sales. A new report from YouGov found planned AI use among likely holiday shoppers more than doubled since last year, at 34% planning to use AI. More on these stories at townhall.com.
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6: 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Gas prices are coming down because we've won in Iran the battle of the Strait of Hormuz. 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Millions of people coming across, vanishing into the interior. It's absolutely closed tight now. Talk, talk, talk.
5: 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Afternoons at 2, right before Seculo at 3 on 101.1. The Answer.
7: Hey, have a great weekend. I'll be back with you 7:05 in the morning on Monday. Bible guys will join me first hour. We'll talk about the spirituality of America and where it stands right now. And then we'll have the power panel in, and all of the big news stories from the weekend, we'll take them one by one and break them down for you right here on the Dave Elswick Show, 101.1, The Answer.
8: Can I be in charge for a while?
9: Sir, yes, sir!
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11: Larry Elder here, the sage from South Central, the Prince of Pico Union, the Czar of Common Sense, the great Eldersky, Don Lorenzo. Welcome to the program. No victocrats allowed, because we've got a country to save. So let's get her teed up!
9: my new friend.
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15: 888-971-SAGE, 888-971-7243. I am Larry Elder. We are Salem News Channel. There was also a fiery debate between New York Attorney General Letitia James, who's running for re-election, and her opponent. Mayor Mamdani claims ICE has killed more people than it claims to save. WNBA ratings dropped 40% after Caitlin Clark's team was eliminated from the playoffs. I guess maybe there might be now a renewed appreciation for her. All of this and more, 888-971-SAGE, 888-971-7243. Let's talk about this race between Letitia James and her opponent, whose name is Saritha Kamatereddy. Letitia James, of course, is the one that brought the case against Donald Trump for allegedly defrauding banks. It was a civil case. She won. And it's the only instance that I can think of in New York, because it's been appealed, and the New York judge asked the lawyers for the state, Letitia James' lawyers. Has there ever been a situation where the alleged victims, the banks, were not complaining, but there was a lawsuit brought against someone for allegedly victimizing the bank? And the lawyers for Letitia James had to admit that there was no such case. Allegedly, Donald Trump exaggerated the value of his businesses used for collateral for loans. The banks, of course, are sophisticated lenders. They have their own appraisers. And if Donald Trump unduly inflated the value of the property, they would have people to evaluate that, and therefore the loan would be declined. Instead, they gave him loans, and Donald Trump paid back the principal and the interest. So who was harmed? Now, the case is still on appeal. I have no idea why it's taking so long, but in my opinion, it's going to be reversed. So this is Letitia James, who ran campaigning to get Donald Trump. And as we've discussed before, the job of a prosecutor is not to get people. It is to do justice. But she vowed to get Donald Trump before she'd taken any testimony, before there'd been any investigation, just assumed Donald Trump was guilty of something, and vowed to get him. That is completely inconsistent with the canons of ethics for an attorney, a district attorney, a prosecutor. But she did it anyway. So now she's running for re-election. My goodness, how time flies. Her opponent, however, came at her hard. Number 34.
16: She's never prosecuted a criminal case in her whole career. She's certainly never prosecuted a sexual assault case. And she's already screwed this one up by prejudging it. The New York Times, the New York Magazine, the Boston Globe, they've all lost confidence in her ability to prosecute this case. And a member of her own office has written to all of his colleagues to say that what she does is nakedly political. And that's no surprise. We all have seen that for the last 8 years.
17: Again, it's important that individuals understand that my opponent knows nothing about the office of the Attorney General. She is a prosecutor, but the vast majority of the cases that we focus on are civil in nature and not criminal. Most of our referrals are from the governor of the great state of New York. What New York needs is someone who gets results. And for the past 7 years, I've gotten results for individuals in the state of New York. Unfortunately, my opponent works for a firm that supports the Trump administration, has given an excessive amount of dollars to the Trump administration.
15: Now, it turns out that there are a lot of text messages between these Jane Doe and at least one of the seven involved in this alleged rape. I say alleged because there was an investigation. The frat young men were punished. They were not prosecuted. Now the woman is claiming that she was raped and is bringing a civil lawsuit. Here's what Letitia James said about the case, number 35.
16: I have to look at the facts and the law. When I'm Attorney General on January 1, I'll do that.
17: You don't have to look at the facts and the law. All you have to do is study what they do. It is illegal in the state of New York.
16: Well, there you go. You don't have to look at the facts and the law, gentlemen. You're Attorney General.
18: Ms. Kamatereddy.
15: There you go. You don't have to look at the facts and the law, gentlemen. You're Attorney General. Number 49.
19: There's a three-word solution to affordability in New York. Just fight crime. When crooks steal a car, your insurance goes up. When scammers siphon money from Medicaid, healthcare costs go up. When Tish James forces solar and wind, electric bills go up. My name is Saritha. I'll be a different kind of attorney general. Letitia James spent $10 million making herself a celebrity. My motto is my career. Just fight crime.
15: That was her ad. Back to the debate, number 30.
16: New York spends $126 billion on Medicaid every year. That's more per resident than any other state in the country. Twice per resident than New Jersey. That doesn't make any sense. We're both blue states with similar demographics and similar policies. There's about $40 billion of unexplained spending that Letitia James has failed to investigate. The reality is, we used to have one of the best Medicaid fraud units in the country under previous Democratic attorney generals, Cuomo, Schneiderman. We recovered about $250 million a year. Letitia James came in and it took a nosedive to $19 million. Under previous Democratic attorney generals, we got about 100 criminal convictions a year. Under Letitia James, we came to an all-time low of 8. She gets 2,000 patient abuse complaints a year and gets maybe one or two convictions. That means someone's punching an elderly patient in the nursing home and no one's doing anything. It's lost money, it's pain for patients, it's lost medical care. It's a total injustice.
4: Thank you.
16: And the attorney general needs to go out.
15: And then the issue of catch and release came up, number 33.
4: Excuse me.
9: Okay, we're going to move on, candidates. I want to talk about bail reform. After several rounds of legislative changes, New York has arrived at a bail system in which suspects in many low-level misdemeanor cases are no longer held on bail while waiting for their day in court. Supporters of the changes say it has brought fairness to a system that once favored the wealthy and powerful. Others point to cases in which a person out on bail commits additional crimes. So for each of you, in your opinion, is bail reform working? And if not, what changes need to be made? And we'll start with you, Ms. Comey-Toretti.
16: The bail laws are broken, and Letitia James broke them. She was the largest champion for having this catch-and-release system. That's what we've got. And in 2020 and 2022, when crime spiked, she told people, don't overreact. Well, that's a problem, because innocent people are getting hurt over and over and over again. We just saw this week, an NYPD officer stabbed 10 times in the chest by two individuals who were repeatedly arrested with weapons and burglary tools, but released under our broken bail laws. There's a very clear way forward. The way forward is to allow judges in New York to have discretion in every case and consider the dangerousness of an individual before allowing them to go back into the community. New York is the only state that does not allow that. It doesn't make sense. This is a way forward that doesn't involve repealing the entire bail law. It's just about having a common sense solution. It has bipartisan support.
15: Now let's turn to Chicago, where Mayor Brandon Johnson was asked about kids getting murdered in Chicago. Number 53.
18: Hundreds of thousands of real Chicagoans have reached out to me expressing absolute outrage over the way women, as young as 7 years old, are being brutalized and murdered in the city of Chicago. Why do you refuse to even say their names?
20: Well, I did say Ed Amar's name just this morning.
18: Well, but you refuse to say Bethany McGee's name. You've refused to say Sheridan Gorman's name. Why do you refuse to say the names of the victims?
20: William, why do you refuse to allow me to talk? It's disrespectful and dishonorable. Respect this seat. Whether you respect me or not, respect the seat of the mayor.
15: The Democrats, of course, fully plan on doing a bunch of things if and when they take control of Congress, one of which is to expand the Supreme Court. John Yoo, the professor of con law at UC Berkeley, number 14.
21: What worries me is not just the independence of the courts, which is under extraordinary threat with an attempted assassination of Justice Kavanaugh, with the leak of the Dobbs opinion, and now an entire political party almost unanimously saying they're going to manipulate the size of the court to get the results.
4: Yep.
21: What also worries me is that you have a political party that's determined to do this. Even FDR tried this at the height of his powers, and his own party stopped him. I don't see a restraint like that in the Democrat Party now.
15: FDR's own party stopped him. He was upset, FDR, because the Supreme Court was ruling against the New Deal. That expanded government powers in all sorts of ways that, in my opinion, are unconstitutional, were properly ruled unconstitutional. He was so angry, he threatened to do the same thing the Democrats are doing. Going to stack the court with a bunch of judges that will rule in my favor. And then one of them who had been ruling against the New Deal switched and started ruling in favor of it, which pretty much stopped the effort. This abject hatred of President Trump, no matter what he does, no matter what he says. Even Phil Collins jumped on the TDS train. All of this, and the mayor of New York, because a illegal alien was shot by ICE, not life-threatening, says ICE is killing more people than it claims to save. All this and more. 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
23: 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The Answer. 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
15: 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Peter is in San Diego, California. Peter, you're on the Larry Elder Show.
3: Hi, Larry. Can you hear me?
15: I hear you fine, Peter.
3: Larry, you're my hero at Town and Country Convention Center. You were running for governor. You had a room full of supporters that Carl DeMaio was the MC for. And it was a great gathering. It was like my dream had come true, and you'd be on the ballot for governor. I've been doing the mathematics for a while, and I've come to the conclusion if us Californians, we Californians, could get 9.75 million votes on our side, we'd win this governorship and maybe all of the congressional district. We got to do it, all right? I've done the mathematics. I'd like to talk to you again and go over it a little bit, but every single Trump supporter, the 6 million that voted both times and more, need to vote, and they need to go and get the other another 3.75 million. And we can do that within this period of time, and we have a excuse to canvass our neighborhood. Please explain. I know what canvassing means.
15: Of course.
3: Because we all got a 167-page election proposition thing, and we have an excuse to go to our neighbors and see where they're standing on these things, and the ones that aren't voting, to get them to vote. We've got like 24 million registered voters in California. There's 27 million that are qualified to vote. That means a huge majority of people aren't voting, and that's
15: right.
3: The reason why. Yeah. Mm-hmm. So we have a tremendous opportunity, and we need to get the word out. Every single Trump supporter has to become a pollster.
15: Well, absolutely. And Peter, thank you very much for that. You mentioned Carl DeMaio. I posted on my Twitter account recommendations for the people running for office, recommendation for the proposition. So you can just go to my Twitter feed at Larry Elder and scroll down and you will see it. But if everybody got out, the people that have never voted or only rarely vote, everybody got out and voted for Steve Hilton, maybe something could happen. Now, as you know, they did debate, they meaning Javier Becerra, his opponent, and Steve Hilton. And in my opinion, Steve Hilton smoked him. And then on the eve of the second debate, Javier Becerra dropped out. That's because I think he thinks he's ahead. I think he thinks there's no point in running the risk that I'll get clobbered again. But of those who watched the debate, according to Steve Hilton, majority of them thought he won. Which says it doesn't advantage Becerra to debate him anymore. So I'll just use the Joe Biden strategy. Thank you very much for the call. I appreciate it. Now, I mentioned Phil Collins, who also has a stage 4 case of Trump derangement syndrome. Here's some of what he said about Donald Trump. Number 9.
5: His whole manner is unattractive, even when he's saying he did nothing. You know, I think that presidents, because historically presidents have been eloquent and elegant, but you feel like even if you don't agree with them, you still respect them. Mm. But when someone like Trump is as nasty as he is, you end up feeling dislike for him.
15: Okay.
5: And
15: okay.
5: I don't.
15: Right. Okay. His whole bearing, unattractive. I've said this before, I will say it again. I'm watching the Golf Channel. Two professional golfers are being interviewed. The host says, "What makes a good golfer?" And one of them went through a long, beautiful, mechanical description of what makes a good golfer. Where he puts his feet. If he's right-handed, does he keep his right arm straight when he's swinging through? Does he keep his eye on the ball when he's swinging through? What does he do with his hip? On and on and on. And it was beautiful. The other one folded his arms and said, "I look to see where the ball lands." So, Phil Collins made no substantive criticism of Donald Trump, who lowered taxes, extended the Trump tax cuts, no tax on tips, no tax on overtime, expanded school choice, sealed the borders in 30 days, negotiated the hostages out of Gaza and their remains, pressured our allies to spend more on defense, something that Obama and George W. Bush complained about, were unable to succeed in getting them to increase the amount of money. Trump did. Trump got our allies to underwrite the cost for our support for Ukraine. Trump has excised DEI from the government, something that Obama did and Biden did, in my opinion, illegally against the 14th Amendment. And even people that hate Donald Trump, like Gavin Newsom, and the co-founder of the Lincoln Club, which is an anti-Trump organization, gave him credit for the Trump accounts. But Phil Collins is talking about his manner, his demeanor. I don't care. I think he's funny. I think one of the things that people like about Donald Trump, those who do like him, is he's funny, he's down to earth, he's not scripted. Here is Robert De Niro, number 7.
6: When masked and armed ICE thugs stalk our polling places, what do we say to them? Keep your hands off our vote. And when that coward, that piece of Donald Trump tries to take our voice and power away, what do we tell him? Your hands off our vote.
15: Okay, I think you've had enough. Are you saying, Mr. De Niro, that you are an election denier? That Donald Trump is trying to steal our vote? When Donald Trump complains about 2020, what's he called? An election denier. Several prominent Democrats, including Hakeem Jeffries and Chuck Schumer, have warned that Donald Trump is trying to steal the midterms. Is there a term for that? I think the term is election denier. I thought that was a bad thing, but apparently not. We come back. Zoran Mamdani had a 2-hour phone conversation with President Trump and with the Secretary of Homeland Security about the shooting of an illegal alien in New York yesterday. An illegal alien, the mayor referred to as a quote-unquote New Yorker. I'm Larry Elder.

0: Deseret News. I'm Mary Rose. Hurricane Isaias has begun impacting the Gulf Coast and will soon make landfall. The National Hurricane Center reports that it has dropped down to a Category 2 storm, but remains powerful as it heads closer to the Florida-Alabama border area. The system is packing winds of 110 miles an hour and is heading north at 18 miles per hour. President Trump is touting a diesel deal with Russia. In a Truth Social post today, the president said Russia will immediately supply over 300,000 tons of diesel fuel to the American and global marketplace after he concluded what the president calls a highly successful discussion with Russian President Putin. President Trump says this is a great announcement for diesel prices. This is SRN News.
1: Millions will vote soon, but do they really know the issues? Now, Rob Schmidt is on Newsmax tonight talking about the war for America's future. Rob Schmidt reveals that many Americans are embracing socialism, especially young people. Rob exposes the hidden dangers of socialism and its war on our freedom. 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A secure border, biggest tax cuts in history, inflation under control, lowest drug prices, largest crime drop ever, and so much more. Rob has the whole story on Trump and the media. So watch Newsmax on cable tonight. 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
6: The communist, socialist, terrorist-loving, molly-coddling mayor of New York City is being sued. 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
7: Republicans lose the House or the Senate or both, and then not only is President Trump going to have the war in Iran to worry about, he's going to have the war at home to worry about because they're going to be coming after him daily. And when you said the socialist, it's a Democrat, my mind went all over the country because there's more than them one. The CBS News poll on socialism in the Democratic Party, 58% were favorable towards socialism, and 50% were unfavorable towards capitalism. And when you have a Democrat college graduate, it was 78% were favorable towards socialism. That spells big problems for our country going forward if that trend doesn't change. I mean, they're using their hatred against Trump and a lot of big media sources to promote their agenda right now to implement some of these socialist ideas.
5: 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The Answer. 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
9: 888-971-SAGE, 888-971-7243. Larry Elder, Salem News Channel. We're going to get to Mondami attacking ICE after a illegal alien whom Mondami referred to as a New Yorker, close quote, was shot by ICE. His injury is not life-threatening. Two-hour conversation between Mondami, Homeland Security Secretary Mark Wayne Mullen, and the president, in which apparently Mondami asked for his release. That's coming up in just a second. But first, Randy Vallejos is running against Republican incumbent David Valadao here in California. Here is what Faleha said about USAID money, number 19.
10: What we need is to make sure that we have a foreign policy that actually reflects Americans' values, that makes sure that we are investing in our farmers here at home, and that also means not decimating things like USAID, which we don't only feed the rest of the country here in the Central Valley, we feed the rest of the world. And for the first time in about 70 years, we became a net importer as opposed to exporter of food. And that is because of these reckless tariffs that Valadao has supported 9 times, which is leading families up $5,000 a year. It's ridiculous. It has to stop. And I'll fight to keep our tax dollars right here at home in the Central Valley to build the futures that we deserve.
9: So this means we need to revisit Senator John Kennedy detailing Doge's finding about USAID spending. This happened last year, number 51.
11: Now, Mr. Musk started with the USAID. That handles a lot of foreign aid for America. American people are very generous. In our country, when you're homeless, we'll house you. When you're hungry, we'll feed you. In our country, when you're too poor to be sick, we'll pay for your doctor. And we send a lot of money overseas to help our world's neighbors. And the USAID is in charge, in large part, of that. But I'll tell you what Mr. Musk discovered. I find it fascinating. He discovered that the American taxpayers are giving money to Afghanistan. He found that we are giving money to Yemen. He found that we are giving money to Syria. I didn't know that. Some of our foreign aid is going to Yemen, Afghanistan, Syria. He found that the USAID has 10,000 people. 10,000 people, employees. And every year, they give away $40 billion. Mr. Musk also found, and I'm not saying that all of this money is wasteful. I'm not. Some of this money, I'm sure, does some good. That's why Secretary Rubio is going to revamp the department and separate the good from the bad. But this is the kind of stuff Mr. Musk found. He found that the USAID gave money to support electric vehicles in Vietnam. Our money, taxpayer money. He found that USAID gave money to a transgender clinic in India. I didn't know that. I bet you the American people didn't know that. He found that the USAID gave $1.5 million to a Serbian LGBTQ group called Grupa Izadaji. I probably mispronounced that. My apologies. Anyway, they got $1.5 million to, quote, advance diversity, equity, inclusion in Serbia's workplaces and business communities. What else did Mr. Musk found that my colleagues don't want to talk about? Well, he reviewed a study and then went and checked it. The study was done by the Middle East Forum. They found that USAID spent $164 million to support radical organizations around the world. We're not talking Cub Scout troops here. We're talking about radical organizations around the world. They gave $122 million of that to groups aligned with foreign terrorist organizations. Our taxpayer money. According to this report in Mr. Musk, the USAID has given millions of dollars to, quote, organizations in Gaza.
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9: 888-971-SAGE, 888-971-7243, Larry Elder, Salem News Channel. Let's move on to the mayor of New York. Now, there was a shooting in New York. Illegal alien was shot. Before he knew any of the details, here is the mayor of New York, number 52.
0: And the pretext of ICE is, in their words, to keep this country safe. How is it keeping anyone safe to have, as you just heard from the police commissioner, individuals wearing construction vests in masks with long guns? Residents have no idea if these are law enforcement agents or if they are simply attacking someone on the street. And when it comes to ICE, it begs the question, what's the difference? There is no explanation for this.
9: No idea what the facts are, no idea why the illegal alien was being arrested. And here is what Mark Wayne Mullen, the DHS secretary, said about Mondami's rhetoric, number 54.
1: I want to push back on a couple of things. The mayor yesterday did a press conference and, by the way, only took one question. I can assure you I will take questions. It'll be more than one. He said that ICE, quote, has killed more of our neighbors than they claim to save. That's a direct quote from the mayor last night. ICE has killed more of our neighbors than they claim to save. Just for a record here, right now.

0: 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We're often quick to say, if there's anything I can do, just let me know. 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
1: President Trump was very cordial. He was very nice. He said, listen, NYPD is they're the finest. If you guys want to take custody of him, then we'll be happy to have custody, to give you custody of him while the investigation is going. But keep in mind, this guy's on probation for, let me explain what he's on probation for. 4 robbery charges, 2 charges of felony assault, felony larceny, assault, weapons assault, weapons possession of misdemeanor larceny, possession of stolen property, and 2 felony charges of dangerous drugs, all in 3 years. And that's all that's how long he's been in the country. And the president's like, he's got probation violations. New York PD can obviously pick him up, hold him. If you're willing to do that, we'll release him to your custody. To which the mayor refused to do that. They said they wanted him fully released and back on the streets. And we can't do that. President Trump said we were going to go after the worst of the worst and restore law and order, even when these sanctuary politicians won't. So while it was a long conversation, it wasn't very productive, even though President Trump tried his best to make a deal.
2: So what evidence do you all have that...
3: Why aren't people outraged by this? Detail what he did in just 3 years, in the 3 years he's been here? And Mom Dami wants him out on the streets? Says ICE has killed more people than it claims to save. Border Czar Tom Homan, ask a question. Give me one example where ICE has gone too far. Number 57.
4: Who voted for the president feel that they have been betrayed. What is your response to that?
5: Give me an example where we went too far. That's a pretty bold statement to make, open statement. Where have we gone too far?
4: She cited the statistic that 50% of ICE detainees don't have a criminal charge or conviction.
5: Are they in the country illegally?
4: Yes.
5: Then they're deportable by federal law. She's a member of Congress.
4: But so are millions of people, right?
5: Yeah. If you're in the country illegally, you got a problem. You shouldn't be here. If you want to be here...
4: But the administration said...
5: We're going to give you an opportunity.
4: We're going to target the worst of the worst, right?
5: We are prioritizing public safety threats, and the data shows that. Over half our public safety threats. However... People say, you arrested this person, he's a non-criminal. Well, guess what I'm going to do? We're going to give them an opportunity to plead their case in front of the immigration judge. We're going to give them due process. They can plead their case why they think she should stay here, and the judge will make a determination if they stay or go. So everybody we arrest has an opportunity to see a judge and plead their case. I think that's the right thing to do. I don't think the right thing to do is keep millions of people in the shadows. They're being overworked and underpaid. They're being trafficked or being forced labor. No. Everybody says bring them out of the shadows. I agree. Put them in front of the judge and let the judge make the determination.
3: Now, speaking of being out on the streets, the UK police arrested a 7th suspect in the attempt to a terror attack at the base where American planes are being housed. And the 7th suspect, as is the case with the other 6, have been released. Number 24.
6: 2-year-old British man arrested on suspicion of plotting a terror attack at a military base used by U.S. forces is out on bail tonight. He is the 7th man bailed out in the investigation of an apparent plot aimed at RAF Fairford Air Base, which had been used by American bombers to strike Iran. Also tonight, Defense Security Patrols arrested 2 Latvian men near another RAF base north of London that houses U.S. and NATO intelligence operations.
3: Now, we come back, we're going to talk about the ratings of the WNBA. After Caitlin Clark's Indiana Fever was eliminated, ratings went down 40%. And I don't think it's just Caitlin Clark. It's also Sophie Cunningham, about whom a former player suggested she should shut the F up about transgender issues. 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
0: SAGE 888-971-7243. I am Larry Elder, Salem News Channel. Caitlin Clark has been criticized by fellow players. She has, in my opinion, been mugged on the court several times. Even though, but for Caitlin Clark, the players would not be traveling the way they travel and making the kind of money they make. How do we know she is a superstar who is, in essence, carrying the league? Well, she brought record ratings as her team plays its regular games. And after the Indiana Fever, the team for which she plays, was eliminated, WNBA playoff ratings fell 40%. Now, in my opinion, it's not just Caitlin Clark, it's the other player named Sophie Cunningham, the one who pointed at another player because she felt the other player had unfairly fouled Caitlin Clark. Sophie Cunningham has become a star, doing a lot of commercials, a lot of deals. And so the two of them are on the same team. So when the Indiana Fever got eliminated, as I said, ratings fell 40%. Sophie Cunningham also has talked about the idea that biological men should not be playing in the league. and has been criticized for that. There's a former WNBA player named Sid Colson. Interestingly enough, she used to play on the Indiana Fever. She used to be a teammate of Sylvie Cunningham. Here is what she said about the white players she feels who are not standing up against the disrespect that she feels Sylvie Cunningham is dishing out towards transgender people. Number 36.
6: In locker room with in the face.
7: Yeah.
6: Listen, if you never speak up about a damn thing when you know it's impacting the people that you claim to love, care about, you know, we're fighting together as a team, sister, blah, blah, blah, blah, and you don't speak up when things affect them, they don't respect you, they are just trying to make it.
7: Yeah.
6: Let me just tell you now, for real, for the white players in the league, when you don't say and even worse, when you say things that are harmful, you talking about the trans, nobody respects you. Shut the up. Nobody wants to hear your opinion, your freedom of speech, so you can say it, but just know people are just
7: how
6: trying to get by when they're dealing with you.
7: Yeah, that's crazy.
6: And you ought to be ashamed. Y'all ought to be ashamed to act like you're cool with people, to act like you care about sisterhood, all of these things.
0: That sounded pretty incoherent to me. Now, she didn't mention Sylvie Cunningham by name, but that's exactly to whom she was referring. Again, if it weren't for people like Caitlin Cunningham, Sylvie Cunningham, nobody would care about the WNBA. Ratings hit a record, and after the Indiana Fever exited the playoffs, ratings plummeted between 40 and 44%. What does that tell you about the popularity of Caitlin Clark? All right, let's do this again on Monday. Be sure you're here on time. Have a great weekend. Be safe. God bless.
8: What can I say? Mamba out.
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12: News this hour from Town Hall. I'm Mary Rose. The National Hurricane Center reports Isaias has dropped down to a Category 2 storm, but remains powerful as it heads closer to the Florida-Alabama border area. The system is packing winds of 110 miles an hour and is heading north at 18 miles per hour. Lisa Carton reporting.
13: The National Hurricane Center reports Isaias will be packing winds well over 100 miles per hour when it hits while it gains strength in the Gulf. Some areas could see storm surge up to 7 feet.
12: ICE says the man shot by one of its agents in New York City yesterday had a criminal record and was in the country illegally. Speaking to reporters today, Department of Homeland Security Secretary Mark Wayne Mullen said agents were unaware there was a 5-year-old child inside Oscar Belgal's car when they fired on him.
14: But do you know who was? Oscar. Oscar knew he had a child in his car. Oscar chose to accelerate at a high rate of speed and ram two different vehicles as appears to be going towards officers.
12: Mullen also criticized the policies of New York and other sanctuary cities for releasing illegal immigrants back onto the streets. Following the shooting, Governor Kathy Hochul wants the Trump administration to end all ICE operations in New York. Football Hall of Famer Mike Ditka has died at 86. His family announced today he coached the Chicago Bears to a Super Bowl XX win and was drafted fifth overall by the team in 1961. Ditka also played for the Eagles and the Cowboys, becoming the first tight end inducted into the Pro Football Hall of Fame. Mike Ditka's family called him the heart of our family. More on these stories at townhall.com.
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12: Big tech companies in Silicon Valley may be looking for workers after the suspension of a long-standing immigration policy.
15: Vice President J.D. Vance says foreign workers at tech firms will no longer be able to apply for permanent resident status in the U.S. through an employer-based program.
16: If you are working as an H-1B visa in the United States of America, you're earning $20,000 less than an American citizen.
15: The H-1B visa program has been the thing that tech companies have used to attract talent from outside the U.S.
16: You make a ton of money by undercutting the wages of American workers.
15: Silicon Valley's reliance on foreign workers has long been a sticking point in the debate over federal immigration policies. I'm Jason Campadonia.
12: A strong 7.7 magnitude earthquake hit Panama today. The USGA originally had it at an 8.0 before it was downgraded. The quake was centered near the rural community of Arriba. Breaking news, townhall.com. California's $15 billion unclaimed property program is facing a federal lawsuit alleging state officials and two private contractors improperly seized and sold investors' assets.
17: The lawsuit alleges state officials altered the addresses of some overseas investors to fake a connection to California, allowing the state to claim assets it otherwise had no business doing. In one case, an investor from Brazil says officials changed his home address to a fake California one and sold more than $700,000 of his Google retirement stocks. Bob Agner reporting.
12: The famous Radio City Rockettes are gearing up for their 101st season of the Christmas Spectacular. Officials say the Rockettes are practicing 6 hours a day, 6 days a week, for 6 weeks leading up to the season. There are 230 shows lined up. More on these stories at townhall.com.
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19: Hey, have a great weekend. I'll be back with you 7:05 in the morning on Monday. Bible guys will join me first hour. We'll talk about the spirituality of America and where it stands right now. And then we'll have the power panel in, and all of the big news stories from the weekend, we'll take them one by one and break them down for you right here on the Dave Elswick Show, 101.1 The Answer.
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20: Morning, Glory, and evening, Grace, America. I'm Hugh Hewitt with 25 days left till we actually finish this election cycle, it's going to be necessary for me to run down the board with Ben Domich, who is the editorial page editor at the Daily Wire, Fox News contributor, host of the Big Ben podcast. Ben, before I do that, though, I got to ask you, the Guardians managed to win two in a row in Chicago after losing two in a row in Cleveland. Fifth game, winner go home, winner go forward, loser go home. Tomorrow night, 8 o'clock in Cleveland, Gavin Williams on the mound. He pitched last night. Sean Burke on the mound for the White Sox. Do you got a favorite?
21: I hate to say it, I think the White Sox are going to win. But I also will say that I don't say that with a ton of confidence because the White Sox have also shown their propensity to make the not technically errors, mistakes in clumps that have dogged them at various points throughout this season, but particularly in this postseason. And your Guardians, I will just say, that is a tough atmosphere. It is a tough atmosphere, and it's one that I think that is really challenging in a lot of ways. And you know, look, this is playoff baseball. You know, crazy things happen. So you know, the fact that they could get to this point, I think, has proven their mettle. And they very much could come out the winner. Personally, though, I think we're going to see the White Sox. And that would create, I think, ultimately, you know, if we see things play out the way that they might afterwards, that could create the ultimate underdog, you know, sort of situation for them if they end up going against the Dodgers.
20: But, well, it would be either the Guardians or the White Sox. I don't really care about Tampa Bay. They don't carry the kind of legacy that the other two clubs do. But let me ask you in terms of the and then I'll get off sports, I promise. I always get emails. Don't talk about Ben with sports, but I want to. Dodgers have a payroll of $410 to $433 million. The Guardians have $87 million. I think we're going to have a strike that goes on for 2 years because that can't go on, right? That just can't go on.
21: Well, but the flip side of that is, should you be in the position, if you want to avoid a strike, shouldn't you be cheering for every team other than the Dodgers to win so that they can have, you know, some kind of possibility of avoiding it? Because that's the narrative, obviously. You know, is that you have, this is an unsustainable situation. And I agree with that. I mean, you know, it just is. And in baseball, it matters more than in almost any other sport. You can't have, just given the length of the season and everything else that goes into it, you can't have these payrolls be as out of whack as they are. And I understand why we could, but the ultimate end of it could be multiple years without baseball, which would be horrible. I mean,
20: that would be terrible
21: for the country, by the way.
20: I have my idea for the impasse, which is a hard salary cap for 24 out of your 26 roster players, but you can have two that any limit can go. So, I mean, there can be 60 players around the league making ridiculous money, but the other 24 have to play within a hard cap. Have you got any ideas? Because this, we really can't have a strike.
21: I think that you know, that's a good idea. I like that idea. You know, at least on the surface, I think that it's something that could be potentially a way out. But, you know, Hugh, we have such an uneven situation going on right now within baseball that it has to be solved on some certain level. Here's the one thing I will say. As a father of young kids, it makes a big difference to not have baseball. I would like to be able to take both of them I've taken the oldest to her Nats games. She has run the bases. She has experienced it. She has learned how to score the game, which is something that I think is important to learn when you're a kid. And you know, whether you're going to do it or not, going forward. And I have a 3-year-old who's about to turn 4, and I know that she was envious the last time of not going to the game. And I wanted to take her to her first game this season. Do not deny me that, Major League Baseball. Do not take that away and make me, you know, have to wait another year or a year after that. It's just something that it's just criminal to do to American kids.
20: Do you think we see a President Trump presiding over a summit of ballplayers, union representatives, and management?
21: It would be very in keeping with his personality to do exactly that. If there's ever a president who wants to be able to add to his ledger,
20: save baseball.
21: You know, it's Trump. The next time you interview him, Next time you interview him, you need to put that to him, because if you put that in his head, you could actually be the savior of the MLB season.
20: Yeah, we got to start. Everyone should start peddling that. We should build expectation. Okay, let's go to the serious stuff. Last night, Abdul El-Sayed gets, for the third time in the day, a question: who is more dangerous to the United States, Israel or Iran? This is the third time he gets it, and the second and the third time, cut number 12.
4: I don't consider an ally a country that takes us to wars we don't need to fight, and I don't want to be fighting wars we don't need to fight. I just think that makes both of them kind of dangerous.
5: I'll ask one last time, Israel or Iran?
4: That's, a ridiculous question. I think both of them have proven dangerous in their own way. One,
20: when he was asked that by Leland Vittert, Ben Domenech, earlier in the day, he said it was a dumb question. And then twice last night to the local anchor, he said it's a ridiculous question. It's neither dumb nor ridiculous. It's just easy, and he can't answer it. What's it tell you?
21: You know, my friend Peter Meyer, you know, former congressman who does a great job, by the way, on CNN, had his response to this, and he said this is someone who respects El-Sayed, even if he disagrees with him emphatically on, you know, virtually everything, probably everything. You know, he said, it is a ridiculous question. It's ridiculous if you don't have an immediate answer. And the immediate answer is obviously the nation state that has, you know, for 47 years called for death to America is a greater foe of us than anything that you could say about, even with the most extreme, like, short of Tucker level revisionism view of Israel. You know, that, like, how can't you answer that question? Also, what kind of campaign advice is this guy getting that he thinks that this is the kind of thing that he can get away with? Because I will tell you this, Hugh, if he can get away with this, it says something deeply and very, from my perspective, scary about the Democratic coalition, that they will tolerate this type of attitude. Because historically, that is not the kind of thing the Democrats would look at and say, oh, that's totally rational. You know, no. Instead, they wanted to play up the idea that, you know, we have these Democrats who will take on terrorists. You know, Barack Obama, he was the, you know, he droned more people than anybody. You know, he you know, killed so many terrorists and that kind of thing. They would boast about it. You know, I remember that, you know, in terms of Jeff Goldberg's framing of his presidency. And now they're at a point where they're like, we can't even say that Iran is an enemy of the United States of America, even when they declare it constantly, repeatedly, loudly. That should be the easiest question for him to answer, and yet he had trouble with it. And from my perspective, I think that his campaign, you know, look, I think he very well may end up winning. But I think that his performance in that debate should give everyone who has been endorsing him in the past couple of weeks, all these mainstream, quote-unquote, Democrats who've been coming to his aid, do they look in the mirror and have any hesitancy about that now? Because they certainly ought to.
20: Here is your friend Peter Meyer last night with Abby Phillip. Cut number six.
22: Is when he was asked, who's the greater danger to America, Israel or Iran? Three times he was asked that. He refused to answer. Afterwards, he said that's a dumb question. And he was right. It is a dumb question because the answer is so painfully easy. But he couldn't say that. He criticized Mike Rogers for asking him to condemn Hamas, Hezbollah, Al-Qaeda, saying they're scary words, but he hasn't condemned them. And they are scary words because they've killed hundreds of thousands of innocents, including 3,000 Americans, 3 miles south of here. So at a certain point, it goes from either this is political malpractice at the best, or he can't or he won't because of something deeper, and that is far more troubling. And I just, I don't get it because I don't want to get it because it really is dumb.
23: I do.
20: So I think it's the latter. That's my opinion. Because it is political malpractice, and everybody and his brother would say, note the fact that the regime murdered 30 to 50,000 people in January, and then you can walk away from the regime. You're not, why tie that anchor? But if you're living in a culture of Islamist apology, then you're not able to do it on a dime. It's not natural for you.
21: It isn't natural, but, you know, Hugh, you and I have been around a lot of politicians, and one thing that Americans know about politicians is they lie. They lie easily.
20: You know,
21: it's in their nature, okay? And look, you know, we understand that. We book it in. So it kind of tells you something when he can't just lie, like when he can't just say, "Oh yeah, Israel's our ally and Iran's the problem, et cetera." And the problem is, wait a minute, you can't even bring yourself to fake that in order to try to get this job. That's really disturbing. Like on a deep level.
20: I hadn't thought about that. You're
21: that
20: right.
21: That is so close to your heart that you can't actually bring yourself to say that. That's the thing. You'll lie about all these other things that we're used to politicians lying about you providing, you know, unicorn farts as the answer for Medicare. You can't lie about this. That to me.
20: You are very right. I'm going to take Ben to break. We're going to cover some of the Senate races, but I'm saving Texas for the other side. Don't go anywhere, America. I'm Hugh Hewitt. I'll be back with Ben Domenech in a moment.
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0: Welcome back, America. I'm Hugh Hewitt. I'm playing that music. It's my fourth and final round of Name That Tune with Ben Domenech to see if he's culturally yet back within the mainstream of America, having had a baby. Do you know what that is, Ben?
1: Well, that's Mick. I don't know what he's. I can't tell what he's singing.
0: he's singing "Strange Game," which is the theme song for Slow Horses.
1: Okay. Yes, it is the theme song for Slow Horses. That's what I know it from. I was also going to give you props for having David Gray as the outro for the last one.
0: I don't actually pick much of the music. I do pick the stump
1: band. I still think I would really love to challenge you at some point. With the rule being, I can only use something that's had a billion streams on Spotify.
0: And you'd still own me. It'd just be signing up for embarrassment, like James Tallarico has. All right, let's go to Texas. We know what the rumor is. The rumor, and we have no sourcing for this other than random posts on X, is that he's not well, and that he's checked into a facility. That's the rumor. We don't have any sources. We don't have any verification. But I have never seen a candidate leave the campaign trail for 2 weeks before an election. Have you?
1: I have not. It is unprecedented. And, you know, I made this point on with Sandra Smith earlier today on Fox that, you know, I've been around a lot of campaigns and covered campaigns where people lose their voices or they get sick near the end of the campaign. I'm sure you have as well.
0: Oh, yeah.
1: You know, and they're housing tea. They're using... they're using surrogates. They're having their wife come and talk. They're standing there and they're saying, "Hey, you know, welcome, you know, it's and that kind of thing." But they're just trying to croak their way through it because that's what you have to do at the end of a campaign where everybody's paying attention. And look, the one thing I will say about this, and again, just like you, my sources are Republicans in Texas. Okay, it's senior Republicans. It's people who are, you know, in top offices and in the state house in Austin. And they all say this is something more than the flu. Now, what that is, I think, you know, is hard to define, and we don't know what it is. But I will say it is really, really hard to see a competent campaign, one that has had so much money poured in behind it from national Democrats, come to the end of the road, be a coin flip away, you know, a margin of error away from winning the Democratic dream of a blue Texas, and have the candidate disappear for almost 2 weeks. That doesn't make any sense to you.
0: It doesn't make any sense on
1: just a basic level. Just like, and by the way, he has a huge social media following. Why not just, you know, stick him in an Oxford and a blazer and put a UT hat on him and sit him in front of a camera and say, "Hey guys, you know, there's a lot of weird rumors going around, but I'm going to see you on Sunday in San Antonio or something for a rally," and just get rid of it. Why haven't they done that? It's malpractice.
0: Yeah, I think there are a lot of reasons on why they might not have done it. We can't know, but the fact that they have not done it, I thought back to John Fetterman's race 4 years ago. Mm-hmm. Fetterman won, and he was dark for a month, but everyone knew why, right? They knew. Why hide this?
1: Yeah, I mean, it does, to me, it's something that's really very, very odd. And it's a gift to Ken Paxton, who quite frankly, I think, you know, had been losing this race. Not to say that he was going to lose, because I've actually been emphatic that I always thought he was going to be able to pull it out. When national money started flowing into his race, I thought that was going to make the difference. But at the same time, it's like, this is a flawed candidate who you were, you know, doing a really good job of running against, keeping it very close in a red state. And I just think that this makes no sense. So we'll see what happens here in the next day or two. But Tallarico owes the voters an explanation. And I don't know that they're going to offer that. I think that they may try to just like skid past it. The Fetterman example is a great comparison, because Fetterman's people from the get-go, they said, this is the way he is. This, like, you are going to vote for this guy knowing, you know, sort of the status that he has, which is a solid negative. I remember watching that debate and feeling so uncomfortable, which was why it was so amazing that he still won. But he won with people knowing the defects that he had. And I think that in this case, we don't know what's going on with Tallarico, and it's kind of disturbing that they aren't telling us.
0: Yeah. All right. Now I want to finish by talking about Iran. We've gone the roller coaster ride this week again. From President Trump has ordered three sets of options for a big return to kinetic operations, to no, we're having productive conversations with them. Is Trump managing the price of oil and gas? And he made the announcement earlier today about Putin releasing a lot of diesel in the market like that.
1: I thought you were going to go in that direction, Hugh. I don't know what what is that about?
0: Well, I'm not buying it, for one thing. If Putin guarantees me anything, I'm not buying it.
1: You know, I know that the president is trying to, you know, play this sort of end to the midterm game in a way that is smart and savvy and keeps prices low and has people thinking that all these things are trending downward. I think he's probably very frustrated that he's living in an environment where the GDP looks good. The job losses look smaller than, you know, you would expect. The consumer spending looks good. You know, the wage levels look great, you know, and he's probably very frustrated when it comes to the way that people are talking about the economy. And maybe he's pulling at these different strings to think that it's going to change people's minds. I think that's a mistake. And I think that it's already baked in one way or the other. Look, the president has made a difference, I think. Getting out there and barnstorming, I do think it actually helps these candidates, regardless of what the legacy media says about it. I think they want him there. I think he could have made a difference, frankly. You know, the vice president went to Alaska. He's going to Alaska. I think that could make a difference in Alaska, you know.
0: Ohio? He can live in Ohio, absolutely. And that will help Vivek and John Husted a lot.
1: 100%. And so I completely reject that narrative of like people don't want him around. I don't believe that at all. I think that one of the things though that the president can be, susceptible to is this idea that there's some kind of immediate solution. You could wave a magic wand, make these things better when it comes to gas prices or something like that overnight. I think he's frustrated by what he sees. I don't think that there is a magic wand, and I don't think any of these things are going to be quick solutions. And so I hope that he doesn't go too far down that road. I will put something to you, Hugh, with the time that we have left, because it's a point that I made on the District Club, which people can watch on the Daily Wire, heartless promo here, this weekend. Looking back, wouldn't it have made sense for John Thune to have gone to the White House at the beginning of this year and said to the president, look, you want a bunch of stuff that our guys don't want to do. You know, a bunch of things that they think are edgy or that they disagree with on certain levels. I will deliver all those things for you if you just do me one favor and you endorse all of our incumbents. Isn't that the kind of play that someone like Mitch McConnell would have made in that position? And do you think that that would have made a difference in the way this cycle played out?
0: Oh, that's a very good question. Leader Thune, I don't doubt that he tried, but I also think I will never understand the Cornyn decision. Because John Cornyn didn't vote for impeachment. I will never understand that decision. But I don't doubt that John Thune tried, but it would have been
1: Lock them together to say we're not gonna get in the way of the things you want. We will pass them. We will deliver on what the House has delivered to us. But we need this from you.
0: That's a good look back. It's also a good look forward, by the way. It's a very good look forward for 2028, and whoever's running for whatever job. Ben Domenech, thank you. We'll watch the District Club this weekend. We'll also be watching the Daily Wire opinion page for the interview of the weekend. And I look forward to the return of Big Ben sometime down the road. Don't go anywhere, America. Stay tuned to the Hugh Hewitt Show.

0: Foundations of Freedom, a look at America's founding principles and the leaders who shaped our nation.
1: Ronald Reagan believed freedom was more than a political system or a set of laws. In 1988, he said, "Freedom describes the God-given condition of the human soul." For Reagan, liberty was not something government created. It was something government was called to respect and to protect. That idea sits at the heart of the American experiment. Our rights do not come from rulers, institutions, or political majorities. They belong to us by nature and by God. And when we understand freedom that way, our responsibility becomes clearer. Government may protect liberty. Laws may preserve it, but neither can give us what was never theirs to grant. Freedom begins with the recognition that human dignity and liberty come before government, not from it.
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5: Welcome back, America. I'm Hugh Hewitt. Before I go to the Mike Rogers, Abdul El-Sayed debate last night, I want to play for you Rudy Kosky of Fox Channel 7 in Austin, Texas. They reached out to the Tallarico campaign looking for proof of life. Cut number 4.
6: Yeah, I reached out to Tallarico's campaign today and told him you or I will be more than willing to do a Zoom interview, a proof of life Zoom interview to show that he's there. But apparently he is really knocked down by this flu bug. All right, ask for that.
5: Okay, I'm not buying that, and I don't know if any of you are, but even if you're sick in bed, you prop yourself up and you say, I'm sitting here with a bowl next to the bed. Because I've had flu for 2 weeks, and maybe it's COVID, and I've been checked, but I'll be back on the trail soon. It's just weird. Let's go to Mike Rogers last night debating Abdul El-Sayed on why Abdul El-Sayed is a nightmare for Michiganders. Cut number 7.
7: But I will say just a couple of things about my opponent here. His policies will raise the cost of every gallon of gasoline, number one, raise your utility rates, cause you $20,000 for a Medicare for All plan that takes away private insurance from individuals. It is a disaster. We cannot afford Abdul.
5: He's right. We can't. Cut number 8. He's talking here about prices of everything in Michigan if Abdul wins.
7: My opponent here wants to raise the cost of everything you touch. He's for an energy carbon credit that would everything you touch. Your groceries getting more expensive. Your car more expensive. Your light and electric bill more expensive. The fact that he's going to take away your private health insurance, turn it over to the government, and it would cost each family about $20,000 a year in new taxes. This is the problem we've got to face.
5: And then he went on to talk about who is providing support for Abdul El-Sayed. Cut number 9.
7: My friend here just wants to do, is he's kind of like a glitchy AI chatbot, is say the same thing over and over and over again. But let me tell you this. He has taken money from groups associated and support the Muslim Brotherhood. He has taken money from individuals on his campaign who openly support Hamas, Hezbollah, Al-Qaeda. He's taken money from the George Soros family. What we found out is that this thing goes way back. Apparently they paid for his education in Colombia. Now they're paying for his campaign. By the way, that's a billionaire, so, last I checked.
8: What degree?
5: You know, I think Abdul has been very poorly coached on how to stand at a podium and smile. He's just, his resting face is so angry. If you're watching on the Salem News Channel, you can see that. But let's play cut number 10. Mike Rogers talking about work experience and who's got houses where. Cut number 10.
7: How does a guy who's had less than 4 years of work experience, who, by the way, on the campaign trail said he had 10, own a luxury property in the United Arab Emirates? He's worth $1 million. Somebody has to tell me how this math works. A, his facts are wrong. Those are lies. But he is consistently not telling the truth. Well, let me just say it. He's lying. So he lied about being a physician. He lied now about being an Egyptian citizen or not being an Egyptian citizen. I can't figure out what he
4: it's
7: is
4: time.
7: Today.
4: Rick, can I
7: but
4: just
7: this
4: can
7: I impacts he's talking what about he's trying to tell you where he wants you to be. That's a con man.
5: And then cut number 14 from Mike Rogers.
8: I'll say some. Go ahead.
7: No,
8: say.
7: No. Well, let's do this. Let's,
4: ridiculous.
7: All right. Let's open up this can of worms.
4: I'll give you an.
7: I'll tell you what my mother did. She was a small.
8: You going after my mom?
7: I'm not going after your mom.
8: Exactly
7: what your mom was working at, I was going after that organization that was indicted for funneling money to Al Qaeda.
8: Look,
7: that's your mom. My mom worked at a local chamber of commerce. I'll put my mom up any day for that.
4: All right.
5: You know, that's a pretty good roundhouse. One more from Mike Rogers. After Abdul El-Sayed refused to condemn Iran or say a bad word about her, the IRGC, Mike Rogers said this, cut number 13.
7: Would not condemn the IRGC, which hanging two 19-year-old kids for saying that they want freedom in their homeland. This is the same IRGC that has killed American troops in Iraq. It has blood on their hands, tried a terrorist attack here in the United States. If you can't condemn the IRGC, you have no business in the United States Senate. And if you think about why, you know, his supporters funnel money through from a group that supports the Muslim Brotherhood. This is a huge problem, and that is an ideological problem that we cannot allow to walk into the United States.
5: And he added one more quick one, cut 21.
9: And the doctor, well, he's not really a doctor. He's says he's a physician. Matter of fact, if somebody came into his office and he tried to treat that patient, he'd go to jail.
5: He's right about that. It's well put. It was a very good night for Mike Rogers and a very bad night for Abdul El-Sayed. Will it matter in a Democratic state in an off year? Don't know. I'll be right back to talk more about it right here on the Hugh Hewitt Show.

0: Millions will vote soon, but do they really know the issues? Now, Rob Schmidt is on Newsmax tonight talking about the war for America's future. Rob Schmidt reveals that many Americans are embracing socialism, especially young people. 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
10: Welcome back, America. Another clip of Abdul El Sayed has surfaced. And again, this is the season for Oppo research to rain down on me. And so I will play it here in a moment, but with a disclaimer. I don't know if this is AI or not. All right, they slapped a C-SPAN on it, which is a good head fake. And I ran through the comments, and it's got 68,000 views already. I posted at the top of my Hugh Hewitt account. It looks, it sounds authentic, but again, a buyer beware in the era of AI. But I think this is real. Cut number 24, Abdul El Sayed.
11: 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I say this as a Wolverine.
10: 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Okay, Abdul Sayed, Fox News, Will Kane, asked about Hassan Piker again, cut number 18.
12: Care they need.
13: But Hassan Piker does.
12: He's a lot more for giving people health care and not fighting
13: Do you believe
12: wars.
13: America deserved 9/11?
12: Donald Trump has started them for the last 3 weeks. No, of course I don't. That's okay, ridiculous. First of all, ridiculous question. Because here's this game. This is why
13: that's
12: people
13: a big
12: hate
13: one.
12: The media. This is why they hate the media. Because you play this gotcha game because he said something one time. You think I automatically believe that. Now,
13: if you
12: Trump
13: campaign with him.

0: Are you not disturbed by the level of comfort that he evinces with people who do set out to kill Americans, kill Jews, kill civilians?
1: Nope. I'm not concerned with any of that.
2: He's not concerned with. It was quite the sparky panel last night on CNN. And Noah, my hat is off to you for doing that. I do want to play Abdul El-Sayed at the post-debate press conference, cut number 22.
3: Here, you've gotten angry and dismissive of reporters asking about your friendship and campaigning with Hassan Piker, the guy who said America deserved 9/11 and praises Stalin. Why does Mike Rogers have to answer for Donald Trump if you don't have to answer for Hassan Piker?
4: That's a serious question.
3: I didn't want to ask another dumb one.
2: No. Again, of course it's a serious question. It actually makes a lot of sense. Leland is a very good newsman. It's a very pointed question, and it doesn't leave him anywhere to go. So if you want to attack Mike Rogers for President Trump, I suppose you could say, look, Hassan Piker is a streamer. And he says his business is making extreme statements. President Trump is the president, and his business has got to be protecting the United States, and he's not doing a very good job of that. Instead, he ridicules the question because he can't answer it. He's not very good at this. And I keep coming back. Either you're a comfortable candidate or you're an uncomfortable candidate. Cal Rico is a terrible candidate. Peggy Flanagan is a terrible candidate. John Ossoff is not a terrible candidate. Sherrod Brown is a terrible candidate because he's infirm this time around. People are seeing them. They're hiding him away somewhere. Tallarico is a terrible candidate. Troy Jackson, maybe the worst candidate of all. Here again, if in case you missed it, Susan Collins last night debating Troy Jackson at their second debate, cut number 23, talking about the energy costs in Maine.
5: First of all, let's make no mistake about this. Troy voted against a bill that the public advocate said would have reduced electric costs for the average household by $275 a year. His big plan for energy from Arusa County totally collapsed, completely failed. So it's just not accurate to say that it's the Iran war that has caused Maine to have the fourth highest electric bills in the country. If it were the Iran war, why wouldn't New Hampshire and other states have the same level of electric bills that Maine has?
2: She's right. There's no arguing with her logic. New Hampshire is right there, and they're not paying anywhere where Maine is because Maine is run by Democrats, and it's run badly by Democrats. Finally, we want to get to Abdul El-Sayed talking about, again, the key quote from last night, cut number 12.
6: I don't consider an ally a country that takes us to wars we don't need to fight, and I don't want to be fighting wars we don't need to fight. I just think that makes both of them kind of dangerous.
7: I'll ask one last time, Israel or Iran?
6: That's, a ridiculous question. I think both of them have proven dangerous in their own way. One at risk of attacking us, one getting us into wars. We have no business.
2: He cannot answer the most obvious question. Who is more dangerous to America, Israel or Iran? Israel is our ally, the equal of any of our strategic and tactical allies in the world with whom we went to war in February and March, wingtip to wingtip, as they say. We are integrated fully into Central Command with them. Our other Gulf allies are in that relationship as well, and Iran is at war with them all. And Abdul El-Sayed doesn't know that. The man is dangerous. Stay tuned, America. I'm Hugh Hewitt.
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2: Sharia finance. 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
3: Bill Pulte, who is President Trump's head of home finance, a regulatory agency. They oversee Fannie Mae and Freddie Mac, the big mortgage guarantors. I've read some things that are in conflict there, so this week I'm going to check in with him. I mean, he says publicly that they don't support in any way, shape, or form, you know, something unusual for Sharia law. And then in other places, they say they support various secondary market activities for other sort of unusual faith-related things as it relates to, finance, where a Muslim, as you know, is not supposed to pay interest. I'll be prepared to report back to you after I check into what the issue is there. I've actually, in all my years of mortgage finance for decades, I've never heard one comment about that ever before, so eager to get the facts behind it.
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0: back, America. I'm Hugh Hewitt. Time for the Poet Laureate of the Hugh Hewitt Show, Tarzana Joe. Hello, Joe.
1: Oh, Hugh, it's been a challenging week, and there's been some loose talk, some rough talk this week, some down talk, but you know, it ain't over till it's over, Hugh, as someone once said. But this is not the guy. A general named Patton, when sending squads on missions, said, never send dispatches that you're holding your positions. He wanted troops advancing ahead with happy feet, moving on to victory with no thought of defeat. So when I hear some expert who whispers like a mouse say Thune can't hold the Senate and Johnson won't the House, I speak words very slowly so he can understand them. Don't vote to hold majorities. Work harder to expand them. Forgive me if I come across a wee bit condescending. I don't care what's on CNN or how the polls are trending. I didn't believe the great red wave, the once with Gingrich new one, so I'll be Nostradamus-like and say there'll be no blue one. Oh. Their candidates are awful, aligned with the collective, and offer no solutions, just supplies of Trump invective. And if they are so confident, so sure that they'll be gloating, why stoop to this preposterous, moronic Trump misquoting? They've promised lots of giveaways, but I base my faith on three things. They're socialist, incompetent, and will soon run out of free things. That's Forward by Tarzana Joe.
0: Joe, I like Forward a lot. You're an optimist. I like that a lot as well. Did you watch Abdul last night or Susan Collins with Troy Jackson? Have you got any bulletins on Tallarico?
1: No, I don't. My spies in Austin have given me no reconnaissance on Tallarico. But no one likes all the whispers that come when there's no news. And yeah. So we won't be whispering, but there should be some news soon. Or
0: has anyone ever asked for a political poem from you, like a candidate, knowing that if you read it on the air, it would be like a three-minute ad? Anyone ever commissioned a candidate poem from you?
1: No, I've never done a position paper, a white paper on poetry. I did have a challenge this week. I got a call on Wednesday for a marriage on Saturday, and I delivered the goods in 48 hours.
0: Was it the best man or was it the father of the bride?
1: Father of the bride.
0: Of course. Father of the bride. Good for him. He knew to get professional help. That'll be a successful wedding. If you need help with a poem for any occasion, especially one as grand as giving your daughter away, go to TarzanaJoe.com. Look for the button, I Need a Poem. Joe will see your request. He'll be right back to you. Rates are reasonable. And that new poem will be posted at TarzanaJoe.com immediately, Joe, I assume.
1: Immediately.
0: Because we want optimism to go forth from every corner. Don't go anywhere. Dr. Larry Arnn is my guest next. We're back in Churchill's War Memoirs. Coming up on The Hugh Hewitt Show.
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8: News this hour from Town Hall, I'm Mary Rose. Hurricane Isaias live tracker, it's a major Category 2 storm, and it's expected to make landfall along the Gulf Coast this evening. And officials are urging coastal residents from Mississippi to the Florida Panhandle to take the season's first Atlantic hurricane seriously. Lisa Carton reporting.
9: Hurricane Isaias has begun impacting the Gulf Coast as the storm heads towards the region. The National Hurricane Center reports it remains a Category 3 storm and is close to 50 miles south of Pensacola, Florida. The system is packing winds of 115 miles an hour and heading north at 18 miles an hour. A hurricane warning is in effect from Louisiana to the Florida Panhandle, where forecasters are warning of storm surge along the coast and life-threatening inundation over the next day and a half.
8: Tempers flared during a U.S. Senate debate in Grand Rapids, Michigan.
10: A fiery debate between Republican Mike Rogers and Democrat Abdul El-Sayed. Rogers calling El-Sayed a con man for describing himself as a doctor despite not having a medical license. And on the topic of campaign funds, Rogers saying this.
11: So that means you're bought off by George Soros' family. That means that you're bought off by Hamas, Hezbollah, Al-Qaeda. Those people who are supporting you, pour that money into your campaign.
12: This is
11: you
12: a very
11: begged ridiculous. Chuck Schumer, begged Chuck Schumer. Matter of fact, you had to sneak by the trash cans in the back of the building to beg for that money.
8: Laura Winters reporting. The University of Michigan's October report shows consumer confidence lowered this month, with Republicans believing it is a stark reminder of why voters are demanding a return to President Trump's America First agenda. Football Hall of Famer Mike Ditka has died at the age of 86. More on these stories at townhall.com.
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8: Consumer sentiment hit a five-month low in October. Matt Mattinson has more.
14: The University of Michigan's early reading for the month edged lower on concerns over high prices and worries about the economy. The survey noted a steep drop in sentiment among lower-income consumers as frustration over the cost of living continues to rise. Both short- and long-term inflation expectations increased to their highest levels since May. I'm Matt Mattinson.
8: Meta is admitting to its algorithm has been suggesting a song by the rock band Creed to users too often. In a statement Friday, the tech giant said it found Instagram users were being suggested to use the 1999 song Higher on posts and stories more than intended. This comes after many across social media began noticing the trend and posting about it. Breaking news and analysis at townhall.com. President Trump is touting the installation of a 13-foot Christopher Columbus statue on the White House grounds. Wendy Swanson has more.
12: Trump hosted an event Friday celebrating the Monday holiday, which is also known as Indigenous Peoples Day. Trump said he resurrected Christopher Columbus, adding he's back to where he should be. He also praised Italian Americans, highlighting members of the community like Supreme Court Justice Samuel Alito, Hollywood icon Sylvester Stallone, and baseball legend the late Joe DiMaggio. I'm Wendy Swanson.
8: Katie Zachariah is the new White House press secretary. In a Truth Social post Friday, President Trump said Zachariah has an unblemished record of support and has been a loyal and brilliant supporter right from the beginning. She currently serves as senior communications advisor to Truth Social and briefly worked at the Department of Homeland Security. More on these stories at townhall.com.
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16: Hey, have a great weekend. 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Bible guys will join me first hour. We'll talk about the spirituality of America and where it stands right now. 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

0: Morning glory, evening grace, America. I'm Hugh Hewitt. That music means the last broadcast hour of the week. Dr. Arn and I have been away from this book, Their Finest Hour, Volume 2 in Winston Churchill's World War II memoirs, for 4 weeks. But we're back into it today, into chapters 17 and 18 of the book, which are titled The Blitz and London Can Take It. I'm going to begin with the overarching comment, Dr. Arn. Churchill's often emotional, and he recounts his becoming emotional. He's a crybaby, and he cries a lot, which is interesting given that he's seen a lot of war, from Omdurman to Spion Kop to the trenches in World War I, and yet he is quick to cry. Is that unusual among world leaders?
1: Probably. He called himself a blubber baby. You know, the English are supposed to be pretty reserved.
0: Right.
1: And they often are. But Churchill was a man of deep feeling. Everybody is underneath it all. I have a couple of people that I work with, and most of the people I work with are very dear to me, and I have a lot of experience with them by now. There's a couple of them. I can make them cry anytime I want to.
0: Oh, that's funny.
1: Talking about something that always makes them cry. Or say something to them about those things. They just well up. Well, they can't help it. I had a great guy named Scott Wadsworth, whose podcast, The Essential Craftsman. And he's a builder of things. His YouTube channel is huge. And I had him out here. I watch his YouTube channel. He's really cool. And he has a device he uses, which is he always carries a bottle of water. And if he sips it, it can stop him from crying. Because he's always on the edge of tears. And he drank a lot of water when he was on this campus. And,
0: oh, wow.
1: And so Churchill was like that. You know, he was a lover. Remember, what the things that make you cry come from one of two things, from pain or from beauty. Beauty, you know, if you've seen beauty, and beauty comes in many guises, right? It can be a painting. It can be a building. It can be an action. It can be a statement. And you know you've seen something beautiful if it makes you want to cry. And so
0: he sees many things which are horrific and which he cries in here. In fact, we're talking about the Blitz first for the benefit of the people who have lived indifferent to history. The Blitz goes from September 7th, 1940 until November 3rd. An average of 200 German bombers attack London every night. I've thought about that line since I read it, Larry Arn. That's given what we consider to be hardship in a world of 2026 in the West, 200 bombers every night over the biggest city in the world. That's remarkable.
1: Oh, yeah. You can still see it going about London today. All you got to do is, once somebody points it out to you, I will point it out to you. I have before on the show. The bombs ran in a line. You know, the bombers up above flying in a straight line and drops a bunch of bombs. And that means that where they hit, it cuts a straight line across the swath of London. Well, all you got to do is see any place in London where there's an old building and then modern buildings beside it. And then go up and turn the corner and go down the next block, and you'll see the same thing on the next block. And it runs for whole blocks through London where old things were devastated. And, you know, it's a terrible loss because some famous, really great buildings in London were lost. The Palace of Westminster, where the Parliament sits itself, was bombed, although they restored it. St. Paul was spared. Westminster Abbey was spared. But in London, you know, I've learned about woodworking a little bit now, and there's a way to build a building out of wood, and it will last 1,000 years. And you don't put any metal in it, and you use joinery. You lock the pieces together, and if you do it in the right pattern and stuff, it'll be just terribly strong. Well, a lot of that was lost in London, and it's too bad. And you know, if you, like, my chapel, I'm told, if we take great care of it, it can last 300 years.
0: Wow.
1: It'll need a lot of work in 150. And I asked the designer, Duncan Strike, who's one of the great classical architects, I said, that's not long enough. And he said, you can't do more than that. And I said, why? And he said, because it has steel in it.
0: Ah.
1: Steel won't last that long. The only way you can make a building last 1,000 years is to build it out of. But you can make a wood building last 1,000 years if you clad it properly. You have to, what goes on the outside matters too. But Westminster Abbey is made out of stone.
0: Stone. Stone. I was going to guess. Yeah, the Pantheon has gone 1,800 years, right?
1: That's right. But the skill of doing that does not exist anymore. There in woodworking in America, timber framing is coming back. You can look it up on the internet and see what it is. It's really cool. And you know, you slot these boards together, and you can make a really great house out of it, or anything out of it.
0: Now, you know, the Amish never forgot how to do that. Whenever there's a disaster,
1: yeah,
0: the Amish,
1: right.
0: they send their people down to rebuild, like North Carolina after the hurricane. The Amish come down from Pennsylvania and Ohio, and they help rebuild things because they're very good at it and they're very fast. Let me read you a quote of Churchill on London during the Blitz from page 328 of the most recent edition of the memoirs in paperback. London was like some huge prehistoric animal capable of enduring terrible injuries, mangled and bleeding from many wounds, and yet preserving its life and movement. This is art, right? You wouldn't think about a city of 7 million getting hammered every night as a large prehistoric animal lumbering around in its pain and screaming.
1: Well, that's, you know, there's a lot of the beauty in this comes from the fact that Churchill loved the people. And he wished their good. And he tried to prevent this war. But then on May 28th, and the thing we've talked about, he exercised an influence to keep them in it. And so now when he drives around the city, he sees all that suffering. And he made a judgment that something he never saw, but which the French and the Poles and lots of people have seen, between communism and Nazism, it's not very good to get occupied by those people either. And so he could see that they suffered. And then there's a quote in here where he's talking to a guy, a workman, and the workman looked at him and said, "Grand days, long as we don't weaken."
0: Yep.
1: Well, Churchill was watching to see if they would, and he had great confidence that they wouldn't, and they didn't. My parents-in-law, my mother-in-law was, I've said this before, was in London. Everybody I met who was in London in the Second World War remembers that as peak times in their lives. And they were, you know, they had something serious to do, and they got to be brave, and they were brave. I mean, it's really lovely. And the way London behaved, and the fact, and see, Goering, the commander of the German Air Force, he made a calculation with his generals and with Hitler that we're losing too many planes. Churchill describes how these opening, you know, when Britain, the opening months when Britain was alone, the question every day was, could they survive? And the first threat was the destruction of their air force. That didn't work. Almost did. The second threat was invasion across the channel. That didn't work because the Air Force survived. And then the third threat was, can they simply cow us into submission or make our capital city uninhabitable? And that, too, was a very heavy cost, and they weathered it. And the Germans were losing a lot of planes. They didn't like the cost. The Germans broke before the British did. And that calculation actually saved Britain, because, well, might have, you know, it's you have to be careful when you're talking about history. The first thing you have to remember is You know more than you would know if you were there at the time. We know more now. But we know that the British were almost out of fighter airplanes at the day, on the day, that Germany adopted their new strategy.
0: That is remarkable, and we do know a lot more today than we did. 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More coming up. 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I'm Dean Hewitt.
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8: Foundations of Freedom. A look at America's founding principles and the leaders who shaped our nation.
9: Ronald Reagan believed freedom was more than a political system or a set of laws. In 1988, he said, "Freedom describes the God-given condition of the human soul." For Reagan, liberty was not something government created. It was something government was called to respect and to protect. That idea sits at the heart of the American experiment. Our rights do not come from rulers, institutions, or political majorities. They belong to us by nature and by God. And when we understand freedom that way, our responsibility becomes clearer. Government may protect liberty. Laws may preserve it, but neither can give us what was never theirs to grant. Freedom begins with the recognition that human dignity and liberty come before government, not from it.

0: Welcome back, America. I'm Hugh Hewitt. Sometimes I ask Dr. Larry Arnn, president of Hilldale College, to read something. I'm going to do that today. The last paragraph, I'm going to ask you to read the last paragraph in the chapter called The Blitz. But I wanted to read something before that because it's about Parliament. So I'm going to read a paragraph while you find the last chapter in the last paragraph in the chapter. He goes to the Parliament and he says, we've got to meet at different times and different places. And he writes, it will always add to the renown of the British Parliament that its members continued to sit and discharge their duties through all this period. The Commons are very touchy in such matters, and it would have been easy to misjudge their move. Everyone behaved with sense and dignity. It was also lucky that the chamber, when blown to pieces a few months later, was at night and not by day, when empty and not full. I was never free from the anxiety about the safety of the members. After all, a free sovereign parliament, freely chosen by universal suffrage, able to turn out the government any day but proud to uphold it in its darkest days, was one of the points which were in dispute with the enemy. Parliament won. I love that he does that. It's a victory lamp on behalf of an institution which you don't often see.
1: Yeah, they were, you know, the British. Victor Hansen writes very powerfully in his excellent book, The Second World Wars, about the effectiveness and efficiency of the British war effort. And they got pound for pound, given the size of the countries involved, they got more out of themselves than anybody. And it starts in that chamber, right? Everybody was on form, and they supported the war. Interestingly, later, when it became apparent that the Allies had the upper hand after the Soviet Union first and then the United States joined Britain, you could sort of see who was going to win. Well, that's when they got a motion of no confidence against it. That's when they got stropping, you know. But up to then, they were, and like, they didn't like, as he points out, they didn't like the idea of not meeting. We're here to do a job. We're going to do it. And so they were, you know, they were tremendous. They're
0: very touchy. Have you got that last paragraph in front of you? Did you find it?
1: I do.
0: Right. Can you read that?
1: Yeah. I doubt whether any of the dictators had as much effective power throughout this whole nation as the British War Cabinet. That's the five people that met every day, often more than once a day, with ultimate power to run the whole war. When we expressed our desires, we were sustained by the people's representatives and cheerfully obeyed by all. Yet at no time was the right of criticism impaired. Nearly always, the critics respected the national interest. When on occasions they challenged us the houses, that's in the plural, he means the House of Lords too, voted them down by overwhelming majorities. And this, in contrast with totalitarian methods, without the slightest coercion, intervention, or use of the police or secret service. It was a proud thought that parliamentary democracy, or whatever our British public life can be called, can endure, surmount, and survive all trials. Even the threat of annihilation did not daunt our members, but this fortunately did not come to pass. That's right. That's what it was like. And, you know, there were... Like, in the war cabinet were two guys who were from the Socialist Party, and Churchill was bitter enemies with them, and they replaced him after the Second World War. But they, you know, he tells a story. He's looking at the bombing one night. In this chapter, he tells a story, and he's with three people, and they are Archibald Sinclair, who was the head of the Liberal Party, and... who are they? Oh, Moore Brabazon, and I'm forgetting the third name right now, but I'll get it. Who are those guys? Churchill knew those guys for decades. Archibald Sinclair was Churchill's number two when he fought in the trenches in World War I. The industrialist, whose name is escaping me right now, was won the Distinguished Service Order and the Military Cross in the First World War. So these three guys, Moore Brabazon, he's the guy who taught Churchill to fly airplanes. Oh. He was in an airplane crash with Churchill. the point is, these guys in the war cabinet, and all over Britain, you know, these are people who were brave and had been brave together. And the House of Commons was dominated by such people. So when they got their minds around the fact that we're going to fight to the death, it's a modern country. It's a disparate country. It's, you know, it has all the processes of democracy that are so annoying to us in America today. And they acted like Sparta for several months. I mean, for years, actually.
0: Couple more things I want to point out. They, you have told the story before, and it's in this chapter, of his visit to Peckham, which is a poor part of town. And it's just blown to smithereens. And the locals are all gathered around, and there's a man and his wife and a baby in a hole. And Churchill just begins to weep and cry. Ismay is the source of this, the general, his coordinator with the chief of staff. And the crowd says, oh, look, he's crying. He really cares. And then as he begins to move away, they tell him, to give it back to him. They want vengeance. And Churchill remarks that it indeed vengeance was visited many times over on Germany, quote, alas for poor humanity. It's a living thing. A good democracy and a good leader is a living organism.
1: Yeah, I think, you know, I you know, having absorbed all this for so long and coupled this with the founders, because, you know, I believe that Winston Churchill, you know, the son of a duke and an Englishman, he would have been right at home with the founders of America. Because what did they do? They expected more from us because we get to govern ourselves. And they knew that it demanded that, but they also expected that. And that's what Churchill was like too. He thought, what, these Nazis and, you know, a bunch of crazy guys running a big old modern country, they're going to beat us? They can't, because we're all together here. We have a process by which we can all own and manage the country. Well, that now, for that to work, Churchill staked his whole life on that argument, right? As did the founders of America. And as we must today, by the way, it would be wrong of us to think that China is surely going to overcome us. There's a centrally managed society, and you know, we have tendencies that way that are very powerful among us today. And the fact that they out-manufacture us and all kinds of stuff like that, that gives an argument for that kind of thing. But when push comes to shove, that's not going to work out, because men are not angels, and angels do not govern men.
0: Extremely well said. Don't hold it right there. I'll be right back with Dr. Larry Arn. During the break, visit hillsdale.edu for all their online courses, or Hugh for hillsdale.com for all of the previous Hillsdale dialogues. And stay tuned.
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0: with SRN News. I'm Ron Taylor. Hurricane Isaias has begun impacting the Gulf Coast as it makes landfall tonight. The National Hurricane Center reports Isaias has dropped down to a Category 2 storm but remains powerful as it moves into the Florida-Alabama border area. The system is packing winds of 110 miles per hour, heading north at 18 miles per hour. President Trump touting a diesel deal with Russia. In a Truth Social post earlier today, the president said Russia will immediately supply over 300,000 tons of diesel fuel to the American and global marketplace after he concluded what he calls a highly successful discussion with Russian President Vladimir Putin. Mr. Trump says this is a great announcement for diesel prices for Americans. The football world is mourning the passing of Mike Ditka, his family announcing today that he passed at the age of 86. Ditka coached the Chicago Bears when they won Super Bowl XX and as a player was drafted fifth overall by the Bears in the 1961 draft. This is SRN News.
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0: Welcome back. I'm Hugh Hewitt. The Hillsdale Dialogue, last broadcast hour of the week, is underway. Dr. Larry Arn is my guest. We're talking about the Blitz, and I've got sort of a out-there question, big comparison between now and then question. Dr. Arn, we have not had, I'm playing devil's advocate for a moment, when World War II comes upon Great Britain and on America, everyone's been to war or went to war, and that kind of infuses a country with a certain immunity to buckling for a long period of time. And I would argue farm, frontier, factory did that in America. Great Britain, World War I, as you just mentioned, with Churchill and his friends, did that for the entire country. Do you think the modern West has lost that after 30 years of relative Pacific life? Even though we had the long wars, it was not fought by more than 1% of the country.
1: Well, you know, a lot of things are different, and you know, it would be easy to despair. The truth is, Americans still work harder than most peoples on Earth, and they're more self-reliant than most people on Earth. And, you know, think of the business that I'm in, right? I can't make these kids learn, and I can't learn anything for them. I can't make the faculty teach well. Get to be good enough to teach well at a place like this, you have to devote your life. And they have all done that. And that means that before me every day when I walk across the campus is a bunch of people who want to live responsible lives and be in charge of those lives. That's native human beings. And there's more of that in this country than any country, I reckon. And I think that's ultimately the most powerful thing.
0: I hope you're right. Could you go and read the first two sentences of the next chapter, which is titled simply, London Can Take It?
1: Yeah. These were the times when the English, and particularly the Londoners, who had the best place of honor, were seen at their best. Grim and gay, dogged and serviceable, with the confidence of an unconquered people in their bones, they adapted themselves to this strange new life with all its terrors, with all its jolts and jars.
0: Now, I think the line in there is with the confidence of an unconquered people, which we share with our British cousin, right? Never happened. And there is a certain, I don't know if it's hubris or confidence that comes with it. Churchill calls it confidence, but it's good to have it rather than to have been defeated repeatedly, whether you're Germany or France.
1: And see, Like one reason to be hopeful about the future is because, apart from the definite command that we be so from the eternal Lord, is that we compare ourselves in more ordinary times to these extraordinary. And, you know, in the 1930s, by the way, the British didn't have a good record, and they should have prepared for that war, and if they had, it wouldn't have happened, right? And Churchill says of these same British and of all people, unteachable from infancy to tomb, that is the story of mankind. Well, that's part of the story, but this is also part of the story, right? And remember how we in America live, for the most part, still today, right? We, you know, next term will be dominated by conversations with seniors at Hillsdale College. And they're starting already. I try to focus on the freshmen in the fall term because they're a lot of fun. But the seniors are thinking about what they're going to do, right? Their lives, their marriages, their jobs, building a life for themselves. They're growing up on the expectation that they must do that and they can do that. And that means our society is very good, better than others, maybe as good as it's ever been, I don't know. Might not be as good. But this, what does a free society demand? A free economy and a system of the rule of law. It demands that we compete and cooperate spontaneously with lots of people.
0: Lots of people, indeed. Thousands, tens of thousands over the course of your life. Hundreds of thousands, and indeed, if you consider the polity, millions. But more on that when we come back. Let me remind you, all of our prior Hillsdale dialogues on Churchill's history of World War II on everything back to Homer up to the present day, including current events last week and current events in a couple more weeks. 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
0: What happens when artificial intelligence follows our instructions just a little too well? 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That's Carbon Zero by Craig Stanfill. 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
3: 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Now, Rob Schmidt is on Newsmax tonight talking about the war for America's future. Rob Schmidt reveals that many Americans are embracing socialism, especially young people. 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A secure border, biggest tax cuts in history, inflation under control, lowest drug prices, largest crime drop ever, and so much more. 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So watch Newsmax on cable tonight. 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

0: Welcome back. I'm Hugh Hewitt. The Hillsdale Dialogue is underway. Dr. Larry Arnn, president of Hillsdale College, and I are deep into this book, The Finest Hour, Volume 2 of Winston Churchill's World War II memoirs. Right now we're talking about the mobilization of whole societies to go to war. Some are better at that than others. Great Britain was good enough to survive. The United States was great enough to dominate, Dr. Arnn. It's unique, really, to free countries.
1: One reason our armies, when we get into a war, it's one reason why we find masses of people who are good at that, right? Because we're not waiting for orders all the time in America. We are human beings and self-directed, and we're used to doing that with others. And the natural partner of competition is cooperation. You compete with your competitors. But a college, that word means partnership, right? We have competitors. We have a profound cooperation here, or we couldn't work at all. That's exactly the same as for army, because armies are in death struggle with the enemy, and they're in prepared to sacrifice their lives chiefly for the ones next to them on their side, right? It's a profound form of friendship, even in this terrible thing of conflict. And the Londoners, what he's saying here is they drew together and they helped each other.
0: I got to bring up two things that are amazing in this chapter before we're out of time. The first is even the king and queen got bombed a lot. And after a near miss, quote, the king, who was a sub-lieutenant, had served in the Battle of Jutland, was exhilarated by all this and pleased that he would be sharing the dangers of his subjects in the capital. But he never told Churchill about it until Churchill wrote the book in 48. And then my favorite part of maybe the books up until now is the Earl of Suffolk, his lady private secretary, and his rather aged chauffeur become an unexploded ordnance bomb squad. And they get it done right for 34 times, but on the 35th time, they ascend to heaven, and Churchill calls him Mr. Valiant for Truth. All the trumpets sounded for them on the other side, for the Earl and his Holy Trinity. They called the three of them the Holy Trinity. So I thought, who is Mr. Valiant for Truth? That's got to be Pilgrim's Progress. And sure enough, it was. It's the best Christian man in the book who ascends to heaven, and all the trumpets sound for him on the other side. Churchill doesn't drop a footnote there, Dr. Arnn. He assumes everyone knows what Mr. Valiant for Truth is.
1: Yeah, that's right. Yeah, that's right. You see, he says a bit earlier in this chapter that the people who were working on these unexploded bombs, which Churchill regarded, by the way, as a hideous weapon and a sign of the perfidy of the Nazi regime that they used it, is that

0: Lady Secretarian is agent chauffeur.
1: Chauffeur, yeah. They you know, can't you just see that, by the way?
0: Yeah.
1: It's not funny, but it is funny. Earl is high, right? That's not a marquis, and that's not just a baron or a baronet. It's above, right? It's not a duke, but it's just lower than that. The point is, Earl says to his lady private secretary and his old chauffeur, hey, let's go defuse these bombs. And they say, great, let's do it. And then 35th time, they're blown up in the heavens. That's just, there was a very good BBC series many years ago called UXB, and it's about that. And it was very widely watched.
0: You know, Larry, when I was reading parts of this to Fetching Mrs. Hugh as we went along, I said, if this isn't already been made into a mini series, like they've made the SAS in Northern Africa and Sicily into a mini series, SAS Rogue Heroes, they ought to just make the 4 months of the Blitz into a what a drama. What a remarkable drama of the sort that we don't know, and I'm sure the Germans went through it on their end, but I rest my case. I just think it would be, for all of you Hollywood people out there, call up Dr. R and make him your script consultant, and then do those 4 months, because their finest hour is their finest 4 months, actually, and by a long measure. I've got to remind you, I'm in the Relief Factor studio. Don't forget to take it with you this weekend. 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

0: Welcome back, America. I'm Hugh Hewitt, last segment of the Hillsdale Dialogue with Dr. Larry Arnn, president of Hillsdale College, all things Hillsdale at hillsdale.edu. 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Dr. Arnn, during this period of time, nothing was too small a detail not to absorb the attention of the prime minister. Last thing I'll mention, Churchill's sense of humor. He's worried about sewage, and he's worried about pestilence. And he tells himself, well, the bugs will kill each other off. And it's a quote here, if this is not scientifically correct, it ought to be. That reminded me of his in the history of the English-speaking people when he wrote about Joan of Arc, that if she didn't exist, she ought to have existed. So he had theories on which got him through the day, and they're not unpersuasive, really, because what else are you going to do? You can't worry about a plague until it comes up.
1: I've lately had a new thought or a developed thought about a development on my thought about statesmanship, about what is it. Because, you know, if you read your Aristotle, it says that practical wisdom is something we all need because we all got to pick our way through the circumstances of life with the conscience behind it, aware of the ultimate thing. Statesman, and then he says, he gives the advice, if you want to learn this, study the people who have the reputation for it. And then he says, Pericles is such a man. He was the greatest Athenian statesman. So it came to me finally that statesmanship is a geometric. It's just the same thing all of us have to do, but it's a geometric expansion of the complications. Because you've got to do everything you do, you have to do with other people. You're not just deciding for yourself. In addition, that all of their worries become your worries. And if you're a good man or woman, then you want their good. That's what you're there for, right? So Churchill had to not only think, what are these Nazis doing and how are we going to go get them? But also, how are we going to keep these people defusing these unexploded bombs from being blown up? In detail, he thought about that. What about sanitation? Are they all going to die? What will I do if they do? Think of the range of things that are on him. Where is the parliament going to meet? And how am I going to explain to them that they got to move because they won't like it, right? Just think of the range of things on his mind every day. And you can see what a remarkable man is because
0: he. And next week we're coming back to the Wizard War. And while all this stuff is obvious to everybody, there's another war going on that nobody knows about, but Churchill is deeply immersed in, and that is for next week, the Wizard's War. And FDR is in the picture next week, so don't miss that. Dr. Larry Arnn, thank you for joining us, and thank you as well, Generalissimo, Adam, and Harley. Thank all of you. 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And we'll see you on Monday on the next Hugh Hewitt Show.
2: 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Dave Elswick, bringing you the issues that matter to Arkansas, the news behind the headlines, and conversations you won't hear anywhere else. Then, in the afternoon, stay informed and fired up with Doc Washburn, breaking down the biggest stories of the day and what they mean for you. 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CNN's Scott Jennings, Mike Gallagher, and Larry Elder, bringing you sharp insight, lively debate, and the perspective you've been looking for. 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
3: Breaking news this hour at Town Hall. I'm Ron Taylor. Hurricane Isaias has made landfall. National Hurricane Center saying that the system is basically in the Florida area near Destin, and has been downgraded to a Category 1 storm, but remains powerful as it moves into the Florida-Alabama border area. The system was packing winds of 110 miles per hour as it made landfall earlier. President Trump says gas prices will start coming down soon. He made the comment while referencing the war in Iran during remarks at a Columbus Day event he hosted at the White House earlier on Friday.
4: Oh, that's going to be over very soon, and prices are going to come tumbling down.
3: President Trump predicts gas prices will soon be back down to the levels he saw in Iowa just before the start of the Iran war.
4: But I always look at the tag on top, and I saw $1.95, and then I saw $1.85 a gallon. We'll be down to those levels soon.
3: Football Hall of Famer Mike Ditka has died at the age of 86. His family announced the news earlier today. Former NFL player and coach Ron Rivera remembers Ditka, who he played under when the Chicago Bears won Super Bowl XX.
5: I mean, he's a tremendous man who, you know, had a tremendous career, became an icon, and really just lived his life as the epitome of what it can be if you can come in and have success and work hard at it.
3: Mike Ditka was the first tight end to be inducted into the Pro Football Hall of Fame. He was 86. Reports say Katie Zachariah has been offered the job as White House press secretary. Zachariah briefly worked at the Department of Homeland Security and is also a lawyer and conservative commentator. She would succeed Caroline Leavitt, who left the position in August to spend more time with her growing family. President Trump was in New York last night with the midterms fast approaching, rallying in Syracuse alongside Republican candidate for governor Bruce Blakeman. You'll find news and analysis at townhall.com.
6: Millions will vote soon, but do they really know the issues? Now, Rob Schmidt is on Newsmax tonight talking about the war for America's future. 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
3: If you get an ugly sweater under the tree this Christmas, now you can just blame AI.
7: More than a third of holiday shoppers say they will use artificial intelligence to find items on their gift lists. That's more than double what it was just last year. The YouGov survey also found that shoppers are leaning into AI to make sure they get the lowest prices and best deals. About half of the Gen Zers and millennials who took part in the survey expect that they'll be shopping on Black Friday or Cyber Monday. I'm Rory O'Neill.
3: President Trump is touting a diesel deal with Russia. In a Truth Social post earlier Friday, the president said Russia will immediately supply over 300,000 tons of diesel fuel to the American and global marketplace after he concluded with what he calls a highly successful discussion with Russian President Vladimir Putin. Mr. Trump says this is a great announcement for diesel prices for Americans, truckers, and farmers. Breaking news at townhall.com. A Michigan Senate candidate ends an interview a bit early.
8: Democrat Abdul El-Sayed had walked away when asked why he had not issued a statement on the third anniversary of the October 7th attacks. Pressed separately on the death of Iran's supreme leader, El-Sayed called the question a dog and pony show and said it was not relevant to Michigan voters. El-Sayed is running against Republican Mike Rogers on the state's open Senate seat. Willie Nelson, Washington.
3: Federal immigration agents say they did not know there was a child in the car when they opened fire during a targeted operation in the Bronx. Homeland Security Secretary Mark Wayne Mullen alleges 28-year-old Oscar Bilgal weaponized his vehicle and tried to drive it into officers, despite his 5-year-old son being in the back seat of the SUV. Authorities say Bilgal is an undocumented immigrant from the Dominican Republic who was part of an ongoing investigation in connection with the shooting of a Customs and Border Patrol agent in 2024, as well as a possible connection to the Trentario Street Gang. More on these stories at townhall.com.
9: Foundations of Freedom, a look at America's founding principles and the leaders who shaped our nation.
10: Ronald Reagan believed freedom was more than a political system or a set of laws. In 1988, he said, "Freedom describes the God-given condition of the human soul." For Reagan, liberty was not something government created. It was something government was called to respect and to protect. That idea sits at the heart of the American experiment. Our rights do not come from rulers, institutions, or political majorities. They belong to us by nature and by God. And when we understand freedom that way, our responsibility becomes clearer. Government may protect liberty. Laws may preserve it, but neither can give us what was never theirs to grant. Freedom begins with the recognition that human dignity and liberty come before government, not from it.
11: And good old regular life. It's Kevin McCullough, Monday through Friday, on That Kevin Show. And now, from the Connors and Sullivan Broadcast Studios, the man who is not what he wants to be, but is way grateful that he's not who he used to be,
12: welcome in, Kevin McCullough. Glad to have you with us. It is a Friday, and so we've got a lot to get to. And thank you to those of you that are with us every day. This has been a great week with How Do We Live and what we've looked at by way of Matthew 11. Also been an interesting week news-wise, and the news is not calming down at all. In fact, we've got a lot of incidents that we're going to have to address on today's show. One of which I just want to start in my home city here. In New York yesterday, around 4 o'clock in the afternoon, law enforcement agents showed up at a place where a man who was here illegally was to be taken into custody. He had the opportunity to go peacefully. Something happened to the degree that he chose not to, and he ended up getting shot by law enforcement officers, and he ended up spending the night at the hospital, and he's expected to make a full recovery. But he is not in the custody of New York State or New York City. He is in the custody of the federal authorities because he is not supposed to be here. And in his time in being here, he has committed grand larceny and had previous arrests for assault, robbery, drug possession, and weapons charges. He also has ties to the Trinitarios gang, which I'm not familiar with that gang. I'm not familiar with where they're from or who it is. But the mayor last night, instead of saying to the law-abiding people of New York City, law enforcement is here to assist us, they are helping us protect this city, they are taking people out that are dangerous, he instead said that he demanded that President Trump end all ICE enforcement. And then he said some other things that further encouraged more protests and confrontations with additional law enforcement, some of which were his NYPD, later in the evening. The mayor said he urged the president to have the man released, an effort that was unsuccessful, and he said that New York City wants ICE agents out. This is what the mayor said. All they do is terrorize this city. That's he speaking of U.S. Immigration and Customs Enforcement. Law enforcement officers, whose charge and deputization comes from the federal authorities, not the state and not the city, but the feds. Mamdani also accused ICE of acting with impunity and spreading chaos and terror across the country, alleging that ICE has killed more people than it has saved. That's a provably false statement. He said, today's shooting is only further devastating confirmation of what we've known, long known. ICE is rotten to its core, he added. Mamdani also confirmed that the man who was shot had been transported out of the hospital by ICE agents, so he was doing well enough to be able to leave. The governor also spoke to the president and then posted that she spoke to President Trump and DHS Secretary Mullen about the shooting. She said, I expressed outrage on behalf of New Yorkers and urged them to halt ICE enforcement operations in New York. I also asked that any body camera footage of the shooting be released to the public so we can establish the facts and get to the truth. I would love to see that footage as well. Governor Hochul, I join you in that request. Let's put the body camera footage out to the public. Let's see what happened in this incident. And the reason that I say that is because in the two incidents in which people were shot in Minnesota, those people that were involved there, a story came out to the press that was painted in a certain manner. And then when you actually got the videotape and you actually understood what was happening, the complete opposite was happening. They weren't just peaceful protesters that were, the one guy was actively trying to kick police officers, law enforcement officers and their vehicles and damage their vehicles. And the woman who was shot was instructed to get out of her car by law enforcement, which, and she has to do that. And she instead chose to drive away. That's always the wrong choice. I tell my children, I have a Haitian son, I have American-born children, it doesn't matter the color of their skin, I tell them all the time, if the police officer asks you to do something, you comply. And if you feel like you're treated wrongly in the process, then we have recourse for that afterwards. But at the time, as a law-abiding citizen, you abide by the law being enforced at the time. This is a no-brainer in a lawful society. The problem here is that you have mixed messages coming from those who enforce the law. The only ones sowing chaos into the culture as it pertains to the lawful presence of criminals in our cities are people like Mayor Mamdani and Governor Hochul. And because they choose to live in that confusion and to promote that chaos by sending the mixed message that you don't really have to obey the law. The law is just kind of a suggestion. It's just kind of something we do. It's not really law. Because they do that, people don't know how they should respond. In the McCullough House, it is clear. We are not confused in the McCullough House. In the McCullough House, the McCullough children will obey the law and law enforcement. And because they will, and do so in a glad spirit and in a kind fashion, regardless of the color of their skin, the likelihood that they will end up in some sort of scenario in which they will be hurt will be next to impossible. If you actually look at the statistics of how many people law enforcement actually shoot and or kill in the line of duty on any given year, it is so minuscule across the country in terms of the percentages. These elected leaders want to make you think that law enforcement's out of control and we need to defund police and get rid of ICE. Now, what we need are elected leaders who will obey the law themselves. Kevin McCullough coming right back.
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0: Welcome to the Friday edition. Kevin McCullough, glad to have you with us. Thank you for spending the week with us. Looking forward to wrapping it up strong today. Lots of news to talk about, lots of guests. But before we do anything else, you know that the focus that I like to start with is, where do we go? How do we live in a culture that is seemingly at odds with God, with truth, with Scripture, with people that hold to those things dearly? What are we supposed to do? How are we supposed to live if we believe those things personally? And the answer this week has been, the same. It doesn't matter if the culture opposes us or not. Our calling stays the same. And so glad to have Pastor Bill Bailey with us. He's the teaching pastor, lead pastor, senior pastor at Journey by Grace Church there in Rostraver, Pennsylvania, just outside the Pittsburgh area. And he's been there for a little while. I think he'll figure this out one of these days, but 52 years. And Bill, it's been such a joy to have you with us. And I'm so grateful for pastors every week that take a full week out of their busy schedule and share with us each day. It's been very insightful and convicting for me, most of these conversations that we have. So thank you for doing that. And if people are in your area this Sunday, how do they find you? And if they want to come worship with you guys, where do they go?
1: Well, the best way, I guess, would be to Google Journey by Grace. And we're right on a main line that travels south out of Pittsburgh. And it's easy to find, very easy.
0: All right. What time?
1: Okay. Yeah, two services, Sunday morning, 9 and 10:45.
0: All right. Well, then I hope that if people are in the area, they will stop in. Bill, we've been looking at a very well-known passage. Again, I say this yesterday, there are phrases of these verses that we've looked at that you've probably heard people say many, many times. Come unto me, all that you labor and are heavy laden, I'll give you rest. Take my yoke upon you. Learn of me. You'll find rest for your souls. My yoke is easy. My burden is light. These have been, I think, Sunday schoolified for a lot of us for the majority of our Christian walk. But you've helped us kind of peel the onion layers back a little bit better this week. And it really has revealed the work of grace in the life of the believer and Jesus's work of grace on the cross. So where do we end this discussion today?
1: Yeah. All right. Well, Kevin, we've been talking all week about God's amazing grace, his life-transforming grace. So I thought it would be helpful to talk about the way grace works in our life.
0: Excellent.
1: And the way grace works is always in harmony with truth. For example, the Bible says of Jesus in John's Gospel, chapter 1, verse 14, it says of Jesus, he was full of grace and truth. In other words, he fully embodied a life of grace, a life of truth, and needless to say, he did it with absolute perfection. And really, that's the goal that God has for all of us as followers of Jesus. We need a commitment to live by God's supernatural grace support, while at the same time, we are willingly being submissive to the truth of God's word. And needless to say, this is a huge challenge, especially living in the kind of world that we're presently living in, 2026. I remember back in the 1970s when I began a career in public ministry. The big issue back in those days was, is the resurrection event really true? Did Jesus really come alive from the dead? Is that a truth? Well, if you fast forward now 50 plus years, the issue today has changed. We're now asking, is there really such a thing as truth? And frankly, it seems like the majority of people in American culture are saying no to that question. In fact, what people are actually saying is that truth is relative to the individual. In other words, you need to determine what is right, what is wrong, what is good, what is bad. You need to determine truth based on how you feel in regard to whatever particular issue, which means then, of course, that everything is subjective. And subjectivity, I think, is driving American culture today. It's what we call in our time the issue of moral and spiritual relativism. Mm. For example, truth in the world today is said to be constructed by us. We create it. It's subjective in us and relative to us and always situational. And those are the criteria that a lot of people, the majority, seem to be living by. And the world around us is actually pressuring all of us to believe this. And we Christians are the bad guy because we're not willing to buy into this, what is really nonsense. 73% of mainline Protestant denominations say there is no such thing as absolute truth. All truth is negotiable. And it goes even into other groups. 68% of our Catholic friends say no to truth being absolute. 53% of people who attend evangelical churches have concluded the Bible is insightful, but not absolute in every situation. For me personally, this is scary, thinking that my kids and grandkids are going to grow up in this subjective culture. It can be very dangerous, to say the least. And yet, in light of all of this, there is, yes, this is bad news, but I have some good news as well. As Christians, we have to always remember that we don't need to fall to the schemes of darkness. The truth is we have a North Star to keep us centered, to keep us stable and moving always in the right direction. And our North Star, I would suggest, is this. Jesus said, I am the way, the truth, and the life. And no one comes to the Father except through me. And then, that statement being made, he backs it up by showing us an empty tomb. The amazing confirmation, validation of the resurrection of Jesus Christ from the dead. In closing, perhaps this is a good way to wrap it up. Jesus also said in John's Gospel, chapter 8, verse 31, he said, if you abide in my word, if you live your life in my word, you are my disciples indeed. In other words, you are validating who you are, and you are in the path of discipleship. And then he says, and you shall know the truth, and the truth will make you free. And it does, as millions of Christians can attest. There is real freedom to become everything God has created us to be if we're willing to yield our life over to the Lord Jesus Christ and live in his plan, draw upon his grace, and to live our life on the basis of the amazing truth of Scripture. I know in my personal life, the bondages that I came out of as a young man, and finally when I met a brother on the street at the age of 22, I heard and understood for the first time the gospel. And the gospel was it was absolutely revolutionary in my personal life. And I've seen it work in the lives of of thousands of people over the years.
0: Yeah.
1: So we're grateful for this North Star.
0: We are.
1: Amen.
0: And Bill, what a great thought to end on. Thank you for a great week of challenging us in our thinking, and pray that God will be with the journey and the congregation this weekend as you worship, Journey by Grace congregation. And thank you for spending and sharing part of your heart with us. We appreciate it.
1: Sure. Yeah. It's been my pleasure, believe me.
0: All right. Calvin McCullough, we've got another great show for you.
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3: With SRN News, I'm Ron Taylor. Hurricane Isaias has made landfall with the eye of the now Category 1 storm crossing the coastline of the western Florida panhandle near Destin. Parts of the region under a flash flood emergency as severe wind gusts, storm surges, and heavy rain lash the coast. The storm is packing a maximum sustained winds of 105 miles per hour. Hundreds of thousands are without power across Florida and Alabama. President Trump slamming the leadership of New York Governor Kathy Hochul, speaking at a rally in Syracuse Friday night alongside Republican candidate for Governor Bruce Blakeman. Trump said Democrats created the affordability problems facing the nation. He also shouted out former heavyweight champion Mike Tyson, who traveled to the rally with the president. Hochul is running for another term against Blakeman, with recent polls showing Blakeman trailing the incumbent. The football world mourning the passing of Mike Ditka, his family announcing today that he died at the age of 86. This is SRN News.
4: Millions will vote soon, but do they really know the issues? Now, Rob Schmidt is on Newsmax tonight talking about the war for America's future. Rob Schmidt reveals that many Americans are embracing socialism, especially young people. 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A secure border, biggest tax cuts in history, inflation under control, lowest drug prices, largest crime drop ever, and so much more. 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
6: Bill Pulte, who is President Trump's head of home finance, a regulatory agency. They oversee Fannie Mae and Freddie Mac, the big mortgage guarantors. I've read some things that are in conflict there, so this week I'm going to check in with him. I mean, he says publicly that they don't support in any way, shape, or form, you know, something unusual for Sharia law, and then in other places, they say they support various secondary market activities for other sort of unusual faith-related things as it relates to, finance, where a Muslim, as you know, is not supposed to pay interest. I'll be prepared to report back to you after I check into what the issue is there. I've actually, in all my years of mortgage finance for decades, I've never heard one comment about that ever before, so eager to get the facts behind it.
2: 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The Answer. Did you hear Congressman Bruce Westerman on the Dave Elswick Show?
7: Republicans lose the House or the Senate or both, and then not only is President Trump going to have the war in Iran to worry about, he's going to have the war at home to worry about, because they're going to be coming after him daily. And when you said the socialist, it's a Democrat, my mind went all over the country, because there's more than them one. The CBS News poll on socialism in the Democratic Party, 58% were favorable towards socialism, and 50% were unfavorable towards capitalism. And when you have a Democrat college graduate, it was 78% were favorable towards socialism. That spells big problems for our country going forward if that trend doesn't change. I mean, they're using their hatred against Trump and a lot of big media sources to promote their agenda right now to implement some of these socialist ideas.
2: 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The Answer. 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The Answer.
0: I don't know if you follow Britt Hughes on Instagram, but if you don't, you should. She is a woman filled with common sense. But I find her perspective interesting as a mom and as someone who has some common sense about this stuff. Take a listen.
8: What happened today was an outrage. ICE agents surrounded the man's vehicle before opening fire. When ICE agents opened fire, a five-year-old child was in the back seat of the car. I have been on the phone with President Trump and Secretary Mullen negotiating the release of the man ICE agents shot. Those negotiations were unsuccessful.
9: He was an illegal alien gangbanger from the DR. He was a criminal who had already been arrested previously in New York City for grand larceny, assault, robbery, possession of drugs, and weapons charges. But they let him go because, God forbid, we lock a dangerous person up in prison or kick an illegal alien criminal out of the country. Wouldn't want to do that. He resisted federal officers. He got shot. ICE had no idea that this kid was even in the car, which, by the way, really amounts to a hill of beans because being a dad doesn't get you out of being arrested as an illegal alien criminal. And none of which would have even happened, by the way, if New York City had turned this guy over to ICE when they first arrested him in 2023. But they don't. So ICE has to go out on the streets to get these guys, and then stuff like this is what happens. But you know, if I'm being perfectly honest with you, it makes sense that a Hamas sympathizer would feel bad for the violent gangbanger who hid behind a kid, because that's pretty much your MO.
8: What happened?
0: That is what...
8: was an outrage.
0: That is exactly what happens, and that's exactly what Hamas did. Britt has a very valid point, and the fact that he has been so unrelentingly anti-Semitic in his response to October 7th and 9/11 and Israel in general, the fact that he repeats the lies of a genocide taking place in Gaza, which I have demonstrated on this show that there's no evidence of. There's zero evidence of. You know what the word genocide means, right? It's you're trying to wipe out an entire ethnic race of people. You're not just killing bad guys that are trying to kill you. You're trying to wipe out every living person of that ethnicity. And there is zero proof that there is any genocide going on in Gaza. It's just the willingness of these less than honest people to inject that kind of vitriol into the discussion. And I'm trying to figure out what good it does anybody. How does it work out for anybody's welfare when you insist that what is happening is a systemic murder of all people of a certain race, and there's no evidence to back that up? You've heard numbers in recent months about how many supposed innocent people were killed in Gaza, and they got silly. They got ridiculously huge. 80,000, 100,000, 200,000, a half million. I've heard crazy numbers. Gaza's own health ministry said in 2025, 24,000 people died total. That's from all forms of death, including disease and heart attacks and cancer and accidents and everything. Yes, it also includes the war deaths, but 24,000 for the entire year. That's about 2,000 people a month over the course of the year. We have way more than that that die every day in the United States. So this is nonsense. What they are trying to perpetuate is nonsense. There is no genocide. ICE is not hurting innocent Americans. They're not hurting innocent immigrants. This man resisted arrest. He's a hardened criminal with a rap sheet longer than my arm. And he did the one thing you shouldn't do, which is disobey law enforcement direct instructions. It's not hard to figure out. I don't know why the mayor and the governor of New York and some other places insist on trying to twist the truth. Because the truth is, if you do let these people stay, bad things happen to the population that are here. Mamdani said that ICE have killed more people than they've helped. That is categorically false. First of all, ICE have killed very few people. The deaths that have happened in the carrying out of the ICE action points are very small. We have removed hundreds of thousands of illegal criminals in the last 2 years. Hundreds of thousands. You can count the deaths on one hand. And they've always come from people that were resisting. Gavin McCullough, we've got a lot more to get to. Christine Nicholas joins me next.
4: Millions will vote soon. But do they really know the issues? Now, Rob Schmidt is on Newsmax tonight talking about the war for America's future. Rob Schmidt reveals that many Americans are embracing socialism, especially young people. 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He says the big media won't tell you the truth about President Trump and his real record. A secure border, biggest tax cuts in history, inflation under control, lowest drug prices, largest crime drop ever, and so much more. Rob has the whole story on Trump and the media. So watch Newsmax on cable tonight. Millions are making the switch to Newsmax. You should, too. 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
10: The world has never had more information, and somehow we've never been more confused. 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That's Jason, W-A-R-M-A-N, jasonwarman.com. The recipe hasn't changed. It's time to recover the flavor.
0: Hi, Kevin McCullough. For more than 10 years, a woman named Abouk's life was a nightmare. 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
2: 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Then, in the afternoon, stay informed and fired up with Doc Washburn, breaking down the biggest stories of the day and what they mean for you. And all day long, hear from some of the biggest voices in talk radio. CNN's Scott Jennings, Mike Gallagher, and Larry Elder, bringing you sharp insight, lively debate, and the perspective you've been looking for. 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
0: They can do here, Christine Nicholas, because it is the world's greatest city, and we still have, you know, the moniker of, you know, there's New York and there's everywhere else. And when you come to New York, you want to do the stuff that makes New York memorable.
13: Yeah, well, thank you so much, Kevin, for having me. As you will hear on tonight's show, for those of you that want to tune in on Fun Friday on AM 970 here in New York, we have a great show because we also, as New Yorkers, unfortunately, we have more time on our hands because our Yankees didn't, they just didn't seem to get the memo that we appreciate October and we want a World Series win. It's been 17 years, guys. That's
0: you should have been here Tuesday night because I couldn't, no matter what I tried to get Linda to talk about, it all came back to the Yankees and how just, how terrible she was. She was mad. She was mad at these Yankees.
13: Yeah. Linda Perillo, who is your co-host on Tuesdays for Travel Tuesdays. She is the daughter of Mario Perillo, who is an icon in the travel business. There were commercials when he was with us, you know, about going to Italy. He was Mr. Italy, but Linda is a diehard Yankee fan. And in today's Daily News, you can look it up online. She wrote a very funny tongue-in-cheek, op-ed, guest column about what it's like being a Yankee fan. And she attributes it to being sort of a mom that is very forgiving of their rambunctious, mischievous, naughty children.
0: That's it.
13: Yep, because she's the mom of eight. So if somebody knows, Linda knows what that's all about. But
0: yeah, she's also a pushover. So I know that she was like one of those moms that was like, okay, sweetie, let's do it. Let's do it. Let's get it next time. Yeah.
13: Well, but, and, you know, we're at the age now of when we look at these baseball players as kids, because a lot of them are kids. And I think that's where we overestimated the team's power as Yankee fans, because we have two amazing kids, George Lombard, you know, but they're 20 years old, 21 years old. And, you know, they just don't maybe have the experience of, you know, a stadium during the playoffs, 55,000 people screaming. And it was almost like a blooper reel, that second game. I mean, it was embarrassing. I think they had four errors. They've never done that before, and they just couldn't keep the ball in their

0: was fantastic because you're sitting in one of the greatest cathedrals in our country, St. Patrick's Cathedral.
1: On the world.
0: Yeah. It really is beautiful. And you don't get the chance, really. You know, I go there for mass quite, you know, not regularly, but every now and then. And this is dark, you know, and they have a sound and light show. And it really focuses the lighting on these parts of the cathedral that you very rarely get to see. It's a beautiful way of seeing it. And then it's accompanied by first a harpist, a soloist. It's just this music, a chorus. You have a full orchestra on Friday nights. They have the music that right. accompanies it. And it really is terrific. And I encourage everybody to go. Luminescence. Anytime you can sit in a church, and I don't look, it's either whether it's St. Patrick's or Riverside, where I went last week when I went to the memorial service for Dr. Clarence Jones.
1: Yeah.
0: You have reflection and you have that time to really understand the power of us as Christians are pulled together, you know, due to the force of Jesus Christ, mm-hmm. right? And this is the story of Jesus Christ. And what it's really nice about Luminescence is they talk about that power. They talk about, you know, it doesn't hit you over the head with religion because the music is there. And it's also a story of the building of St. Patrick's, which has a lot to do with New York City immigration and the flood of the Irish coming in. But it just makes you feel closer to God. And that's what we need right now.
1: I'm looking forward to experiencing it, and I'm taking the whole family. And if you want to know more, it is online. You can look it up. But Luminescence has done this, or Bonjay Entertainment has done this now, and I think 7 or 8 historical cathedrals around the world, and there's a couple more that they're going to do or they have done in the U.S. So it might be coming to an area near you, but they're always about the location itself. It's not a, you know, a copy and paste type of show. It's like they build this into the specific location where they're at, and it's really something mm-hmm. to see. All right, Christine, thank you for stopping by. Always a big fan of New York, even if your Yankees aren't doing well. I appreciate
0: how... Yeah, there's always next year, which we're now starting to sound like the Mets.
1: You always have the welcome mat out for people to come to our city
0: appreciate
1: and
0: it.
1: To say, come and experience something you haven't seen before. Coming right back.
2: Stick around for more of That Kevin next.
1: Hi, Kevin McCullough. I have a lot of friends that have a lot of opinions about AI, what it means, how to use it, what should be done with it, and what shouldn't be. One of the things that bothers me about the current models is that they are not Christ-centered, and that anything that my kid tries to find out on AI is likely to be filled by a vacuum full of secularism and godlessness. 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
3: Foundations of Freedom. A look at America's founding principles and the leaders who shaped our nation.
4: Ronald Reagan believed freedom was more than a political system or a set of laws. In 1988, he said, "Freedom describes the God-given condition of the human soul." For Reagan, liberty was not something government created. It was something government was called to respect and to protect. That idea sits at the heart of the American experiment. Our rights do not come from rulers, institutions, or political majorities. They belong to us by nature and by God. And when we understand freedom that way, our responsibility becomes clearer. Government may protect liberty. Laws may preserve it, but neither can give us what was never theirs to grant. Freedom begins with the recognition that human dignity and liberty come before government, not from it.
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0: with SRN News. I'm Ron Taylor. Hurricane Isaias has made landfall with the eye of the now Category 1 storm crossing the coastline of the western Florida panhandle near Destin. Florida Republican Senator Rick Scott says now is the time to continue to hunker down.
1: Floridians are smart. They've been evacuating. You know, now it's too late to evacuate now. Now you've got a shelter in place. The goal here is nobody die. The whole goal is you keep everybody alive.
0: Parts of the area still under a flash flood emergency as severe winds, gusts, storm surges, and heavy rain lash the coast. The storm is still packing maximum sustained winds of just under 105 miles per hour as it slows down. Hundreds of thousands are without power across Florida and Alabama. Senator Rick Scott says help is on the way.
1: The cavalry's coming. Florida Power and Light has 12,000 people. Our fire chief's around. We got search and rescue. People are going to be coming in tomorrow, but you have got to be safe.
0: Football Hall of Famer Mike Ditka has passed away at the age of 86.
2: Ditka coached the Chicago Bears when they won Super Bowl XX. As a player, he was drafted fifth overall by the Bears in the 1961 NFL Draft. He also played for the Philadelphia Eagles and Dallas Cowboys and went on to become the first tight end to be inducted into the Pro Football Hall of Fame. In a statement, his family said, quote, "While the world knew Mike as a Hall of Fame football player, legendary coach, and leader of the Chicago Bears Super Bowl XX championship team, we knew him as the heart of our family." I'm at Mattinson.
0: A new name is in the mix for the White House briefing room.
3: President Trump has tapped conservative commentator Katie Zachariah to become press secretary. Officials have not said whether she has taken the job. Zachariah had a short stint speaking for Homeland Security and now handles communications for Truth Social. The seat has sat empty since Caroline Leavitt stepped down in late August. Willie Nelson, Washington.
0: This is SRN News. Back in 2005, Austin, Texas resident Daniel Geraci, like everyone in his city, was busy helping over 6,000 families that had flooded into Austin in the wake of the massive Hurricane Katrina. He tells SRN News that the refugee crisis in Austin was a turning point in his life.
4: It was in the middle of that that the Lord downloaded a vision about a crisis response church network model that ultimately led to launching the Austin Disaster Relief Network that built to well over 200 churches, and we've trained well over 10,000 Christian volunteers to mobilize the body of Christ to begin responding to all types of crisis, mostly disasters.
0: Geraci's initial church outreach became a blessing to many, since over the next decades, Austin, Texas experienced many major disasters, with three of those being catastrophic. In our next report, we'll learn how Geraci's vision has expanded to churches nationwide. I'm Ron Taylor, and this is SRN News. Starbucks is reported to be considering a potential takeover of Chipotle Mexican Grill. That, according to the Financial Times, which says the coffee giant recently worked with advisors on a proposed effort to unite the two chains.
5: Starbucks buying Chipotle would basically create the third or fourth largest restaurant company in the world.
0: Jonathan Mays, editor-in-chief of Restaurant Business Magazine, says such a deal would reunite Starbucks CEO with the burrito chain that he headed for 6 years.
5: Brian Nickel is the one that is almost certainly driving this, because he is seen under the hood of Chipotle. He knows what's there, and he seems to believe that these two concepts would work well under the same roof.
0: A free market think tank says credit card fees are not a major driver of high gas prices and argues fuel taxes have a much bigger impact. Unleash Prosperity says fees on a typical gas station credit card purchase amount to roughly 6 cents per gallon, far less than the taxes drivers pay at the pump. More at SRNnews.com.

0: 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Featuring one of Charlie Kirk's final interviews, the new documentary, Can You Hear Me Now?, investigates modern prophets and divine messages shaping our political and cultural destiny.
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6: The National Hurricane Center reports it remains a Category 3 storm. A hurricane warning is in effect from Louisiana to the Florida Panhandle.
5: That's Chris Garagio. The storm about 125 miles southeast of the mouth of the Mississippi River. President Trump says gas prices will start coming down soon. He made the comment while referencing the war in Iran during remarks at a Columbus Day event he hosted at the White House today.
7: Oh, that's going to be over very soon. And prices are going to come tumbling down.
5: President Trump predicts gas prices will soon be back down to the levels he saw in Iowa just before the start of the Iran war.
7: But I always look at the tag on top, and I saw $1.95, and then I saw $1.85 a gallon. We'll be down to those levels soon.
5: Football Hall of Famer Mike Ditka has passed away at the age of 86, his family making that announcement today. Former NFL player and coach Ron Rivera remembers Ditka. He played under him when the Bears won Super Bowl 20.
8: I mean, he's a tremendous man who, you know, had a tremendous career, became an icon, and really just lived his life as the epitome of what it can be if you can come in and have success and work hard at it.
5: Mike Ditka was the first tight end to be inducted into the Pro Football Hall of Fame. Reports say Katie Zachariah has been offered the job as White House press secretary. She briefly worked at the Department of Homeland Security and is a lawyer and conservative commentator. She would succeed Caroline Leavitt, who left the position in August to spend more time with her growing family. More on these stories at townhall.com.
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5: If you get an ugly sweater under the tree this Christmas, blame AI.
13: More than a third of holiday shoppers say they will use artificial intelligence to find items on their gift lists. That's more than double what it was just last year. The YouGov survey also found that shoppers are leaning into AI to make sure they get the lowest prices and best deals. About half of the Gen Zers and millennials who took part in the survey expect that they'll be shopping on Black Friday or Cyber Monday. I'm Rory O'Neill.
5: ICE says the man shot by one of its agents in New York City yesterday had a criminal record and was in the country illegally. DHS Secretary Mark Wayne Mullen is criticizing the policies of New York and other sanctuary cities for releasing illegal immigrants back on the streets. Big day on Wall Street, green across the board. Tech shares have rebounded and are higher. This is townhall.com. Jeannie Buss' five siblings are filing a formal opposition to her efforts to block the sale of the family shares of the Los Angeles Lakers.
14: Buss's siblings call her efforts legally and factually baseless. Buss remains on as team governor after Mark Walter sold the Lakers to Bob Iger and Josh Kushner. The family owns more than 17.8% of the franchise. In August, Jimmy, Johnny, Janie, Joey, and Jesse Buss voted to include their stake in the sale. Jeannie Buss immediately opposed the vote, saying the transaction would breach the family trust. If the Buss family trust did sell its remaining shares, it would make Jeannie Buss ineligible to serve on the Board of Governors because the NBA requires governors to own at least 15% of the franchise. I'm Daniel Martindale.
5: President Trump back in New York today, the latest stop in his midterm blitz. He's scheduled to appear at a rally in Syracuse alongside Republican candidate for governor Bruce Blakeman, who is an attorney and longtime Long Island politician. This is townhall.com.
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0: Everything you need to know about the top headlines of the day and a perspective that will give you some eternity to it. 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It's Kevin McCullough, Monday through Friday, on That Kevin Show. And now, from the Connors and Sullivan Broadcast Studios, the man who is not what he wants to be, but is way grateful that he's not who he used to be, here, the Kevin.
1: All right, welcome back. It's hour number two. We've got a lot to still discuss today. And in this hour, Dr. Gina Loudon will be with me. Also, Bethany Mandel. Todd Nettleton will be here from Voice of the Martyrs to talk about a different type of persecution that's going on. But I'm really concerned about what I see happening right in the city that I broadcast from. And I'm not the only one. Eileen Wiesel was deeply loved by the Jewish people before her death, and her son Elisha Wiesel maintains the work at her foundation. And these were some of his observations on Mayor Zoran Mamdani's recent public statements and actions.
2: I remember 9/11, the candlelight vigils, the sense of a community coming together. I remember during COVID, wringing the pots and pans on behalf of the emergency workers who were so brave. I remember even after George Floyd, so many people, going out to support the black community in their moment of crisis. When it comes to us, though, what I remember is October 8th. I remember that feeling of the next morning, having had my world shocked at the barbarity that we saw take place in Israel at the hands of Hamas, walking on October 8th, really not too far from here in Times Square, and already seeing that angry mob that you just saw on the screen chanting that, you know, Israel is guilty of this, Israel deserved it by any means necessary, violence is appropriate. I don't know what happened. How did we get so much hatred? I wish I had all the answers, but it is absolutely terrifying to me as a Jew in this.
1: As a Jew in this country, it is terrifying to him. And friends, I don't blame him. And I'm really burdened. I'm really burdened by what I'm seeing in the Senate race in Michigan, where you have Barack Obama, who would play the bona fides of his African-American-ness when necessary in public. I mean, knowing he came from a split line, his mom was white, his dad was black, but he would play to the African-American nature, the Kenyan part of him, publicly for all that it was worth. And now he's just endorsed Abdul El Sayed in Michigan, who said that Americans deserved 9/11. He just endorsed Abdul El Sayed, who said that Jewish people deserved October 7. He is someone who does not just hold Islamic views of the world, but he is supportive of the most radical groups that advance those views in the world. He's received massive campaign funds from the Muslim Brotherhood, which is a terrorist organization. He refuses to condemn Hamas for their activities on October 7. He refuses to condemn Iran's activities prior to now and now. Even when they fire on their Arab neighbors, he can't bring himself to say that they are doing something wrong. There is a concept in the Muslim faith called taqiyya, and it's real. It is the doctrine where when you are assimilating into a region, the Quran instructs you to play nice and get along. And if you have to even lie about what Islam actually teaches, about what Islamic practitioners actually believe, there is an instruction to do that and to maintain that posture until Islam becomes the dominant view of the culture. And then at that point, you no longer practice Tekiah. You just practice what the clerics tell you to practice at that point. It is permission to be dishonest. It is permission to hide one's actual beliefs. And I have to tell you that in watching Mayor Mamdani over the last couple of years, in watching Abdul El-Sayed campaign for the Senate seat in Michigan, I don't think that they're trying to hide very much anymore. I think when you can't condemn terrorism that seeks to extinguish its opponents, how can you ask a free people, a God-fearing people, to support you and give you the trust of public leadership? As far as I'm concerned, all of the issues in the campaign are important, and you can make a biblical argument for lower taxes. You can make a very biblical argument for controlled immigration, not unlimited illegal immigration. God believed in borders. God believed in instructions and order and rules. He gave us the benefit of some of those things for our flourishing, so that we would do life to the best of its ability, not to the worst. Having said all that, I'm embarrassed at James Tallarico in Texas claiming that Jesus would take his position on issues of Medicare and immigration and national security. Friends, the side that opposes the God of the Bible is not hiding its beliefs in this campaign. The side that opposes the God of the Bible is baring its fangs. It is under the belief that it doesn't need to hide what it believes anymore. That the number of people that can be fooled and tricked and manipulated are so many that evil can literally call evil good, and they think that everyone will buy it. And maybe they're right. Maybe we are on the verge of losing our nation. But I hope not. If you're in Michigan and you're listening to me today, friends, you need to vote. And the job of the general election, which is different than the primary election is where you vote for purity and you vote for the one that most closely aligns to what you deeply want in every area of policy. The general election, when the two parties have submitted their nominees, you vote entirely based on one thing: which one will stop the most evil from advancing. You may not believe in everything that Mike Rogers stands for, or maybe you do. I don't know his record intimately well, but I like a lot of the things that he's stood up for. But this is one of those elections I don't even need to know Mike Rogers' stance on anything except this. Will he condemn terrorism? Will he say terrorism has no place in American life? Abdul Sayed won't do that, Michiganders. And you need to be aware. And Texans, James Tallarico is the devil himself parading around as a servant of the Most High. Tallarico is not a Christian. He is not biblical. And his life does not produce the fruit of someone who is a follower of Jesus. I'm praying for you. We've got elections all across the country. I'm praying for those of you in those states where these races really matter. Please consider voting. 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
1: If you're a Christian, you know the story of the crucifixion, but have you ever really considered what Jesus physically endured? 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
11: This is 101.1, The Answer, where Little Rock comes to talk. Here he is from New York, that Kevin McCullough.
1: Welcome back. It's the Friday edition. Kevin McCullough, That Kevin Show, thatkevinshow.com. Very glad to have you with us. And someone that I'm always glad to check in with on Fridays is Dr. Gina Loudon. She is one of the three co-hosts of Real America's Voice, American Morning. And she wakes people up every day. Are you still doing the Bible verse on a regular basis, Gina? You start the day
3: absolutely
1: with a verse?
3: Absolutely. Yeah, every day we start the, we pray before the show together, the two hosts, David Brody and, Terrence Bates and me. And then we do a, Bible verse every single show, and we do a whole faith segment every single show.
1: Nice.
3: Those are two of the cornerstones of our show, and I'm pretty pleased with that because it was something that, most morning shows don't do, won't do. And it was something that, I pushed pretty hard to make happen. So I'm pleased and thankful that we get to do that.
1: The several times I've been on, I remembered that always occurred, and, I thought I'd ask you about it. So guys, listen, if you're needing a little word of encouragement, Dr. Gina in the morning is really a good alternative.
3: Thank you, Kevin.
1: That out. RAV. You have to get it on a streamer in most places, but they're practically everywhere. If you've got Roku or Apple
3: TV.
1: And smart TV.
3: Yeah, if you've got a smart TV, we're on it. We're on, I think, all the different new TVs.
1: It's called OTT as opposed to OTA. But you know, who knows what it is? Who knows what even it means now? Yeah. Hey, congratulations for another reason. You had a new book come out this week, and I want you to brag all about it.
3: Oh, thank you, Kevin. Well, I do want to thank you and your audience. We made it to top 20 in our category of Christian children's books on Amazon last night, and we're very excited about that. And the book is special, Kevin. It was my children who really woke me up to sort of the platform that I could be using for better purposes. I love when that happens, when you go, oh, yeah, I guess I could do that. They were like, you know, Mom, you read us books like Goodnight Moon, Jamberry, Where the Wild Things Are. And they're like, we know every single word of those.
1: Mm-hmm.
3: But we don't know the books of the Bible in order by memory. We don't know the days of creation in order by memory. We don't know the Ten Commandments in order by memory. And I'm thinking, oh, wow, Mom, fail. And I homeschooled, Kevin, so there's no excuse for me. I mean, I did go over all that with them, but they don't know them by heart. So we came up with a series called The Bible by Heart. The first in our series was the Days of Creation, and the second one, which we just launched day before yesterday, is the Ten Commandments by heart. So it does, it's a mnemonic device. I use my psychological background to inform the memory components in this book so that children can memorize them and always have them in their minds. And so, you know, and it's biblical. Train them up in the way they should go. When they're old, they will not depart from it. Those are God's words. And so that's what we tried to do. I co-wrote the book with Dr. James Mosley from Liberty University.
1: Right.
3: And he's amazing. We call him the Bible history guy on our show. And then we had, and this is one of my favorite parts of it, Mike Sofka did the illustrations. He is the animator that you know his work. He did VeggieTales.
1: Uh-huh.
3: And so he did our illustrations. And so it's been a fun project that we've done with Simon & Schuster's Christian Division, Beyond Words. And it's just been a huge honor to work with them. They've been great. And like I said, the book made top 20 last night, so we're very excited about
1: that. Yeah, well, you're still in there. I just pulled it up. So friends, if you're interested in this, obviously Amazon has it. It's the Ten Commandments by Heart. That's the name of it. And it's easy to find right there on the Amazon. And of course, I think Dr. Gina has it linked at her Twitter feed and a bunch of other places. So go and check that out.
3: Sure.
1: But Gina, I want to talk to you about this idea because my opening monologue on the show today, we had a very tragic shooting in New York City yesterday. An immigrant who is a multiple time criminal has raged all kinds of terror and horror on the city of New York in the time that he's been here. Would not go into custody. Ended up getting shot. He was taken to the hospital. He was treated. He was in good enough shape that they were able to release him. And ICE is off sending him back to where he came from. And Mamdani and Hochul get on local and statewide TV today, and they demand that President Trump end ICE operations. They demand that this what they call terrorism stop. They demand all these things. And my observation is that there's a much bigger general principle at work here. People are disobeying law enforcement and end up in these situations because they don't obey the law. And one of the things that I learned when I was really little was that I'm supposed to obey God-placed authority over me. And even if the authority is wrong, there are recourses. What I've taught my children is if a police officer asks you questions, you cooperate. You have a good attitude about it. You say, yes, sir, and thank you, sir, and everything else when you're being interacted with. And the reason why you do that is because if there is something that they do that is bothersome or in some way illegitimate or wrong, we have recourses to deal with that. But there is no recourse to come back from being shot over chaos and confusion. And what the mayor and what the governor are doing are sowing deeper seeds of confusion. And by saying, the president's the problem, the law's the problem, the enforcement of the law is the problem, They're condemning an entire state, an entire city to, well, what do I do? When do I obey the law? When is the law something that I'm supposed to follow, and when is it something I'm not supposed to? Because the state and the city people say I don't have to follow it, but the president says I do. You see what I'm saying? And this gets down to the Ten Commandments, the simple idea that God-given authority is worth obeying. Your thoughts?
3: This is the Islamification of our country that is happening right now all over. If you want to see what New York is going to look like under this continued leadership, you don't have to go any further than Dearborn, Michigan, than Dearborn, Michigan. You know, my co-host, David Brody, spent the week there, a large part of the week there. And the pictures that he came away with, and when you really look at what they're doing now, not just living off of welfare in many cases, breeding lots and lots of children. But you look at these mosques and how they're demanding to come in everywhere, and then they'll have like 8 members to a mosque. Why is that? I mean, just think about that for a minute. What on its face, that's deceptive, right? Why would you build a whole mosque for 8 members? Just start asking yourself these questions. And when you look at how many mosques have been built in red states now, like Texas, like Florida, and other places, we better just wake up to what's happening, or we're all going to look like Dearborn, Michigan, which if you haven't been there, I highly encourage you to hire a security team, put on your bulletproof vest and helmet and go. But it is dangerous. I can tell you that my colleague, David Brody, you should interview him, Kevin, because he was just there. And the stories he told and the things he saw were things that are not America. It's less America than some Middle Eastern countries that I visited.
1: Yeah. Well, yesterday you also had Ilhan Omar talking about how Somalis are actually Americans and they're not going anywhere. And then on this very same night, you have Somali gangs shooting each other in huge gun battles in some of their neighborhoods. And I'm like, there's something deeply disturbing and afoot that is way, way off where it needs to be.
3: Yes.
1: And We're allowing them to get away with it. El Sayed was in a debate last night. He was asked directly, why can't you condemn the actions of 10/7 and 9/11? And instead of answering the question, he turns his back to the reporter and eventually walks away. This is like, if I can't answer it, I'm just not going to respond at all. And then at the end of the day, you know, they're going to say, well, the evil Mike Rogers, the evil Republicans, the evil all these other things. Well, did Mike Rogers participate in terror activities? Does he support people going and killing other people simply over the differences that they hold? I mean, this is where this has really gotten out of control. And that's why I'm saying to people, you are required to go vote. If you're someone who loves this country or wants a future for your children, this election really does matter.
3: Yeah, absolutely. And I think we have to bear in mind, if you haven't read the Quran, read it. And we have to bear in mind that there are laws in their religious texts that say they can lie to protect Islam, to protect Allah.
1: We've talked
3: and defense
1: about
3: of Allah.
1: The
3: I'm sure you have.
1: Tahiyya, in detail.
3: Yes.
1: And it's a real thing.
3: Yeah.
1: People get mad that you bring it up.
3: It's a real thing. But try Googling it, because they'll say it's not there. It doesn't exist. That lying is an absolute sin in Islam. I mean, you really have to look at what's really happening with your eyes wide open, and don't let other people tell you what you're seeing. Because we are in a day and age where the lies are prolific. The propaganda campaigns are insane, and not just from one foreign country, from many foreign countries.
1: Yeah.
3: And it's high time to take a real look and a real listen and to be honest with ourselves and to have this public conversation, because it needs to happen before 2028 when we elect a president.
1: Well said. Dr. Gina, get her new book called The Ten Commandments by heart. You can't miss it. It's on Amazon.
3: $12.
1: Yeah,
3: it's only $12 on Amazon. Yeah, and it makes because we wanted to put the, and the proceeds go to our foundation, which helps families adopt children with special needs.
1: That's,
3: so we
1: I
3: would love
1: that
3: to
1: cause.
3: Sell a lot
1: That's
3: of them
1: wonderful.
3: For Christmas. Thank
1: All right,
3: you,
1: Gina, thank you.
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12: With SRN News, I'm Ron Taylor. Hurricane Isaias has made landfall with the eye of the now Category 1 storm crossing the coastline of the western Florida panhandle. Parts of the area under a flash flood emergency as severe wind gusts, storm surges, and heavy rain continue to lash the coast. Hundreds of thousands without power across Florida and Alabama. Moments leading up to a shooting involving ICE agents in New York City is being released. The video appears to show a car pulling away from a curb in the Bronx, as agents in plain clothes stand next to the vehicle with guns drawn. Homeland Security Secretary Mark Wayne Mullen claims illegal immigrant Oscar Belgal weaponized his vehicle to try to drive into officers, even though his 5-year-old son was in the back seat. ICE has begun a 45-day enforcement surge in California. The operation is reportedly called Operation Safe California and already began in San Diego. ICE and the Department of Homeland Security, which reported record numbers of arrests this summer, have not commented. This is SRN News.
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13: Foundations of Freedom, a look at America's founding principles and the leaders who shaped our nation.
14: Ronald Reagan believed freedom was more than a political system or a set of laws. In 1988, he said, "Freedom describes the God-given condition of the human soul." For Reagan, liberty was not something government created. It was something government was called to respect and to protect. That idea sits at the heart of the American experiment. Our rights do not come from rulers, institutions, or political majorities. They belong to us by nature and by God. And when we understand freedom that way, our responsibility becomes clearer. Government may protect liberty. Laws may preserve it, but neither can give us what was never theirs to grant. Freedom begins with the recognition that human dignity and liberty come before government, not from it.
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16: 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And when you said the socialist, it's a Democrat, my mind went all over the country, because there's more than them one. The CBS News poll on socialism in the Democratic Party, 58% were favorable towards socialism, and 50% were unfavorable towards capitalism. And when you have a Democrat college graduate, it was 78% were favorable favorable towards socialism. Yeah, that builds big problems for our country going forward if that trend doesn't change. I mean, they're using their hatred against Trump and the lot of big media sources to promote their agenda right now to implement some of these socialist ideas.
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1: Forbidden, and I want to ask him a little bit about that and how you can get a copy of it for free. Todd, it's good to see you. Thanks for coming back.
17: Hey, you're very welcome.
1: I'm glad my introduction didn't spurn you for permanent.
17: didn't scare me off.
1: Good, that's good. We talked and had a very good conversation at Sing about the difficulty that the church faces in a lot of places around the globe just a couple of weeks ago. I'm guessing in the 2 weeks since you and I sat down, it hasn't gotten any better.
17: No, unfortunately, it doesn't seem to be getting better. And really, as Christians, that shouldn't surprise us. You know, Jesus promised persecution. He said, the world hates me. If you follow me, the world will hate you too. Not a good marketing slogan, but it is true. And we're seeing that around the world in more than 70 countries. Being persecuted is just a regular part of following Jesus Christ.
1: But it does happen to be also the case in a lot of places where the persecution is the most robust is also the place where the church is growing the most. Can you explain how that's happening?
17: I think ultimately that's the power of the Holy Spirit, but it is true where we see persecution, we see the church growing. And one of the ways that that happens, very frankly, is the response of Christians to persecution. When we follow the scriptural mandate to love our enemies, to pray for those who persecute us, that is an incredible witness of the truth of the gospel. When you are beating someone, and they are forgiving you and loving you, from a human perspective, that doesn't make sense. It really doesn't even compute. It only makes sense if the gospel is true, if Jesus is real. And so one of the ways the church is growing is because of the response of our brothers and sisters to the attacks, to the persecution that they face.
1: Well, and it's one of those things where nobody would believe it if you just said it on a normal, like I get email from cynics all the time who are like, I can't believe that you actually believe the things that you believe. But when you come into face-to-face contact with faith that is that stout, that is that sturdy, that is that inspiring for the human to withstand what they are going through. But there's also those that write, Todd, and say, but the church really isn't being persecuted. For people that have that kind of hard-to-convince mentality, what are some of the things that Christians are experiencing around the world right now as we speak?
17: You know, if I would hear someone say, you know, the church isn't really being persecuted, one of the first thoughts that comes to my mind is the faces of seven pastors in Eritrea, all of whom have been in prison more than 21 years, all of whom have been separated from their families. In fact, some of them have had their spouses die while they've been in prison the last 21 years. And so I think of Chinese pastors in prison right now. We know there are more than 200 Chinese church leaders who are imprisoned in China. I think of the church in Iran that is active and growing, but also facing intense persecution. So as someone who thinks that the church isn't really being persecuted, they are not paying attention.
1: Yeah. Well, you have written a book that details much of this called When Faith is Forbidden. And I want to give you a chance to tell us what it's about and kind of why you were called to write this book.
17: I appreciate the use of the word calling, because I think that really is what it is. For the last 28 years, I've worked at Voice of the Martyrs, and I've traveled around the world to meet face-to-face with Christians who have been persecuted. And I get the sort of holy privilege of sitting down with them and just asking them questions. Hey, you know, tell me about the prison. Tell me if you thought about denying your faith and going free. And inevitably, what would happen if I would come back from a trip and I would be in my Bible study group or in my Sunday school class and I would share one of those stories, and somebody would say, man, I wish I could go on a trip with you. And so that's really why I wrote the book, is it's an invitation to you. Hey, come on a trip with me. I want you to come along. We're going to take 40 days. Every day, we're going to meet a persecuted Christian. We're going to hear their story. And I believe, and in fact, I it's almost a guarantee, on day 41, your faith will look different, because there's no way you can hang out with these kind of people. You can hear their stories of boldness and faithfulness in spite of prison, in spite of having family members killed, in spite of being beaten. There's no way you can spend 40 days with those kind of followers of Jesus Christ and not want to follow him more boldly and more passionately in your own life.
1: I know that many of you that listen that are not followers of Jesus are unconvinced, but I just want to, I would even ask you, get a copy of Todd's book and see for yourself if there is not something inspiring about the fact that these people will cling to Christ when so many other things are dangled in front of them in terms of what we you could call fairly temptation, even though it's just a relief from the persecution that they're being put up against. Anyway, Todd Nettleton doing a great job. VOM Radio is where you hear him, and you can hear more of those stories on stations that many of the same stations that take this broadcast also air Todd's show. And again, if you want the book, you got to go to vom.org/Kevin, vom.org/Kevin. And it's super simple. Right at the top of the page, there's a little form. Just put that in. Shouldn't take 30 seconds to fill it out. And then a copy of the book is on its way to you. Todd, keep fighting the good fight. Thank you for being with us.
17: You're welcome. Thanks for having me.
1: Kevin McCullough coming right back. It's That Kevin Show. Don't go away. 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
1: Every bit as potent as 9/11, but more so by multiple factors. And I see things like Mayor Mamdani demand, you know, in his first three sentences of his statement that, you know, it was, he says it's a terrible thing, and then spends the rest of his 17 paragraphs chiding the U.S. and Israel for what they've done in Gaza. No genocide in Gaza, by the way. We've reported those facts in the last couple of weeks. But this is something that is spreading like wildfire. Abdul al-Sayed in the Michigan debate last night for Senate couldn't even face a reporter who asked him just to answer a question. And Bethany, these candidates are asking for votes of Americans and American Jews in particular in just a few weeks. Your thoughts?
0: I mean, I think it's you know, we just marked 25 years after 9/11, and this first October 7th with no hostages in captivity, I think, felt different because it finally felt like it was in the rearview mirror. But what's really, I think, disturbing about this last month of both of those remembrances is that it's not just marked with sadness that this horrible loss of life happened and all of these things, but it's also, we're seeing our fellow Americans marching through the streets saying, long live Hamas, long live Hezbollah. And it's this ideology that caused October 7th, and it also caused the deaths of, you know, 3,000 of our countrymen 25 years ago on September 11th. And we saw a lot of family members actually, you know, stand up and say in New York, we do not want Mayor Mamdani at the 25th memorial. And it's scary to think that in just 25 years in New York City, there is a mayor who so many family members are so deeply uncomfortable with because they see him as complicit, and that's being generous.
1: Yeah.
0: You know,
1: yeah.
0: In the ideology that killed their loved one on that September morning.
1: Not just on that morning, but the whole mentality of everything moving forward. Like the idea that somehow the response to these horrific attacks was in some way not justified. And mm-hmm. he gets to openly say things like use the word genocide when the Gaza Health Ministry numbers themselves indicate that aside from war-aged fighting young men, deaths in 2025 barely outpaced deaths in 2022.
0: Yeah.
1: And that's, you know, your cancers and heart attacks and natural causes and so forth. And then birth rates have been over 6,000 a month for more than the last year. So they're replacing, they had 24,000 total deaths in 2025 in all of the Gaza region, Bethany. And I'm saying, how did we get 24,000 deaths extrapolated into 200,000 deaths, which is, you know, the people just throw out numbers like it's just some sort of like imaginary thing. There's no, but the, but,

0: prices, it's a small price to pay for them not to be able to do that. And somehow the deceptive edits, the releasing of, strong opinion on Twitter has had half the country now believe that he actually invited Iran to bomb two of our cities. I mean, we're dealing with purposefully uninformed people that are purposefully spreading stuff that is absolutely 180 degree opposite of truth.
1: Yeah. Yeah. And I don't know what you do with that. We live in a post-truth society, I guess. But it's become, this hip thing. If you look at the polling numbers for everything from capitalism to Israel to, America among young people, our numbers aren't great. We're not doing great. I put a lot of that blame on the education system. But the radicals have taken over the school system, and it seems like we've just let them.
0: Well, it seems like the desire is to undermine everything that's known, postulate all kinds of things that are unknown, and then allow the kind of, stand back and watch the whole thing burn down to the ground so that they can come in after and say, well, we've got the better way, the more informed way. I mean, that's exactly how Marx did it.
1: Yeah. Yeah. I'm not sure where to go from here, but I think, as the administration and as people, are looking at teachers' colleges and all of those things, we have to think about the fact that, an entire generation is being taught by people who want them to hate America at the end of the day.
0: No, it's true. All right, Bethany, always appreciate it. Thank you for checking in with us.
1: Thank you so much, Kev.
0: You got it. Kevin McCullough coming right back. Don't go anywhere.
2: Stick around for more of That Kevin next.
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4: There are some things in life you get to decide. 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But you don't get to decide what is true. 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Truth is discovered, not decided. It doesn't change to fit our preferences. A sailor doesn't vote on north. 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The psalmist prayed, "Show me your ways, Lord. Teach me your paths. Guide me in your truth." Be a champion of truth. Stop asking, what do I want to be true? Start asking, what is true? What has God said? Just like north is north, truth is truth.
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2: 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CNN's Scott Jennings, Mike Gallagher, and Larry Elder, bringing you sharp insight, lively debate, and the perspective you've been looking for. 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

0: With SRN News, I'm Ron Taylor. Hurricane Isaias has made landfall in the western Florida panhandle, with over a foot of rain falling there now. Escambia County Sheriff Chip Simmons in Florida says this is the time where it's too dangerous for his officers to be out.
1: We're going to get a phone call on our dispatch, and it's going to break our heart. You know why? Because someone's going to plead for help, and we're going to have to tell them we can't go.
0: The storm has weakened to a Category 1 hurricane as it moves inland. The region dealing with widespread flooding, severe wind gusts, storm surges, and heavy rain. Over 500,000 customers without power across Florida and Alabama. ICE says the man shot by one of its agents in New York City yesterday had a criminal record and was in the country illegally. Speaking to reporters Friday, Department of Homeland Security Secretary Mark Wayne Mullen said agents were unaware there was a 5-year-old child inside Oscar Belgel's car when they fired on him.
2: But you know who was? Oscar. Oscar knew he had a child in his car. Oscar chose to accelerate at a high rate of speed and ram two different vehicles as he was, as appears to be going towards officers.
0: Mullen also criticized the policies of New York and other sanctuary cities for releasing illegal immigrants back onto the streets. Following the shooting, Governor Kathy Hochul wants the Trump administration to end all ICE operations in New York. President Trump touting a diesel deal with Russia. In a Truth Social post Friday, the president said Russia will immediately supply over 300,000 tons of diesel fuel to the American and global marketplace after he concluded with what he called a highly successful discussion with Russian President Vladimir Putin. Mr. Trump says this is a great announcement for diesel prices for Americans, especially farmers and truckers. The football world mourning the passing of Mike Ditka, his family announcing that he had passed at the age of 86 yesterday. Ditka coached the Chicago Bears, of course, when they won Super Bowl XX, and as a player was drafted fifth overall by the Bears in 1961. This is SRN News. Even as America heads toward our midterm elections, the votes are already in on one important decision. There's a spiritual awakening in our country. As the thirst for religious freedom has helped millions of Americans turn to Christ for answers, here's Dr. Jack Graham, senior pastor at Prestonwood Baptist Church in Dallas.
3: I love our country, and if you love Jesus, you should love your country, whatever your country is, I believe. And it's not perfect. It's not a perfect nation, but it's a nation where we have been given unbelievable opportunity to preach the gospel, to grow our churches, and I'm just praying that there will be a celebration of America and what has happened in the past, but also that we would unite together as Christians and as churches. And you're doing a great part in doing that with media, with Salem, because it's just so very important that Christians stand up for truth in this generation. I don't know how much longer we will have America if we don't.
0: Pastor Jack Graham, senior pastor of Prestonwood Baptist Church in Dallas. This is SRN News. California's $15 billion unclaimed property program is facing a federal lawsuit alleging state officials and two private contractors improperly seized and sold investors' assets.
4: The lawsuit alleges state officials altered the addresses of some overseas investors to fake a connection to California, allowing the state to claim assets it otherwise had no business doing. In one case, an investor from Brazil says officials changed his home address to a fake California one and sold more than $700,000 of his Google retirement stocks. Bob Agner reporting.
0: ICE is starting a 45-day enforcement surge in California. The operation is reportedly called Operation Safe California and already began in San Diego. ICE and the Department of Homeland Security, which reported record numbers of arrests this summer, have not commented on the surge, although the program is underway, starting in San Diego. News and analysis and more headlines at srnnews.com.

0: Foundations of Freedom, a look at America's founding principles and the leaders who shaped our nation.
1: Ronald Reagan believed freedom was more than a political system or a set of laws. In 1988, he said, "Freedom describes the God-given condition of the human soul." For Reagan, liberty was not something government created. It was something government was called to respect and to protect. That idea sits at the heart of the American experiment. Our rights do not come from rulers, institutions, or political majorities. They belong to us by nature and by God. And when we understand freedom that way, our responsibility becomes clearer. Government may protect liberty. Laws may preserve it, but neither can give us what was never theirs to grant. Freedom begins with the recognition that human dignity and liberty come before government, not from it.
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3: Oh, yes, here we are, my friends. What is up? Welcome into it. It is a Friday. You finally made it to the end of the week. Pat yourself on the back. You scream, I scream. We all scream for ice cream and for a Monday. Right? That's what we're going to go with here on the show. Man, there's a lot to talk about, a lot to get to. Breaking news coming out of the White House that we will get to in just a little while. Also, some drama on the campaign trail. Drama that I think Democrats need to do foot in mouth insert here, which we will get to in just a moment as well. We usually don't cover some of that. We're a policy show, right? We talk about policy. We talk about ideologies. We talk about philosophy. Sometimes you have to step away and get to the really drama-esque National Enquirer type of content, which we will do on the show in a little bit and have some fun with it. Also, really great guest at the bottom of the hour. We're going to go all the way, man. We're going to go all the way there.
2: Oh, weird, yeah. News of the day.
3: Yeah, all the way there. Larry Hancock will be on the program, bottom of the hour. He is an author. He is a national security researcher, and he is the author of the new book, UFO Intentions. Are they real? What are they? Who are they? And what's the future of humanity look like? So we will break that down. If you did not hear about some of the latest disclosure and bombshell allegations from people like David Grush, which if you don't know who David Grush is, he's the guy that was in the Senate committee hearing in Washington, D.C., who was a quote-unquote insider, who was a deep stater for the federal government, and he's the one that said that we have biologics from some of these craft sites and that he has seen them firsthand. So, yeah, we're going to go there and have some fun today. That being said, also, today's a very big, important, special day. Today is almost Christopher Columbus Day, which is Monday, but that's not why it's a, holiday. No, today is actually Leif Erikson Day. I don't know if you knew that or not. So, Andy, who's Leif Erikson? I'm glad you asked. Well before Christopher Columbus, which we celebrate on Monday, sorry, it's Indigenous Peoples Day now because Christopher Columbus did such horrendous things to the indigenous people here that we have to celebrate the tribes that did it themselves, not just Christopher Columbus himself, who was militarily and obviously technologically superior than the indigenous people he encountered in Central America. We have to celebrate the indigenous people who, you know, slaughtered each other and took over each other and enslaved each other and killed each other and did crazy stuff. Anyway, so we have to celebrate them on Monday, not Christopher Columbus, because he's a terrible, horrible human being who's a white person and therefore the biggest threat to all of us, right?
4: We're all gonna die because of you!
3: Yeah, so that's where we're at. But today is Leif Erikson Day. Who was Leif Erikson? He was the great Norwegian Viking who made it to the Americas 1,000 years prior to Christopher Columbus. In fact, we guesstimate that he did that right around the year 1000 AD, where we celebrate it on October 9th, because that's the time when the Icelandic-born Norse explorer Leif Erikson landed in Vinland, now identified as part of Newfoundland, Canada, around 1000 AD. But why particularly October 9th? Because it commemorates the arrival of the immigrant ship known as the Restoration Hall of New York Harbor on October 9th, 1825, marking the beginning of the organized Norwegian immigrant system into the United States. I did not realize that it took them that long to actually start immigrating to the United States in 1825. Very interesting. So, happy Leif Erikson Day. The Vikings, making it well before Christopher Columbus, and we can celebrate him. As far as we know, that we don't have any derogatory, negative, racist comments about Leif Erikson, right? I could be. I don't know. I'm sure the progressives that like the identity politics, I'm sure they're going to find something because he's a white guy from Scandinavia. So I'm sure they're going to find some derogatory way to try and blow him off either and ignore him because we have to focus only on people with darker skin color, according to the progressives. But until they find that, happy Leif Erikson Day, right? We're going to... Gonna go with that one. All right, welcome into the show. Great to have you here, broadcasting out of the heart of the nation, doing our thing,
5: doing live
3: like we do every single day here on the show. And I want to get into for a moment
2: what's trending today.
3: I briefly mentioned this, I don't know, a while ago, a week or so ago on the show, but there's new information, so I think we should cover this one. And it really does reinforce what we had really kind of summed up with this conversation before about toxic masculinity and what's going on with the progressives in their, again, identity politics of hating anything that they just don't like. So they're going to demonize it. The University of Cornell, of the allegation of the 7 or 8 guys that assaulted the woman, allegedly. And now there's the ongoing investigation. There's I can't say the word because we're going to get banned off of social media. So we have to be very careful about this. But, as you know, the assault on the woman who's now claiming that these men assaulted her against her will, drugged her, and so on and so forth. We're getting more information about this. And now attorneys for the boys are speaking out. And according to the attorneys, they say everything was kosher. Everything was consensual, even though that there had been multiple boys with this certain female at that time, 2 or 3 years ago, during when this case actually happened.
6: Said no, she never stopped him physically. He did not see her doing drugs. He did not see her drink. He did not do drugs. She was very much, in his view, capable of consenting to sex.
3: All right. So that's according to one of the attorneys from one of the boys that are now going through this case. For those that may not have been following this, and I don't follow these types of stories very closely myself either. First off, it should not be a national story. Just pure and simple. Should not be a national story. This should be a story locally in that local community trying to figure out what happened to make sure that people are safe on campus. Period. End of story. And if someone did harm and if someone took advantage of somebody else, there should be repercussions for that. Period. End of story. That's as far as that should go, right? This story should be, that's it. Of, wow, there was a terrible case at a university. Guys apparently harmed a girl. We should investigate this, make sure everything's okay, or punish the boys if something happened. According to the Me Too movement, you have to just blindly believe her without any type of evidence one way or the other. Just you take her story over the guy's story, because obviously men are pigs, men are evil, men are liars, men are cheaters, and men just do horrible, atrocious things. And that's just how we should be going along. But now we're getting more information. Now, at first I was skeptical about this information because it came from a source of TMZ. And you know how TMZ is. TMZ is not the most reliable source. That being said, the New York Post has now covered this as well. So we're starting to understand a little bit more of what really happened and why 2 or 3 years ago when this happened, why the university closed their investigation and it was closed deal and it was done.
7: We now know what the frat boys say their version of the story is with Jane Doe. The New York Times received a transcript, and one says at one point during the sexual encounters, Jane Doe said, well, this is what happened in medieval times. So the through line here is that they are all saying that Jane Doe did not appear drunk, was not slurring her words, was conscious, and was giving consent throughout the evening. One of the guys actually says that he was the victim of sexual assault by Jane Doe because she gave him oral sex when he was incapacitated. Although the weird thing is, he says later in that evening, he had sex with her. Bottom line here is that they say, and they're quoting her, they say at one point, we're all consenting adults. That is their position. Jane Doe's position is she is the victim of rape.
3: All right. So there you go. That was the headline from TMZ. They have also taken another step further, and this is where it comes into perspective. This is why you get what? The rest of the story. Remember the old bits on radio? Here's the rest of the story, because we heard the original claim that this is all men are evil, the boys were evil, that colleges are just a university full of toxic masculinity and testosterone that's going all over the place, and just terrible boys doing atrocious things, and a culture that encourages this type of behavior, which I said last time we talked about this, that if that's the case, I'm not taking my daughter to college. And why would anybody take their kids to a higher university if that's actually a real thing? But progressives have run on the campaign trail with it. In fact, AOC and others have been on the campaign trail again, reinforcing this idea. Why? And why has this become such a national political story? Well, because Donald Trump's trying to kill woke. Donald Trump's trying to kill DEI. And DEI and woke, that's where the heart of it was at these higher universities. You have to have your toxic masculinity confession booths. You can't be trying to chase after women. Even just looking at a woman means that you have harmed her with your eyes, and therefore she is a victim of society. That men are inherently evil, which is the narrative that we've come to the conclusion from by progressives, which is what they've tried to promote. And the fact that we're ending that type of narrative, that boys have rights too, that men have rights as well, and that you can't just only take the testimony from a woman in that sense, and we have to have a something called due process, crazy wild concept, right? They don't like that. So now the information's coming out. Now, these are text messages that are alleged. Again, this is hat tip from both the New York Post and from TMZ. That's beyond that, I have not confirmed them any further than that. But multiple text messages have come out of the boys after the event happening, reaching out to the female, Jane Doe, and saying, hey, wanted to apologize for how things went down the other night. My memory is kind of fuzzy, but it feels like things got a little bit too far. I'm not going to read the whole thing because there's a lot of them here. But essentially apologizing and saying, hey, things got a little out of hand, but hopefully you're not getting too much flack. And the response from the girl says, I really enjoyed it. I wasn't, you know, I can remember some of what happened that night as well. I don't care about the backlash of people calling me whatever names or coming to their conclusions. And her quote from the text is, my body, my choice. In other words, it was all planned. It was all intentional. And the girl apparently really kind of planned it out, doing her thing. Now, this is alleged, I remember. But from the progressive mindset, she was the victim. Now, if she comes out and owns it, and we didn't have the claims of the forced assault, again, we can't say that word on our live streams on the social media here, but if we have the alleged claim of the forced assault, then she's the victim. If she chose to do such a thing, what is she now? Well, according to progressives, according to Democrats, she's a, quote, empowered woman, right? Now, it's men that took advantage of a situation. They're still evil, but she's now an empowered woman. She made the choice to sleep with multiple men at a college frat party and do her thing, which I went to college. I never partook in any of that stuff. I was never in a fraternity, but I've heard that those are semi-regular things because frat boys do crazy stuff. Sorority girls do crazy things. And those two together with the houses where they go after each other, it seems like that's an environment for some really wild and chaotic stuff to happen, especially at a time when your hormones are going rampant for both sides of the aisle, right? So the fact that that does would make sense logically, allegedly, would make sense why the university would close the investigation. Now we have a nationwide conversation about this really, really stupid issue because Democrats have already taken the Me Too movement. We automatically believe her. All the boys are evil. Letitia James in New York, who is the head up investigating this issue, posted on social media before any of the information came out that she already believes and she's going to go after these boys while trying to be impartial with the investigation, which how does that work? Not very well. And then you got to remember, you got Democrats on the campaign trail talking about this as well, using it as a stump point for the campaign.
5: Seven men drugged and gang raped a 20-year-old woman. They lured her in to a fraternity house. They drugged her with ketamine. They then posted to a group chat that she was incapacitated, and seven men took turns gang raping her for 7 hours.
3: All right, insert foot in mouth if that's the claim that she made and if this information now is coming out publicly about the text messages. Again, this story should not be a national story. It should be an isolated story at the university in the community to investigate and figure out why these boys did it and what the girl was up to and is she lying now? Did she lie before when she was saying that everything was fine and they dropped the investigation? What's going on? It should be a localized issue. It should not be a national one. But this is a great example of where culture's at today, where we get a snippet of a story and one allegation, and progressives love to run with it because it's a political narrative. Never let a crisis go to waste, right? You cannot let an opportunity go to waste, especially during an election time when the alpha male is coming back under the Trump administration, when masculinity and what to them toxic masculinity is coming back in society. We have to find a way to kill that off. Look how bad Republicans are. They're okay with this type of behavior. They're encouraging their boys to have this type of behavior. There's no control of boys in this behavior because of this masculinity running through them. Although, you know, then you got the Lindsey Clancy case where emotions run rampant and your hormones are running rampant and you can't make a coherent thought, but it's totally justified, right?
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2: Making common sense great again. This is the Voice of Reason with Andy Hoosier.
3: Yeah, reason, common sense, rationale. Such a weird story, man. I don't understand why so many cover it and why...
12: Andy, you're talking about it right now.
3: I know, but there's a deeper cultural issue on why they even bring this up in the first place. Hopefully, we don't have to talk about many more of these. Again, if there is a culture on university grounds that's causing harm, then no one would go. So why would they continue to spread that lie unless there's a political narrative to it? Never let a crisis go to waste until they take a sliver of a story and they run with it the best they can. Literally, during the break, as I was scrolling through social media, I was, you know, my social media, because I'm a dork like that and everything's politically driven, all my algorithms are about politics. So I had candidate after candidate after candidate on my social media trying to get an update during the break. And all of them, these progressives, Democrats on there, the ones that were Democrats were like, we're going to bring back woke. We're going to bring back the progressive movement. We're going to embrace progressivism and we're going to change the way things are done here in the United States. It was candidate over and over. Even the one running for governor here in Kansas, Cindy Holscher, which, by the way, she's a nut. For those of you that live outside of the state of Kansas, she is a crazy. She's like a female version of James Tallarico, which is really hard to do since he's already such a beta male. See what I did there? See already? Yeah. All right. See that? That's the kind of guy they want on university campuses. Anything beyond that, if you're an athlete and if you have too much testosterone, if you're trying to, you know, hit on women, which is what you do in your young ages, your upper teens and low 20s, whatever else, that's what you do. And if you do that, you are the worst person on the face of the earth.
4: We're all going to die because of you.
3: Man, I got to say, I do not feel I feel so bad for my daughter who's 12 now and going into the age of the teenage years and high school years and going into college, if that's what she chooses to do. I feel so bad for her because I don't know how she's going to handle this type of environment. And with her, I mean, she's like a super naive, like really just bashful, quiet kind of gal anyways, especially talking to other boys, particularly. Like she's just right now, she's just enjoying her thing, which is great. I'm so happy about that because I swear when she starts dating in high school, man, it's the old adage, daddy's going to have his gun out, right? Yeah, she's going to bring the boy home for prom night. I'm going to be sitting there cleaning my gun and I'm going to whisper to him, I ain't afraid to go back to prison, right? That's the proper way to handle things. And I'm personally kind of excited for that opportunity. I really am, because I'm going to make sure everything's all kosher. Like, I'm not worried about her. I am worried about everyone else around her with how crazy the world has become and with the push by progressives to go from, this is a prime example, this Cornell University, going from she's a victim to she's an empowered woman, which I know you're going to hear it. I guarantee you that's my prediction on the program today.
2: Andy's prediction.
3: You're going to hear it once. If this information is proven to be true and she was actually texting about this and she was okay with it and she was saying, my body, my choice. I don't care what anybody else says about me, because accepting to do these acts on college campus and doing what she did, then all of a sudden the narrative is going to go from evil boys to empowered woman. And it's really kind of crazy. All right, we got breaking news going on.
2: What's trending today?
3: And I got to bring it up here again. President Donald Trump sending out a Truth Social just recently as we have some big news regarding the new press secretary for the Trump administration. As according to President Donald Trump recently, he says, it is my great honor to have appointed as press secretary Katie Zakaria. Katie currently serves as senior communications advisor to Truth Social and the Trump Media and Technology Group, where she has been outstanding. A native of California, Katie previously served as the spokesperson and deputy assistant secretary for public affairs and the Department of Homeland Security. Katie is a distinguished graduate of Pepperdine University and Pepperdine Crusoe School of Law, an attorney and frequent commentator on outlets including Fox News and Newsmax. She was previously involved in my campaigns assisting in the key swing states where we won 7 out of 7. She has an unblemished record of support and has been a loyal and brilliant supporter right from the beginning. She is likewise a devoted fan and member of MAGA. I am confident Katie will deliver strong results for our country as the next White House press secretary, as she has the respect of and will work fantastically with the media, the American people, and my administration. Katie is replacing the fabulous Caroline Levitt, who did a fantastic job as press secretary. Good luck, Katie, President Donald J. Trump. So there you have it. I don't know when she's going to start. I cannot wait to see the first press conference. I really hope she is the piranha like Caroline Levitt was, to not take any crap from the media. But working with Trump for so long, I think she's going to be all right.
2: This is the Voice of Reason with Andy Hoosier.
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6: It's America's political therapist. This is the Voice of Reason with Andy Hoosier.
7: Yeah, welcome back into the program. Great to have you here for your Friday. Setting that tone for another weekend, my friends. Moving through the month of October, and it just keeps getting better and better. Weeks away from election season, we've been covering a lot of the midterm season here on the show. We'll continue to do so with some of the campaign rhetoric and messaging coming from the candidates all across the board. We'll do that later. I do want to tell you about my friends over at Americans for Prosperity. They have declared war on socialism, and you can too by going to fightsocialism.com. 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And let's help fight back against the democratic socialists of America, because they're the ones trying to control everything now, and they're gaining momentum, or so they say. Is that really true? I don't know, but we'll find out. But let's instead bring in the American dream, right? The American prosperity, and let's bring in the golden age of America with equal opportunity, not equal outcome. And we do that by going to fightsocialism.com with America's largest grassroots organization, with our friends over at Americans for Prosperity. Go check them out today. All right, I want to shift gears. It is a Friday. I don't want to talk politics now, man. I want to have some fun, and I really want to get into this. As you know, outside of the political flavor, this is one of my favorite topics to talk about as we do our what? Yeah.
8: Weird news of the day.
7: That's right. So if you have not been following, we have been probably one of the very first conservative talk radio shows in the mainstream. Obviously, there's great radio shows like Coast to Coast AM, who's been doing this for decades, and, you know, with George Norrie, and prior to that with all the hosts. I mean, there's legendary people that focus on this and study it way more than I do. But for mainstream, current event, political talk show, we're probably one of the very first ones in the country that really try to talk about this issue. And we like to dive a little bit deeper than most when they cover this issue as well. If you've not been following some of the disclosure, we're on round number 5 or 6 from the government. And then we just saw on the Joe Rogan podcast another big bombshell claim from David Grush. Now, David Grush is the guy who says he was a deep stater. He has investigated some of this stuff and went to the Senate committee in Congress and said that we have biologics, that we have crash retrieval programs, and that we've been doing this for a very long time. He was on Joe Rogan just recently, and this will lead right into our guest on the show, as just the last week or so ended up saying this.
9: Physically, or you saw video of them?
10: Video.
9: Video.
10: Yeah.
9: So you saw a dead cadaver that was at a crash?
10: Yes.
9: So they filmed the crash, and they filmed these cadavers. How old is this footage?
10: I don't want to say.
9: Okay.
10: It's
9: contemporary.
10: Yeah, but I don't want to reveal a particular operation because it narrows it down.
9: Right. It's clear. So, it's not very, like you're looking at 1950s, black and white.
10: Yeah.
9: It's clear.
10: And do know.
7: Okay, so he says that he's seen this. Then he goes on to try to describe them.
10: Comfortable with that not being some sort of limited hangout or deception activity. So, yeah.
9: What did it look like?
10: Human looking.
9: How human?
10: Very.
9: Like looked like a human or looked similar to a human?
10: Very, very beautiful. And
9: beautiful.
10: What color
9: was the skin?
10: Bluish white. And like it wasn't Avatar? Super close. No. It
9: Like someone who drowned?
10: Like a pale sort of albino.
7: All right, so he goes on to talk about the bluish-white humanoids. He talks about the grays. He talks about the talls. And then he talks about a battle, apparently, between military and reptilians as well. Things get weirder and weirder. Now, again, I've seen and studied a lot of this for a while. It didn't shock me. Now I'm getting excited because we're finally starting to hear the truth about coming out on all this. Where are we at with all of it and more? Let's go to our next guest on the program.
8: Let's go to the Red State Spirits Hotline.
7: Yeah, I'm really excited about it. He is a national security researcher. He is also author of multiple books, including his latest, UFO Intentions, Decoding the Patterns. Really happy to have on Mr. Larry Hancock. Larry, how are you, my friend?
11: I'm doing fine. It's great to be with you. You said deep waters.
7: We are in very deep waters right now. Now, here again, we've known about this, at least in my opinion, and for those of us who do study this stuff, we've known about all of this for a very long time. And I've been saying on the radio for a long time, we already know that you know. You just need to admit that you have it because we already know, and you know that we know. So just come clean with it. And let's move on, right?
11: Yeah, it's really shocking that we can't even get to that first step. I mean, we have an Air Force report, intelligence report from 1947 saying they're real, they're physical craft. In fact, they're so real, we're just interested in where the technology is from. And here's a profile for the intelligence services to go out and collect. There was no doubt in 1947, but now it's 2026, and we can't even get as far as they're real.
7: Yeah, it's really strange, and I get it. People are really interested and curious about the technology. I am as well. But, Larry, I got to admit, I'm more curious about who or what they are. Like, what's actually making this stuff? Why do they have technology that's far more superior and advanced than us? Are they humans from the future? Are they from Earth originally? Are they from other places? Are they interdimensional? That's the stuff that's driving me wild, where I think we kind of need to know these answers.
11: Yeah, and that's the real question. And if you dig down, the point is there is no question that they're real, that they have capabilities that they don't have. We're the same capabilities that we've been seeing since the late 40s.
7: Yeah.
11: They were advanced beyond our craft then, and they're still advanced, and there's no doubt about it. So our research team basically started out with the two questions that you outlined. The first question is, okay, given that they're real, the data is there, the record is extensive, what are their intentions? What does their activity show? What are their patterns of activity show? And then, you know, basically we've done two pieces of work. First, to assess what scenario is most likely as far as their intention, and then to explore what the implications of that for their origins, as you were saying, because the two do go together in reality.
7: Sure. Absolutely. All right. So from the research that you guys have done with this, first talk about the process. How do you research something like that? Talk about a little bit about the team and the process that you guys have gone through in doing this type of research. How do you even come to the conclusion based on testing certain things when, you know, it's so difficult to test something like this?
11: You know, the strange thing is that the intelligence community after World War II developed practices or what is called in the field strategic intelligence. Basically, it's how do you assess, for threat and warnings purposes, something that's going on that's unpredictable, where perhaps you're dealing with an adversary, you're dealing some, you know, the data is unpredictable. You don't know when you're going to get it. You don't know where you're going to get it. It's just going to come in bits and pieces. And
7: sure.
11: And if it's an adversary, they may be trying to fool you.
7: Right.
11: There may be misinformation. And so the intelligence community had to deal with that and came up with a series of practices. It's basically called indications analysis. And the point is you collect data over a considerable period of time. You establish a benchmark. You look for patterns and trends in the activity. And you look for where it changes. One of the most important things is, you know, when does it change over a period of time? Does that show you something new? And so you do pattern analysis, trend analysis, and you also set up indicators. Basically, you lay out a set of scenarios that say, look, what are the likely things that we're observing, and what are the indicators that would differentiate one from the other? And that's what we did in our work. We created a data set of some 30 years of data, something like 1,200 very substantial reports. And we did the pattern and trend analysis, and then we set up 7 different scenarios and 37 indicators and did that. And 7 years later, we had force and we reached an assessment.
7: Wow. What a process. We have a few minutes before we have to take our hard break. So give me a little bit of a teaser here before we get into the deep info after we come back here. But from your assessment that you came, let's ask the first question. Where are they from? Are they from us from the future? Are they from somewhere else? Are they from here on Earth? Are they interdimensional? What do you think's going on here?
11: Most likely interstellar. Not from there are strong arguments against the time travel. Mostly interstellar, most likely 200 to 300 light years away, strong sublight speeds, and from another planet, basically at the interstellar range.
7: Sure. Very interesting. Do we know what stars they're from?
11: No, actually, we've done 2 books. One is UFO Intentions, which just came out, and one is UFO Origins, which is coming out in February.
7: I love
11: it. And that does explore the astronomical aspects. One of our team members is a longtime astronomer, has worked on exoplanet studies, and we do go into the details for the most probable range, distance, and part of our local galactic arm that we suspect that they're coming from.
7: It's really interesting. Let's take it another step further. And again, for the radio listener, if you're not in tune with this stuff, use it for entertainment purposes only. You can take this however you want to. There are claims from people that say that they communicate with certain ETs through channeling or meditations or whatever else. And they say that they're from star systems like the Sirius star system or from the Pleiades star system, which is in Orion's belt and some of these other places. Does that coincide with some of the research that you found?
11: Actually, no. Familiar with the Pleiades and those, the star systems that they tend to call, including Pleiades, which is a very tightly packed, dense star system, neither of those are Sirius, are the most likely choices for an Earth-type planet with humanoid population. So we tend to look at we know so much more about the nearby star systems now. We've got a good grip on how many planets are out there, which are the most habitable biospheres. So I think we have a better call for what are the most likely origins now than we did, say, 20, 30 years ago.
7: Interesting. All right, Larry, hang on the line. We got to take a break here. It is UFO Intentions, Decoding the Patterns. You can find it on Skyhorse Publishing. You can find it on Amazon, other places as well. When we come back, we're going to get to the big question of the day is, what is the intention and who are they? Do they have malicious intent? Are they good? And does it feed into the spiritual question that many have is angels and demons on what's really going on out there? It is Larry Hancock, UFO Intentions. We'll do some more of that as we come back on a Friday, the fun conversation for the week that we look forward to here every single week on the program. Stay here.
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15: 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This is 101.1 The Answer, where Little Rock comes to talk. Start your morning with the voice you know and trust, Dave Ellswick, bringing you the issues that matter to Arkansas, the news behind the headlines, and conversations you won't hear anywhere else. Then, in the afternoon, stay informed and fired up with Doc Washburn, breaking down the biggest stories of the day and what they mean for you. And all day long, hear from some of the biggest voices in talk radio. CNN's Scott Jennings, Mike Gallagher, and Larry Elder, bringing you sharp insight, lively debate, and the perspective you've been looking for. News, opinion, insight, and the conversations shaping our community. 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

0: company of Dell, the Dell Computers, donating all of the money to the Trump account, that she looked very interesting. There is a rumor she is an alien. I don't, it could be. I can neither confirm nor deny on
1: weird
0: that one.
1: News of the day.
0: Right? We don't know, but she did look very strange there. Larry, let's get to it, my friend, with the book that you have, The Intentions. First off, let's break it down. In your opinion, who are they? What are they? What are they wanting with us here on Earth?
2: Well, it's pretty clear what their intentions are. Starting from the mid-1940s when they showed up during World War II, all the activity patterns, everything says what they were interested in for the next 15, 20 years were our atomic weapons. That's just clear. They focused on, interestingly enough, they focused on one at a time the sites where we were developing the materials. Then they moved on to the sites where we were assembling weapons, then to the sites where we stored the weapons, and then as the weapons moved out and were deployed with the Strategic Air Command at missile bases, they followed the weapons. So their immediate interest was military and the atomic weaponry. And when we compare, like, the general military, like a general military survey, conventional capabilities, that's not it. What they were looking for were the strategic weapons, fusion weapons, and a survey and characterizing what we were capable with. Now, whether they were worried about what we were going to do with them to ourselves, to somebody else, that's another question. But what they were interested in is quite clear. Then in the mid-1960s, after they had been very visible, daylight sightings, formation flights over the Capitol, and we completely ignored them, and we appeared to have ignored some attempts to communicate with us, they changed. They became much lower profile. The daytime sightings largely go away. It's nighttime. It's not altitudes. It's not engaging interceptors. It's down low, and they're engaging with, midnight, early morning, individuals in cars, and it almost appears to be that they're doing some sort of behavioral testing of why we're not responding to them since they were so open for so many years.
0: Yeah. That's really interesting. So, the question still lingers on why they were interested in the military. So probably because, we had such disastrous things that could ripple through time. And they're like, yeah, these people probably shouldn't have this stuff. But then you're right. Then the one-on-one personal experiences really have been isolated, which is really kind of interesting. Do you think the last minute or so that we have here, Larry, do you think it fits into the religious, spiritual conversation that people have had, which I don't believe this in all, and I try to warn people from this fear-mongering, is that all of them, they're just evil demons, and that they're here to start deceiving us in some fashion?
2: No, actually, although there, the experiences, there may be some personal experiences of a spiritual nature. What we looked at are clearly physical craft. They reflect radio waves. They transmit electronics. They're physical objects, and they're not aggressive. They've approached our interceptors all the way for decades.
0: They're more curious than they are dominant.
2: But they're not hostile. So I try to get away from that hostility, because that's not what they're doing, what they have done.
0: Well, I love that. I love hearing that, because that's the rhetoric that we hear quite a bit. It is a fascinating one, and we're going to get more information. Larry, we got to get you back on the show again soon. UFO Intentions, Decoding the Pattern. We'll do it again before you know it. Larry, have a great weekend, my friend. We'll get you back on. Until then, we're back at it again before you know it. It's The Voice Reason. I'm Andy Hoosier. We'll see you on the radio soon. Bye.
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1: Foundations of Freedom, a look at America's founding principles and the leaders who shaped our nation.
2: Ronald Reagan believed freedom was more than a political system or a set of laws. In 1988, he said, "Freedom describes the God-given condition of the human soul." For Reagan, liberty was not something government created. It was something government was called to respect and to protect. That idea sits at the heart of the American experiment. Our rights do not come from rulers, institutions, or political majorities. They belong to us by nature and by God. And when we understand freedom that way, our responsibility becomes clearer. Government may protect liberty. Laws may preserve it, but neither can give us what was never theirs to grant. Freedom begins with the recognition that human dignity and liberty come before government, not from it.
3: 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The Answer, where Little Rock comes to talk. KDXE, Kamak Village, Little Rock.
4: Congregations to recognize the spiritual leaders who guide and serve them. Correspondent Bernie Bennett has more on how churches are expressing their thanks to their spiritual leaders.
5: For many churches, pastor appreciation is about more than a special service or a card. It's a chance to thank pastors for the hours they spend preparing sermons, visiting the sick, counseling families, and responding to emergencies. 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Pastors say the most meaningful recognition is often simple: a kind word, a prayer, or knowing their work has made a difference. Bernie Bennett reporting.
4: Church leaders encourage members to show their appreciation, not during Pastor Appreciation Month and this Sunday on Pastor Appreciation Day, but throughout the entire year. More online at srnnews.com. This is SRN News. Could public safety concerns reshape Minnesota's Senate race? Conservatives say recent violence may give Republicans an opening.
6: Shootings in Twin Cities suburbs have raised concerns among residents and law enforcement. Against that backdrop, Republican Senate candidate Michelle Tafoya is criticizing Democrat Peggy Flanagan's approach to public safety and her ties to Minnesota's Somali community. Conservatives also cite an alleged ISIS-inspired plot targeting the Mall of America. While the incidents involve individuals, not an entire community, some are asking, could public safety become a deciding issue for Minnesota voters? Bob Agnew reporting.
4: Some political analysts say the country could be heading for a major realignment and that the 2030 census may bring it into sharper focus. Analysts point to population shifts toward the South and West, arguing they could reshape congressional representation and electoral influence in the next decade. Some also see the trend as part of a broader rise in Christian conservative and populist politics. More details at srnnews.com.

0: Breaking news this hour from Town Hall. I'm Ron Taylor. Hurricane Isaias making landfall late last night with the eye of the now Category 1 storm crossing over the coastline of the western Florida panhandle near Destin. Parts of the region under a flash flood emergency as severe wind gusts, storm surges, and heavy rain continue to lash the coast. Over a foot of rain has already fallen in Florida. Hundreds of thousands are without power across Florida and Alabama. Iran is back on the table for military planners.
1: The Pentagon has told U.S. Central Command to finish preparations for a possible return to major strikes on Iran. Officials say President Trump has not set a date or made a final decision. The president has said the United States will not attack Iran before the midterm elections. The order comes as the National Security Team met at Camp David to go over the war. Willie Nelson, Washington.
0: Tempers flared during a Senate debate in Grand Rapids.
2: A fiery debate between Republican Mike Rogers and Democrat Abdul El-Sayed. Rogers calling El-Sayed a con man for describing himself as a doctor despite not having a medical license. And on the topic of campaign funds, Rogers saying this.
3: So that means you're bought off by George Soros' family. That means that you're bought off by Hamas, Hezbollah, Al-Qaeda. Those people who are supporting you, pour that money into your campaign.
4: This is
3: you begged Chuck Schumer. Matter of fact, you had to sneak by the trash cans in the back of the building to beg for that money.
2: Laura Winters reporting.
0: ICE has begun a 45-day enforcement surge in California. The operation, reportedly called Operation Safe California, has already begun in San Diego. ICE and the Department of Homeland Security, which reported record numbers of arrests this summer, have not commented on the surge. President Trump touting a diesel deal with Russia. In a Truth Social post yesterday, the president said Russia will immediately supply over 300,000 tons of diesel fuel to the American marketplace. News and analysis at townhall.com.
5: 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If you're tired of year-long contracts and point...
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8: Hey, have a great weekend. I'll be back with you 7:05 in the morning on Monday. Bible guys will join me first hour. We'll talk about the spirituality of America and where it stands right now. And then we'll have the power panel in, and all of the big news stories from the weekend, we'll take them one by one and break them down for you right here on the Dave Elswick Show, 101.1 The Answer.

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1: It's the Alex Marlowe Show. I'm glad you're here, and I am glad it's Friday. I gotta say, I'm gonna confide in the audience. This is workday 10 in a row without my usual childcare regimen. And we made it. We made it, guys. We rocked them. We got through it. And I'm very pleased about this. You know, you cobble it together. You get the grandparents here and there. You white knuckle it sometimes during the morning rush to get the work done, get the shows in. Sometimes you call in the backup nanny from the bullpen. When Carolina's unavailable, I go to the bullpen. Sandra's there. She's waiting. But then I'm paying double because it's paid vacation. And it's just, that's tough. It's tough to do. It's tough to swallow. But we made it. We made it, guys. And I'm pretty excited about it. So a joyous occasion and back to normal. Do any of you guys notice when things like that happen? Could any of you told me, guys in the booth, would you know this? The show's now noticeably different when I'm a little more stressed on the home front? Probably not. They're probably similar. I did have to say, though, I try to listen back to the shows. I listened to one show this week, and I didn't think it was my best. And I don't like that. That's not a good feeling. I want to give you guys an A-plus show every single day. And I got new podcasts dropping, by the way, over the weekend. Emma Jo Morris will be on. I will be recording with her right after this, so it'll be fresh, bleeding-edge stuff. And Megan Basham from The Daily Wire, who does an amazing job covering Christian conservative issues. She's a fierce fighter and very smart. So I that's the podcast for the weekend, and you will enjoy those, I promise. All right, we got a ton to do in the news. It's going to be a heavy politics day today. There were a lot of debates last night, Trump making moves, and we had some Mamdani cuts to get to. So it does feel like there's some positive momentum I'm seeing on the political front. But I'm also seeing some signs for concern on our Breitbart News Daily show that we do on Sirius XM, which I used to host, now hosted by Mike Slater. We Joe Gruder's on from the RNC today, and he was making Georgia sound pretty bleak, which is kind of to be expected. John Ossoff just dominating in the fundraising there. But then the question is, why? What are they doing that we're not? And why can't we do better? He also did not make the North Carolina race sound very good with Roy Cooper versus Michael Whatley. I think very highly of Michael Whatley, but he's just his very, very low name ID. And Roy Cooper has universal name ID as, by and large, a fairly popular governor, even though he's got a record of letting a bunch of criminals out of on the streets, which is a big issue. One of the biggest issues around in this election cycle should be law and order. And that is a – it feels like that would be the universal – that would be the universal way to win this election, wouldn't it? It came up a lot in the New York Attorney General debate yesterday, which I thought was really interesting. There were some interesting cuts on this because I had not really been turned on to this race because Letitia James is such a household name and she's so beloved by Democrats. And I still presume she's going to win. But this was a pretty good bust. She's going up against a person who I was unfamiliar with until yesterday named Sarita Komata Reddy. Never heard of her, but although it was very compelling. First of all, this is a cool debate cut. Play cut 8, please, guys.
2: Ms. James, name a past New York Attorney General that you admire. TikTok.
3: Only admires herself.
4: No. We admire others. I admire all of the past Attorney Generals.
1: Oh, man, that is brutal. That is really, really bad. That's so embarrassing. You should know people who would add your job previously. Like, if you asked me other, you know, website editors, like, I'd have a few names I would rattle off, like, people that I respect. If you're applying for a job, you should probably have at least a vague sense of who's worked there before, though she does have the job currently. But so I was turned on to this woman who's running against her because of this terrible debate, but then I saw this ad that she's running, and it's an awesome ad. I thought I would share this. 14, please.
5: There's a three-word solution to affordability in New York. Just fight crime. When crooks steal a car, your insurance goes up. When scammers siphon money from Medicaid, healthcare costs go up. When Tish James forces solar and wind, electric bills go up. My name is Saritha. I'll be a different kind of attorney general. Letitia James spent $10 million making herself a celebrity. My motto is my career. Just fight crime.
1: It's the best ad I've seen this election cycle. It's one of the key issues. It makes perfectly logical sense, totally relatable, and it just does. It just point, but it's just a great ad. I don't know who's behind it also, so it's not like somebody sent me the ad and said, hey, I did this. Can you share it in your show? No, this is a flat-out great ad. And but will that make a difference? Will, are people watching these things? And that's one of the things that's interesting. And Gruters was talking about this a little bit. But a lot of the money is getting spent on text messages. And a lot of the text messages is just spam for people. Are you reading all your text messages? I am so brutal on the spam now on my phone. I'm not reading anything. I'm not listening to any of the messages that are left for me. And shout out to anyone in my life who I haven't gotten back to because of that region, because of that reason. But it really is incredible what's going on in terms of the just spam text messages and stuff like that. And that is that the strategy? Is that what Republicans are trying to do? So the whole point is Republicans would be getting completely crushed in this race, aside from one crucial thing, that they are running against the Democrats, and the Democrats are nowhere to be found unless they are saying something totally insane. And I say nowhere to be found because I was thinking about how I've had my 2 weeks of no child care. That's about the last time we saw James Talarico. James Talarico was gone. He's a vegan who doesn't like steak. He doesn't like oil, even though he wants to be the senator from an oil state. He loves the trans. He knows all of the drag queens in Texas by first name, on a first name basis. And he has been gone. He's been absentee. We are now on, I think we're day 12 since anyone's seen him. And I made a point to go through this before the show. His last public in-person event was September 26th. We are voting. People are voting. I was thinking about this. It's not just that election day is coming up in 25 days or whatever it is coming up real fast. That's when we get the results. People are already voting, and he's gone. He's completely off the grid. The last time anyone saw him at all was September 28th at a private New York City fundraiser with Robert De Niro, one of the craziest guys on the Democrat left, one of the most unhinged lunatic people. And that's what he was doing because, you know, he's a super moderate guy, Talarico, campaigning with Robert De Niro, who is a huge part of the lawfare superstructure as well as one of the top spokespeople for all the lawfare. So apparently he did a video thing with the U.S. Hispanic Business Council in Edinburgh. Where's Edinburgh? Anyway, he did video only because he said he'd been diagnosed with the flu. But do we really think it's the flu? Do we really think the flu is going to take you off the grid for 2 weeks? It's the I've had some flus. It's the 3-4 days, right? I mean, if you're running for a campaign. So what is the coax here? What is really going on? What is the strategy? You would think that if I'm being serious, probably what's going on is that he feels like the more he talks, the less people like him. And so he's better off not talking and just trying to make the focus on the campaign Ken Paxton's personal baggage. And Ken Paxton has a lot. And this is their way to control the narrative. So this is, I think, what they're trying to do. But it does beg the question, is he getting a sex change operation? He's not going to deny it. He's not out there. Is he on a all-inclusive resort in Jamaica or somewhere in the South Pacific? I don't know. Maybe he's in the Caribbean. Maybe he's on vacation. I don't know where he is. We don't know the answer to any of these things because he's not out there. He's not answering questions. So he should deny what I just asserted. Is Talarico out there? Is he doing a gender transition so that he could become the first drag queen to be senator from Texas? He should deny this. We are too close to an election for him not to do so. The View, in the meantime, is talking all about Talarico and what a great guy he is. Play cut nine, please, guys.
6: We might see Texas go blue.
7: I think we will. I think we will see Texas go blue, actually. I really do. In September, not only one, but eight pollsters had Talarico ahead, 51 to 45%. That is so significant, given that a Democrat hasn't won statewide office in 30 years. That same poll showed that he is leading Paxton among women, 56% to 40%, among voters aged 18 to 29, 66% to 22%, and among Hispanics, 62% to 30%. We're talking about Texas. He's going to win this
6: race.
7: Well,
6: we'll see.
1: So, and they go on to continue to big up Talarico, and all that should be illegal. And I don't buy all those polls. I don't think that's true. I think Paxton's going to win this race. But if you are in Texas, you can vote like your life depends on it. But I do think what's most incredible here that's going on is this is shameless politicking. And this is all stuff should be illegal. Brendan Carr, check that out right now. Why is that allowed on our broadcast airwaves? All right. On a more positive note, one thing I'll be doing this weekend, I will be grilling. 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

0: All right. So, President Trump was able to diagnose, on medically speaking, what's going on with James Tallarico. And I'll tell you, he has deep knowledge of all things as President of the United States. He's the most informed man in America. And he's got a theory now on where James Tallarico has been. He has not done a public event in nearly a month. He's not done a rally. I'm sorry. He's not done a public event in 2 weeks. He has not done a rally in nearly a month, even though people are voting right now. Where could he be? Here's Trump's diagnosis. Cut 22, guys, whatever it is.
1: Whatever first comes out of their mouth, that's what they believe. So he's got all this bad stuff. Now he's making it up. Now he says he loves meat. But he's a vegan. See, Melania, I got that right, vegan. He's a vegan. He wants to eat a piece of lettuce, a little piece of lettuce, please. But he's been seen. You know, you haven't seen him in a couple of weeks. I hear the guy's disappeared. Nobody knows. You know where he is? He's sick. Because he's been forced to eat meat for political reasons, and he's throwing up all over the place. He's sick.
0: He's throwing up all over the place. He was forced to eat meat for the campaign. It's pretty. He's good. It's good. It's just, we're going to miss him so much. Maybe we'll do a talk show. I would listen to the Trump show. I mean, that's funny. That is legitimately funny. He's got it. He's got it. Let's get Trump's agent on the blower. See what he's doing 2 years. We could get him on the network. See what's going on. Could be good. This is a great thing because highlighting, aside from the accomplishments of the administration, which sometimes are harder to sell, I think they're doing a nice job with the economy in general, but that's going to be almost impossible to sell. They're doing a great job on the border, but I do think a lot of voters are turned off by that, and some voters want more to be done. So some of these things are hard to sell and to package the messaging properly. But to point out the sick set of freaks the Democrats have put out there is really, really positive. And some of the retributive stuff, like, I love it, but I don't know if everyone loves it. I think the base does like it, though. We saw that the DOJ is now trying to indict. We don't know if they can pull it off. Cassidy Hutchinson, who was one of the people who testified about January the 6th. This was part of the January the 6th kangaroo court. You guys have got to check out this cut. This is from the summer of 2022. Play 15, please, guys.
2: The president said something to the effect of, "I'm the effing president. Take me up to the Capitol now." To which Bobby responded, "Sir, we have to go back to the West Wing." The president reached up towards the front of the vehicle to grab at the steering wheel. Mr. Engel grabbed his arm, said, "Sir, you need to take your hand off the steering wheel. We're going back to the West Wing. We're not going to the Capitol." Mr. Trump then used his free hand to lunge towards Bobby Engel, and when Mr. Renato had recounted this story to me, he had motioned towards his clavicles.
0: So very breathy, very dramatic, very performative, and absolutely, unbelievably, 100% pure, uncut Colombian baloney. That's what that is right there. Of course that's false. All that's false. Ridiculous. It's a ridiculous suggestion. The physics of the beast, which is the giant presidential limo, would not allow for the president to reach the steering wheel. It's the geography of the thing, the architecture thing. He couldn't even do it if he wanted to. And the thought that the president was going to, in the middle of a motorcade, he was going to, "No, I'm just going to steer the car like I'm in some sort of a movie and just drive it to the Capitol." It's so, of course, false. And she testified this stuff. And then she wrote a book because she became a big star that was put out by Simon & Schuster, which is my publisher. And it went to number one on the New York Times list. And I would be stunned, which I saw the amount of sales the book had. I would be stunned if she made less than $1 million on the book. And so the DOJ is coming after it, and they want maybe she's going to have to give back some of that money or all of it. Be tough to do. I would imagine she spent it. But they're suggesting that the book potentially the book proceeds maybe is the sort of thing that they're going to have to try to reclaim from her. So I think that's fun. I like this stuff. But there's something called disgorgement of profits, which if you lied to get the book, number one, and it was dishonest in an illegal sense. So we'll see what happens. I like all of it. It's all cool. But I don't know if that's going to motivate voters. What could motivate voters, though, is to continue to portray the left as crazed lunatics. And I think that's really important. So when we come back from the break, I'm going to play some cuts from the debates last night. El Sayed versus Mike Rogers in Michigan. That was a really good one. Rogers did well. He was very tough. And then we'll play some clips from Georgia as well. And then I've got some Minnesota, Somali fraud conversation to come up, plus a huge update on the Cornell rape hoax, all that to come on the show. We'll be right back. This is the Alex Marlowe Show.
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7: With SRN News, I'm Ron Taylor. As Isaias moves north, residents of the Florida Panhandle will wake up to assess the damage from the hurricane that made landfall late last night. Escambia County Sheriff Chip Simmons is asking residents to stay in their safe place and allow first responders to clear roadways.
8: Even when the sun comes up, even when the winds die down, if you could just give us a couple more hours again to assess these roadways and to make sure that that it's safe for people to traverse.
7: The sheriff says it appears people listened to warnings and cleared out of Pensacola Beach and low-lying areas before the hurricane's arrival. President Trump touting a diesel deal with Russia. In a Truth Social post yesterday, the president said Russia will immediately supply over 300,000 tons of diesel fuel to the American and global marketplace after he concluded what he called a highly successful discussion with Russian President Vladimir Putin. This is SRN News.
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6: 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Dave Elswick, bringing you the issues that matter to Arkansas, the news behind the headlines, and conversations you won't hear anywhere else. 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
12: 1.1 The Answer.

0: guys hear that Starbucks is thinking of taking over Chipotle? I'm curious about this because would this mean that some of the Starbucks employees, because there's a lot of Starbucks that are going out of business right now, their sales are declining, I think, in some ways, and they're closing up a lot of shops. So are they going to move all the purple-haired young women with the bone in their nose, which is what I refer to as the septum piercing as a bone in their nose, are they going to be scooping the carne asada at the Chipotle and the hot and medium salsas? Are they going to be doing that? I'd love to see it. I wonder if that'll help the Chipotle business. Anyway, I just thought that was interesting. Also interesting is that both companies are trying to expand a lot in China. So always keep an eye on China. There's always a China connection with these giant corporations. All right. I want to get to a couple other non-political stuff. Then we'll go back. We'll double back. We'll do the politics. But I was very struck with this hurricane that is coming, that how Florida actually seems to be prepared for these things. I was playing a cut of Ron DeSantis, the governor of Florida, just laying out all the things that they're doing to get prepared. And it just seems like he's on top of things. And I just find this to be very striking. I was playing the show yesterday, some conversation of Gavin Newsom and how he's just trying to free the criminals of California or try to commute their sentences who are on death row, even though there's just no chance that they're going to get executed anyway in this state. And then he's mobilizing all sorts of rapid power restoration teams. He's getting all sorts of the linemen ready, mobilized, standing by. And I just love this, that people just looking ahead and down the field, and there is competent governance that is available to you so long as you vote for people who are competent. And then we reelect people all over the country who do things like let their cities burn to the ground and let themselves hemorrhage citizens from their tax base so long as they have woke politics. So it's important to note that. But the Gulf Coast is facing down Isaias. Is that what they're calling it? Isaias? Is that how we pronounce it? Anyway, this is a Category 3 hurricane, which is very high. We don't have those often. This is a major event. So prayers to everyone in, it looks like, Florida Panhandle, Alabama, even Nashville is in the cone right now. So this is not great, and we will have a lot of updates for you throughout the weekend at Breitbart News as well. I'm sure my colleagues at Salem will be on this as well. So prayers for all of you out there, and seek shelter if you can. There's a lot of people evacuating, and they should. I would not discourage that for this one. This does seem like a big one. All right. Another item that I think is very important that is connected to politics would be a good segue back into the politics is the Jane Doe saga had its most wild and ridiculous moment yesterday, where TMZ obtained documents that suggested that not only was this person, the Jane Doe, completely comfortable with the behavior that went down at the infamous frat party, but she literally said, "Our bodies, our choice." So all of you who hashtagged Jane Doe, I am Jane Doe, let me inform you of how she actually felt about this incident. She said that she enjoyed flat out the gangbang. That was her language. She used that language literally, according to these TMZ documents. And I find that to be remarkable, because any of you who said hashtag I am Jane Doe, then you apparently enjoyed the gangbang too. So that's what you're into. So that's what you're saying. So less than 48 hours after she said flat out in these texts she had no regrets over any of these activities, and texted one of the people who engage with it that she really does love them, really do love you, is the exact words. And she got an apology from one of the guys who said things got way out of hand, but she kind of brushed off the apology and suggested that none of the sexual stuff was illegal. She said that, and she said she really liked being with you and Matt. Our body, our choice. So, and people offered her to, you know, to talk about it some more, and she was very reluctant to say anything negative, saying it was all flat out consensual. So there you go. So the guys are going to sue. I think more of them will probably sue. And you do not want to be Jane Doe, and our university are a disgrace. But also beyond our universities, I'm just wondering, like, what is the timing of this? And this was one of my thoughts that I had, is that why are we doing this? Why are we doing this now? And I had given this a lot of thought, and I was trying to see, is there any evidence of why this is coming out now? And Jane Doe's attorney had said that the stated reason for the delay is that she went through Cornell's Title IX process first and then waited, this is the key point, until she felt able to handle the backlash. So she waited 5-6 weeks before an election, knowing that she was going to be able to overwhelm a news cycle and be able to perhaps motivate political people to come off the sidelines and to frame up men as the problem, to motivate the Democrats' most powerful voting bloc. Now, it's a little conspiratorial. I get it. It's a possibility, though, isn't it? If anyone told you that actually it was all some sort of a political stunt to try to get women engaged in politics, get women engaged in the news cycle, because all the predatory men are just going to be raping them unless you vote for Democrats. It's a possibility. I'm not saying I know for sure, but I'm saying the coincidence is pretty wild that this came out right before the election and then the stories keep falling apart. But it's tens of millions of likes on false stories later. This has always been how the news media works. Is you report the false thing on page one, it gets tons of attention, it's in the A block of the TV show, and the correction almost never happens, and if the correction does happen, it happens years later, down the road. Look at the Cassidy Hutchinson thing. She was treated like she was an absolute rock star. Her book was a number one New York Times bestseller. That's hard to do. You sell a lot of copies to do that. And it was all based on nothing, just lies, falsehoods. So I'm just wondering, is there a political element to it? I don't know for sure. I don't have any hard evidence, but the timing is just so suspicious, isn't it? When they did the nonstop Me Too stuff to try to mobilize voter bases in the past with all these false accusations in the past, this is one of their key motivation. This is one of the things they do. They like to smear and throw barbs at people to try to get others off the sidelines. All right, so let's get back to some of the literal politics of it. John Ossoff. They're calling him Ossoff now. Is he Ossoff or Ossoff? They've been calling him Ossoff, I've been seeing. He was in a debate with Mike Collins, and this is important. Play cut 21, please.
1: Mike Collins voted to take that money out of your pocket and out of your community and give it instead to data center developers. And that's the problem, Mike. It's not just that you've hired half the Third Reich to staff your congressional office and you have promoted neo-Nazi content online. It's that you're robbing your constituents to subsidize your donors. I want to know if you will commit to voting to repeal that data center tax scam that you voted for.
0: So he just calls normative people who work for Mike Rogers, who's a decent man. He's a trucker. He did trucking business. He opened up with his wife. He's a success story. And this is what it means. If you want to run for Senate, you get called a Nazi, and all the people who work for you get called a Nazi. And this is one of the stars of the Democrat Party, and they're going to tell you that this guy is a moderate, John Ossoff. It does remind me, though, of the most fun story of the day, that a left-wing politician in Peru has now become a mayor of a town. And this politician's name is, not a joke, Hitler Mussolini. Hitler Mussolini has won his local Peruvian mayoral race. This is a real thing, guys. Look it up. Look it up. It's real. And the first thing I thought of when I heard of this story, I said, oh, well, that's the next Tucker Carlson podcast guest, Hitler Mussolini. He'll be on. He'll be a big star overnight. So it's coming. All right. So just repulsive stuff from Ossoff. Let's play cut 20, please, of Collins.
2: The first thing that the Biden administration and my opponent and the Democrats did was kill the Keystone Pipeline. That alone would have helped keep this energy cost down. But he didn't. You know, instead, he wanted to keep the borders wide open so that we had fentanyl coming across this border. No one has ever asked or held John Ossoff accountable for any of his votes or the reasons why. Why did he? I had to write a bill to fight these synthetic drugs because he left that border open and allowed this stuff to just funnel into our country, killing these young people.
0: This is a really important point because whatever your opinions are of any Republicans that are running, recall what the Democrats do when they get power. They intentionally open the border. Joe Biden intentionally cut deals or ended deals that we had with Northern Triangle countries to try to support those countries so that their illegal alien populations don't come up through our southern border. He immediately ended catch and release, or he began catch and release. He restarted it when Trump had ended it, where people who come into our border, they claim that they have some sort of right to be here, and then they're releasing the country. And then they put down roots, they stay here, they don't leave. And he ended the Title 42. So we were in the middle of a pandemic, and we allowed for sick people to come into our country to benefit from our on the verge of socialist healthcare system. That's what Democrats stood for, and guys like Ossoff totally behind it. If your town got rotted out because of fentanyl, if you had a friend who lost a child because of a fentanyl overdose, you can point fingers directly at guys like Ossoff and Ossoff himself. So if you're not satisfied with something Mike Collins is doing, just remember that. Those are the stakes right now. It's giving more power back to those exact types of people. Abdul El Sayed also debated Mike Rogers, and Rogers did a pretty good job in this debate. And one of the things that I think is really important that came up is the fact that Sayed, he doesn't value American culture at all. And this cut has been resurfacing. Where is Mike? This is cut 12. This is such an important point about the difference between Democrats and Republicans right now. Cut 12, please, guys.
3: In America, we actually don't have an ethnic identity. Like, the only ethnic Americans are Native Americans. Everybody else's family came here at some point, whether by choice or by force, right? But there is no American ethnicity. And we have a civics that allows you to become fully American.
0: I understand on a technicality what his point is, but overall, we also are a Judeo-Christian country. The country was founded by Bible-believing Christians. That's how we came here. This is a guy whose middle name is Muhammad, and he is a practicing Muslim. And so is that the sort of thing that we think is going to be an improvement to have people like that, that people who campaigned with Hassan Piker, who said that America deserved 9/11? This is the guy who said that October the 7th would hurt people hurting people, legitimizing the rape and murder of innocents because of he likes Hamas as much as he likes America. So are we comfortable with this? Maybe we should have a American ethnicity. Maybe we should. All right, I got some more of Sayed. I'll play that on the other side of the break. Is it time for me to do the save some babies now? Is it baby time? We're saving babies. Okay, let's save some babies right now with Preborn. Okay, so I'm really excited about the results Preborn's been getting, and they're tracking the numbers, and they believe this year they'll have saved 60,000 babies. 60,000 babies. All because that they provide ultrasounds for girls and women. And there's a mom out there who saved as well. And in many cases, there's a dad out there who saved as well from a lifetime of pain and regret when they inevitably grow up, get older, and realize that terminating the life of your unborn was a mistake, because it is a mistake. 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
9: Bill Pulte, who is President Trump's head of home finance, a regulatory agency. They oversee Fannie Mae and Freddie Mac, the big mortgage guarantors. I've read some things that are in conflict there, so this week I'm going to check in with him. I mean, he says publicly that they don't support in any way, shape, or form, you know, something unusual for Sharia law. And then in other places, they say they support various secondary market activities for other sort of unusual faith-related things as it relates to, you know, finance, where a Muslim, as you know, is not supposed to pay interest. I'll be prepared to report back to you after I check into what the issue is there. I've actually, in all my years of mortgage finance for decades, I've never heard one comment about that ever before, so eager to get the facts behind it.
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0: Zibel, Ricky Lopez, Misty Callahan, John Cassio, and Daniel West. Thank you, all of you, for the work you do. One other item before I play some more debate clips from yesterday and earlier in the week. Pete Hegseth wants to do a televised firing squad for the Fort Hood shooter, which I think is a cool idea. He killed 13 Americans. He should die. He should die by firing squad. Firing squad is probably the most efficient, best way to kill people. Other than the exercise bands, we learned that. Look, guys, dark show. I warn you of this. It's a lot of dark humor that goes on here. But it's the, if we're going to do it, why not stream it on pay-per-view? Raise some money. So it's also going to be really interesting for the tech giants, because the tech giants don't allow for you to post, you know, dead bodies. On the Meta platforms, you can't post a dead body. So how are we going to do that? Because they're going to stream it, but where are you going to stream it? And if you charge, could you give money to the families of the victims? So that'd be interesting. But I like this idea, and let's bring it back. Let's do it publicly, and let's make sure that there's maximum pain for the people who maim, murder, kill innocent Americans. All right, let's play some more debate cuts. Let's do some Rogers and Syed. Let's do cut 18, please.
1: You begged Chuck Schumer, Matter of fact, you had to sneak by the trash cans in the back of the building to beg for that money. So here's a guy that's saying money out of politics until it gets to shove into his pocket.
2: Paying for your ass?
1: That tells you,
2: Who's paying for your ass? 10 seconds.
1: That absolutely tells you who he is. The guy on his staff that said he will say anything to get elected and tell you one thing one time and another the next time. He's a manufactured candidate.
0: Okay, I like it. I like that he's being tough, but I don't know if that's really the knock on him, is that politicians change their mind on stuff. I think it's better that he's an Islamist. I think that seems to be the main argument. And he's not very good at debating, so I'll put him on his back foot on the issues. Let's play cut 19, please.
1: For yesterday was October 7th. This is why you should get absolutely angry. He could not bring himself to even acknowledge the pain, the terrorism, the rape, the murders, cutting off of women's breasts, putting children in ovens, and killing them in front of their families. Could not even muster.
3: So I've condemned that.
1: And he could not even muster.
3: I've condemned that, but I didn't turn it into political theater like you just did.
1: He did not.
3: So let me tell you this. I just need to respond.
1: No.
3: I didn't turn it into political theater.
1: He's interrupted me for about half of my time.
3: So I'm so sorry, but like, I'm not somebody who tries to make political theater out of other people's pain.
0: Yeah, I like that one better. That's a better argument for me. I think that's very strong. And I think that that is true, that he does not take the legitimate threats seriously at a minimum. And he, I think, maybe kind of likes them. I mean, I don't know how you could see October 7th as hurt people hurting people and not see that as an endorsement of what happened on October the 7th. That's what he said. That to me is an endorsement of October the 7th. That's a stronger argument. I like that one. I got one more. Let's play 10.
1: He has taken money from groups associated and support the Muslim Brotherhood. He has taken money from individuals on his campaign who openly support Hamas, Hezbollah, Al-Qaeda. He's taken money from the George Soros family. What we found out is that this thing goes way back. Apparently, they paid for his education in Colombia. Now they're paying for his campaign.
0: Brilliant. Love that one. Awesome. Good stuff. I hope the word gets out. Those are some great cuts. And I like how the intensity Rogers is bringing, which he was not bringing earlier in the campaign. I think that's great. And I was thinking about this with the commentary I was doing earlier on how Syed saying there's no American ethnicity. And is that such a good thing? This is an unbelievable clip. This is a Minnesota teacher talking about how Somalis are doing in that state. Cut 13, please.
4: Sometimes I feel in our community we had too much. We work very hard, and we really did not give enough attention to our kids. I do believe that, because we always tell, well, we have to work hard, we have to do this. And our kids really, maybe somehow, somewhere, they have really, you know, they just, yes. So I just wanted to say that. Thank you all.
0: So it's that Somalis work too hard, and that's why there's gang violence, apparently. Do we not understand that us importing the third world, people who do not assimilate, are not adding to the American pie, are grifting, fraud, this is not a good thing for the country. Why are we in such a rush to import the third world? And their excuses, it's not that they have bad values as a group and are failing.

0: failing as a group is that they're working too hard. And they're really the victims here of America, the American oppressors. Dark stuff. That's why we've got to crack down immigration. Big league. And only Republicans have a shot at doing that. Go in peace to love and serve the Lord. See you next week. Washington has buried the country under more than $40 trillion in debt, and now the Fed is raising rates to contain inflation. Meanwhile, the Iran conflict is driving energy costs higher, and American consumers are footing the bill. 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
1: Millions will vote soon. But do they really know the issues? Now, Rob Schmidt is on Newsmax tonight talking about the war for America's future. Rob Schmidt reveals that many Americans are embracing socialism, especially young people. 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
2: Every day. Hey, I am Brant, and her name is Sherry, and she's a friend and a colleague of mine, and we were just praying for her, actually, because she had a major surgery she just went through.
3: Yes, and I am very happy about something you actually talk about all the time, which is MediShare. That's right,
2: 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Yeah. 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
3: You know what? 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
7: With SRN News, I'm Ron Taylor. Hurricane Isaias making landfall late last night with the eye of the now Category 1 storm crossing the coastline of the western Florida panhandle. Parts of the region under a flash flood emergency, still severe wind gusts, storm surges, and heavy rain lashing the coast. Florida already has had well over a foot of rain. Some 700,000 are without power across Florida and Alabama. President Trump says gas prices will start coming down soon. He made the comment while referencing the war in Iran during remarks at a Columbus Day event. he hosted at the White House yesterday.
8: Oh, that's going to be over very soon, and prices are going to come tumbling down.
7: The president predicts gas prices will soon be back down to the levels he saw in Iowa just before the start of the Iran war.
8: But I always look at the tag on top, and I saw $1.95, and then I saw $1.85 a gallon. We'll be down to those levels soon.
7: Football Hall of Famer Mike Ditka has passed away at the age of 86, his family announcing the news yesterday. Former NFL player and coach Ron Rivera remembers Ditka, who he played under when the Chicago Bears won Super Bowl 20.
9: I mean, he's a tremendous man who, you know, had a tremendous career, became an icon, and really just lived his life as the epitome of what it can be if you can come in and have success and work hard at it.
7: Mike Ditka was the first tight end to be inducted into the Pro Football Hall of Fame. ICE has begun a 45-day enforcement surge in California. The operation's reportedly called Operation Safe California and has already started in San Diego. ICE and the Department of Homeland Security, which reported record numbers of arrests this summer, have not commented on the surge. Reports say Katie Zechariah has been offered the job as White House press secretary. She briefly worked as the Department of Homeland Security and a lawyer and conservative commentator. This is SRN News.
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7: For SRN News, we met Daniel Geraci, CEO and founder of the Christian Emergency Response Network called United in Crisis. His organization helps empower churches nationwide to train volunteers how to serve others in natural disasters. SRN News correspondent Lori Tradup asked him if some failures of agencies like FEMA show the importance of his group's mission.
11: How does this underscore the need for the church to do what the church is meant to do and us not to rely on the government?
12: Great, great point. You know, in some ways, I'm somewhat glad that the government is failing, because really, if you look back in history, the church owned this mountain 100%, where the Christian community worked together to become the Good Samaritan of that community.
7: He adds that United in Crisis is a rallying cry for the global church and all Christians to rise up and demonstrate Christ's love in action in cities worldwide. This is SRN News. Michigan Senate candidate ends an interview early.
13: Democrat Abdul El-Sayed had walked away when asked why he had not issued a statement on the third anniversary of the October 7th attacks. Pressed separately on the death of Iran's supreme leader, El-Sayed called the question a dog and pony show and said it was not relevant to Michigan voters. El-Sayed is running against Republican Mike Rogers on the state's open Senate seat. Willie Nelson, Washington.
7: Federal immigration agents say they did not know there was a child in the car when they opened fire during a targeted operation in the Bronx. Homeland Security Secretary Mark Wayne Mullen alleges 28-year-old Oscar Belgal weaponized his vehicle and tried to drive into officers, despite his 5-year-old son being in the back seat. Authorities say Belgal is an undocumented immigrant from the Dominican Republic who was part of an ongoing investigation in connection with a shooting of a Customs and Border Patrol agent in 2024, as well as his possible connection with the Trinitario Street Gang. You'll find more details at srnnews.com.
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15: Hey, have a great weekend. I'll be back with you 7:05 in the morning on Monday. Bible guys will join me first hour. We'll talk about the spirituality of America and where it stands right now. And then we'll have the power panel in, and all of the big news stories from the weekend, we'll take them one by one and break them down for you right here on the Dave Elswick Show. 101.1 The Answer.
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16: We start today with breaking news from the world of sports. Legendary Chicago Bears coach and Pro Football Hall of Famer Mike Ditka has died, 86 years old. Israel or Iran? Abdul El-Sayed can't give a straight answer as lifelong Democrats are taking to the airwaves in Michigan for Republican Mike Rogers. We have audio ahead from last night's explosive debate. New York Attorney General Letitia James, in her debate, says prosecutors don't have to look at the facts and the law. What? We have that shocking debate audio as well. We have big conversations today with Senator Dan Sullivan of Alaska and former Obama advisor and my CNN colleague, David Axelrod. And on this day, a World Series victory with a dark secret. Hello, Americans. It's Friday, and a beautiful fall weekend is in sight. Two debates last night, two Republicans who came prepared, and two Democrats who got mighty uncomfortable when somebody started asking questions. We'll get to that. But first, on this day, 1919, more than 32,000 people came to the ballpark to watch a championship decided. The home team had been favored to win the series, but its starting pitcher barely got settled before the visitors started knocking him around. He lasted but a third of an inning. The visitors won 10-5, and they were crowned champion. Now, a bad day on the mound can happen. Any baseball fan knows that. But this was something else. The following year, eight players from the losing team were accused of helping gamblers to fix the World Series. Among them was one of the finest hitters the game had ever seen. All eight were acquitted in criminal court, but baseball's new commissioner banned them anyway. The winners of that series, the Cincinnati Reds. The losers, of course, the Chicago White Sox. But the gambling scandal had forever branded them with another name, the Black Sox. And among the eight was shoeless Joe Jackson, who supporters point out actually hit the cover off the ball during the series. You know, fans can live with losing. What's harder to swallow is wondering whether the game was honest in the first place. The Reds beat the Black Sox to win the World Series on this day, October the 9th, 1919. Now to last night in Michigan, Mike Rogers debated Abdul El-Sayed in that campaign for the United States Senate seat there. In New York, Sarita Comitoretti debated sitting Attorney General Letitia James. In both cases, the Republican candidate far outclassed the Democrat. And here's what we learned last night. Modern liberalism isn't built for contact with the outside political world. It thrives at its tiny bubble. But when exposed to the elements of reality, it melts like cotton candy in the water. Example number one, which is a bigger threat to America, Israel or Iran? Take a listen. Cut one.
17: I'm going to ask you again tonight, who do you think is a bigger threat to the United States, Israel or Iran? You have 60 seconds.
18: And again, Rick, I'm just going to say that that's a ridiculous hypothetical, because here's what's happening right now. Our ostensible ally in Israel has lobbied us to go to war with Iran. We have watched as Iran has responded by bombing all kinds of countries in the Middle East and then choking off the world's energy supply. So this is a situation in which I don't think we should be a part. I don't want to be pushed into war by Israel. And I
16: Sayed, unable to identify which is an ally of the United States, Israel or Iran. He can't tell the difference between our ally and a brutal dictatorship. Iran, of course, sponsors Hamas and Hezbollah. Israel is the country that those terrorists want to destroy, along, of course, with the United States. And he can't tell you which is the bigger threat. No, it's not a hypothetical. It's very much a real-world question. But this is modern liberalism in a nutshell. They can't tell the difference between the good guys and the bad guys. Rogers wasn't letting him off the hook, though. Cut number two.
19: How does a guy who's had less than 4 years of work experience, who, by the way, on the campaign trail said he had 10, own a luxury property in the United Arab Emirates? He's worth $1 million. Somebody has to tell me how this math works. A, his facts are wrong. Those are lies. But he is consistently not telling the truth. Well, let me just say it. He's lying. So he lied about being a physician. He lied now about being an Egyptian citizen or not being an Egyptian citizen. I can't figure out what he
20: is
19: today.
20: Rick, can I
19: impacts he's talking what about he's trying to tell you where he wants you to be. That's a con man.
16: El Sayed's entire personal and political life shows him to be surrounded by people who are mixed up in anti-American radicalism and even terrorism. And Mike Rogers was ready. Cut nine.
19: My friend here just wants to do, as he's kind of like a glitchy AI chatbot, is say the same thing over and over and over again. But let me tell you this. He has taken money from groups associated and support the Muslim Brotherhood. He has taken money from individuals on his campaign who openly support Hamas, Hezbollah, Al-Qaeda. He's taken money from the George Soros family. What we found out is that this thing goes way back. Apparently, they paid for his education in Colombia. Now they're paying for his campaign. By the way, that's a billionaire, so, last I checked.
16: Even lifelong Democrats in Michigan are now petrified of the idea of El Sayed becoming a senator. Listen to this new ad that just hit the airwaves. Cut three.
21: Temple Israel is probably one of the most important places in our lives. It is our safe place. Just after noon on March 12th, my son Madden was in his classroom when a terrorist attacked his school. He admitted his intention was to kill Madden and everyone in that school. I just felt my whole world crumble. I've never run faster in my life. I've never screamed or cried harder. Is my son safe? Are his friends safe? Are his teachers safe? I think of March 12th every single day. When Abdul Al-Sayed said, hurt people hurt people, he gave an excuse to someone who wanted to murder children. And the fact that it's on his website says everything that we need to know. He put the words out there and he cannot take them back. Mike Rogers is here to listen to us and here to help us feel safe. I'm a lifelong Democrat, but this election, I'm voting for Mike Rogers. Abdul Al-Sayed should never be our senator.
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16: Powerful ad on the air up in Michigan. You can see why Democrats are crossing the fence after last night's debate. Now to New York, where Saritha Comitoretti is a veteran federal prosecutor. National security issues, narcotics, money laundering, criminal trials. She has done it all. And the incumbent is Democrat Letitia James, who gave us this gem last night. Cut four.
23: I have to look at the facts and the law. When I'm Attorney General on January 1, I'll do that.
24: You don't have to look at the facts and the law. All you have to do is study what they do. It is illegal in the state of New York.
23: Well, there you go. You don't have to look at the facts and the law, gentlemen. You're Attorney General.
25: Ms. Comitoretti.
16: So just to recap what you just heard there, the Democrat sitting Attorney General of New York says you do not have to look at the facts and the law when making the choices that prosecutors have to make. With all due respect, ma'am, that's the job. That's like hiring somebody to fix your tractor and hearing, well, you know, I don't fool with engines so much. Your reputation, your business, your freedom can hang on an attorney general's decisions. Facts and law keep the power of that office from becoming somebody's personal weapon. Coming from James, who campaigned on going after Donald Trump, that line really ought to make every New Yorker sit up straight. Prosecutors have to follow the evidence. You don't pick the person and then go shopping for a case. Another question last night should have been an easy one. Can you name a previous attorney general that you admire? Listen to Letitia James. Cut five.
26: Ms. James, name a past New York attorney general that you admire. TikTok.
23: She only admires herself.
24: No. We admire others. I admire all of the past attorney generals because it's a difficult job and you've got to stand up.
23: Dennis Vacco, at a time when New York State needed it, we had another former federal prosecutor become attorney general and bring law and order to the state.
16: If this were a boxing match in New York last night, somebody would have thrown in the towel in the first 5 minutes. It's pretty obvious after last night's debates that Rogers and Comacheretti are far more qualified than their Democratic opponents. Knowing Iran is a greater threat than Israel is a mainstream view, and expecting prosecutors to follow facts and law, also a mainstream view. Neither of these Democrats, though, is fit for office when they cannot meet these basic tests of judgment. Michigan needs somebody who understands civilization is more important than barbarism, and New York needs somebody who prioritizes criminal justice over political score settling. As I said, modern liberalism simply isn't built for contact with the outside world. 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
0: Millions will vote soon, but do they really know the issues? Now, Rob Schmidt is on Newsmax tonight talking about the war for America's future. Rob Schmidt reveals that many Americans are embracing socialism, especially young people. 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
25: Ronald Reagan believed freedom was more than a political system or a set of laws. In 1988, he said, "Freedom describes the God-given condition of the human soul." For Reagan, liberty was not something government created. It was something government was called to respect and to protect. That idea sits at the heart of the American experiment. Our rights do not come from rulers, institutions, or political majorities. They belong to us by nature and by God. And when we understand freedom that way, our responsibility becomes clearer. Government may protect liberty, Laws may preserve it, but neither can give us what was never theirs to grant. Freedom begins with the recognition that human dignity and liberty come before government, not from it.
14: 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With guts and courage, this is 101.1 The Answer. Fighting the left with the best weapon we have, common sense. This is the Scott Jennings Show.
16: Friday, October the 9th, Scott Jennings here, broadcasting live from Middle America, Louisville, Kentucky. And I want to say thank you to C-SPAN again. We've been simulcasting on C-SPAN all week. Thanks to all of our C-SPAN viewers and listeners who've come into the show for the first time. We'll be, I guess, doing this experiment for a week. If you want to keep up with the show next week and you liked it, you can listen to this show on Salem radio stations coast to coast. You can also watch us on the Salem News Channel app. Salem News Channel is available on all these streaming systems and smart TVs and smart devices and so on and so forth. We're not hard to find is the point, but we're grateful that you are here. All right, more news. During this campaign season, Democrats are, of course, harping on affordability, especially when it comes to utility bills. But a new lawsuit filed by Democrats seeks to restore power plant rules that the Trump EPA calls costly and burdensome. Wouldn't that mean higher utility bills? Here to explain it all is National Review's Andrew Follett. Andrew, welcome back to the show. You've got a new piece in National Review on this. What in the world is going on here with these power plant rules and the Democrats who've gone to court?
4: Well, the Democrats, 20 different Democrat state attorneys general, led by New York's Letitia James, the lady who just said she doesn't really care about laws, are suing to effectively overturn a pair of recent Supreme Court decisions that prevent the Environmental Protection Agency from regulating greenhouse gases directly as if they were pollutants. So these decisions being overturned is estimated to save Americans about $680 billion over the next couple of years. It's arguably the most significant deregulation in U.S. history. It will drop the average American's power bill by about $8 per billing cycle. It doesn't sound like a lot, but it adds up really fast. And Democrats want those prices to go back up just before the midterms. And what's really funny is they're doing this at the exact same time when Letitia James herself is complaining about high energy prices on Twitter.
16: Yeah, the whole debate, Andrew, over who can you trust on energy prices is fascinating to me. This story is fascinating because you have Democrat attorneys general using their political power in these elected offices to go right to court and say, we want to repeal rules that make your bill cheaper. So it's in direct contradiction to the campaign rhetoric. On top of that, I'm not really familiar with any Democratic plans over the last quarter of a century to make gas prices cheaper. I hear Democrats complaining about gas prices. They've never supported more domestic energy production. They don't support more refinery capacity. In fact, they want to shut down refineries. I put all this together and I see a political party that's willing to say one thing during a campaign for political expediency, but when given power, they do something that would give you the direct opposite results. Is that how you see what's going on with these attorneys general?
4: Oh, absolutely. They're creating a problem specifically for political advantage. And when that problem, if they ever do take more power, the they'll just pretend that didn't happen. They want the situation to be worse for their own selfish political reasons, basically, because they think they can blame it on Republicans and get some easy win before the midterms.
16: Yeah, is that really what's going on here? Is that you have Democrats who are using their power to make your utility bills higher? And let's say they succeed and your bills are higher. I mean, it sounds like we agree. I have no doubt they would turn right around and say, wow, can you believe your utility bills went up with all these Republicans in charge? I mean, it is the most cynical, craven kind of political operation, if you ask me. But I'm grateful for your piece, Andrew, in the National Review, because people need to know these attorneys general are using their power not to throw criminals in jail. They're going to court to overturn federal decision-making that would directly lead to a higher utility bill for you. Is that what you want your attorney general to be doing? And you reference the leader here, Letitia James. Her own campaign bears it out, gripes about utility bills, yet is in court right now fighting to make them higher. I'll give you the last word.
4: Well, their entire goal here is to undermine the market case to build more power plants. They want to reduce the supply of energy, and that naturally increases the price. And they're doing this for what they say are global warming reasons, but in reality, it's just very clearly selfish. This would have, all the science says, that this would have literally no detectable impact on global warming. So it's completely pointless other than to give themselves more political power.
16: It's pointless. It is to feed the climate cult beast inside the Democratic Party. It is cynical. It is to make your prices go up so they can blame Republicans. Folks, understand what you're dealing with in the modern Democratic Party. Absolute lunacy. Andrew Follett's piece is in the National Review. Please check it out. We're going to take a break. When we come back, important conversation. Senator Dan Sullivan of Alaska is here. Stay with us.
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10: With SRN News, I'm Ron Taylor. Now that ACS has made landfall, state officials are moving quickly to get the restoration process going. Speaking after ECS arrived in Destin Friday evening, Governor DeSantis says FDOT and rescue crews will start work several hours before sunrise to clear roads of debris and help survivors.
11: The power crews are ready. Our cut and toss are ready for the transportation. Our search and rescue are ready, and they will execute. So just make sure you stay safe.
10: The governor says flash flooding will be an issue in areas well east of where ECS made landfall. He says wind shear helped trim the intensity of the hurricane, although storm surge reached more than 5 feet in Panama City, wind gusting over 100 miles per hour in Pensacola. President Trump touting a deal with Russia for diesel. The Truth Social Post yesterday says he and the president of Russia had a great conversation. This is SRN News.
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14: 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This week on Capitol Hill is the best way to get informed on everything going on with Congress. Hosted by Tony Perkins and the Speaker of the House, Mike Johnson.
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14: 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This is 101.1 The Answer, where Little Rock comes to talk. Common sense for the American people. 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
16: Welcome back to the Scott Jennings Show. You know, the battle for the Senate runs through Alaska, where Republican incumbent Dan Sullivan is facing Democrat Mary Peltola. Now, Vice President J.D. Vance joins Sullivan in Thanks, Alaska this week for a rally, and Alaska's energy future was front and center among the topics. Here's Sullivan laying into Peltola's record. Take a listen.
13: This is what I call the last frontier lockup, right? The last frontier lockup. What was the last frontier lockup? It was Joe Biden, Chuck Schumer's 4 years in office, and when they got to office, they crushed us. 70 executive orders by Biden and Schumer. 70. Singularly, solely to focus on shutting down Alaska. Never before in history has the federal government used all its power to come after one state, killing thousands of jobs to shut us down. By the way, my opponent, Peltola, did zero to stop it. As a matter of fact, she enabled it.
16: And joining us now live is Senator Dan Sullivan of Alaska. Senator, welcome back to the Scott Jennings Show.
15: Hey, Scott. Great to be back on the program. Thanks for having me. We got a really, really tight race, but we are energized. Vice President was up. Last night, we had a great rally in my VFW post for veterans for Dan. You know, we have more veterans per capita in each state in the country. I'm a 30-year Marine, so we got the energy right now and a critical race.
16: Well, energy is sort of the buzzword of the week, I think, in this campaign. And I want to pick up on the energy policy question that you referenced there in the rally that you held with Vice President Vance. You said that Peltola has enabled a reduction in
17: energy production and therefore price increases for the American people. Talk to us about the Peltola record. When she was in Washington, what did she do, in your opinion, that disadvantaged Alaskan energy?
15: Well, look, first, what she did in two terms in Washington is actually zero in terms of getting anything done, right? In Alaska, we have a small but mighty congressional delegation, but Alaskans expect their members of Congress to work hard and produce. Peltola had two terms in the House, never got one bill signed into law. I have two terms in the Senate, have well over 60 bills signed into law, and she didn't show up for work. She missed 20% of her votes as a House member, one of the worst voting records. And J.D. Vance said, hey, showing up to vote is not that hard. And Scott, this was a pattern, right? When she was a state House member in the Alaska legislature, missed 20% of her votes. When she was a Bethel City Council member, missed over one third of her meetings. So here's the thing. When she does show up, she votes with the far left, especially on energy policy. We know that the DC Dems, when they get power, one of the core tenets of their principles is to shut down Alaska. And she voted with them. She had a bill called the Alaska Right to Produce Act. Not a bad bill on producing oil and gas for Alaska. The DC Dems, Pelosi and others in the House objected. She lobbied against her own bill and then voted against her own bill. Like, you can't make this stuff up. So at the end of the day, if she were elected, which she won't be, she would empower Chuck Schumer and the radical far left Democrats in the Senate. I know every single one of them. And one of their core principles is to shut down Alaska. Look, we got challenges on energy. The best way to address affordability in terms of energy in Alaska and across America is to produce more Alaskan energy by and for Alaskans. Peltola has the exact opposite record and would empower the most anti-Alaska, anti-American energy senators in the U.S. Senate.
17: Talking to Senator Dan Sullivan of Alaska here on the Scott Jennings Show. I want to go back to Vice President Vance's visit with you this week. You were in Fairbanks, and he made some comments about Peltola's claim that she would be an independent voice for Alaska. Here's what J.D. Vance said. Cut 12.
18: She co-led a bill to roll back radical Biden administration policies banning new oil and gas leases across America. But here's the crazy thing. That piece of legislation, a piece of legislation that she authored, when Nancy Pelosi called and said, vote against your own bill, vote against the people of Fairbanks, do you know what she did? She bent the knee to Nancy Pelosi and did exactly what that far left radical told her to do. Ladies and gentlemen, if you can't be bothered to vote for your own piece of legislation, then you do not deserve to be a United States Senator for the great people of Alaska.
17: Senator Peltola is asking voters to believe now that she'll put Alaska ahead of her party. You're obviously making the opposite argument that when given the opportunity to do that before, she put D.C. special interests ahead of Alaska. Is that sort of the closing message here? Who is going to put Alaska first and putting your record up against hers on that front?
15: Look, my record up against hers is what we are doing every single day. And when you don't have a record to run on, you know, all they're doing is kind of slander and false attack ads. As I said in that rally, the shortest ad in any political season in Alaska would be Peltola saying, hey, here I'm listing my accomplishments, because there aren't any, as I already mentioned, Scott. But to your point and the vice president's point, when she did vote on key issues, I already talked about Alaska resource development, but other key issues, building up our military, taking care of our troops, securing the border, stopping the fentanyl flow into Alaska, stopping boys playing sports against girls in high school. She voted with the far left and against Alaska's interests every single time. So again, she's got the record of being a far lefty. and she would empower the most far left folks. Schumer has said his pathway to the majority is through Alaska. And what we need to believe him on that and make sure that Alaskans know that would be a disaster for Alaska. It would also be a disaster for America. Alaska right now is the firewall for freedom for our great nation, which is why all the Alaskans listening to your great show need to get out and vote. And we got to win this election.
17: Senator Sullivan, the Trump administration announced $150 million for new Alaska transmission lines during J.D. Vance's visit this week. Talk to us about how that announcement is playing in Alaska. How does that translate into reliable electricity and lower bills? And beyond this project, what is the most consequential thing that needs to be done right now to bring down the cost of living in Alaska?
15: Well, like I said, producing more Alaskan energy, and we are doing it. And we're doing it because of Republican policies. We have record amounts of oil now being produced on the North Slope. We're going to get back to 1 million barrels a day because of Republican policies to produce more Alaskan energy. And Scott, you mentioned that transmission line announcement from the U.S. Department of Energy that the vice president announced in Fairbanks. This is all part of our Republican policies in D.C. to lower the cost of energy in Alaska. But the big thing that we are working on, the goal that we've been trying to get done for almost, no kidding, a half a century, which we've made gigantic progress on, is the big Alaska gas line and the giant Alaska LNG project. We've never been closer. The vice president talked about it in Fairbanks, how we're gonna build the line, as we say here. I was in the Oval Office with the president last week, where we made a huge announcement on the progress that we've had on the Alaska gas line and LNG project. We're gonna get that done. That is the most consequential project that we've seen in our state in decades. It will be the project that makes sure our kids and grandkids stay in Alaska for a bright future. Imagine 50 to 100 years of clean burning, low cost Alaska natural gas for all of our communities, and then export the remainder to our Asian allies, get that gas to our military bases. This is the game changer. We're making huge progress on it. And guess who's against it? DC Democrats. DC Democrats. If Peltola wins, which she won't, and empowers Schumer and the far left, like they do every time, they will come after this giant oil and gas project. So that is a giant difference between me and my opponent. She's never even talked about the Alaska gas line. I am making it happen, and we're going to build the line.
17: Senator Sullivan, the contours of this election in Alaska are somewhat strange. You have ranked choice voting in Alaska, which is weird for most of the country. And Democrats up here recruited an imposter, Dan Sullivan, who's, I guess, also a Republican. And through a bunch of challenges, he wound up on the ballot and part of this ranked choice system here in November. I'm curious about, in your interactions with everyday Alaskans, do they see what's going on here as dirty tricks by the Democrats? Have they sniffed out sort of these shenanigans? What are you hearing on that front? And what's your message to Alaska voters about why they should reject this sort of dirty tricks, dirty politics?
15: Yeah, look, Scott, I mean, when the Democrats complain about elections and, you know, integrity, and just say, what the heck are you guys doing in Alaska? They're shameless, right? Schumer was behind this. They will do anything to regain power, including in Alaska, openly cheating. Remember, this guy wasn't a Republican. This guy's a far left progressive. The Democrat Party recruited him at the last minute. He even tried to register with my middle initial. He stole my website and campaign logo. I mean, and he's coordinating with Peltola and Schumer's staff, which, by the way, is illegal. I mean, this is complete just dirty tricks. Now, here's what I think's going on, because I'm campaigning harder than can be. That's something else with regard to my opponent. She's kind of gone into the bunker like Joe Biden when he was campaigning, particularly because of this New York Times article that's showing her true colors and her true character. Wow, you got to ask me about that, please. But back to the ranked choice voting scam, what I think it shows is the Democrats in D.C., the Democrats certainly in Alaska, have contempt for the Alaskan people, have contempt for the Alaskan voter, because they're openly putting a guy on the ballot whose sole purpose is not to win it. He's not to in it, win it to win it. He's in it to rig it for Peltola. And it's clear as day. And I think what it's going to do, it's going to turn out voters even more, which is what we need to say, we're not going to let Democrats steal this election by playing dirty tricks against Alaska. And so, it's still a big issue. The guy's on the ballot. We tried to get him off. The Democrats' super lawyer from D.C., Elias, came down here, who, by the way, is Peltola's lawyer. Again, it's all coordination, which is not legal, as you know, Scott. They're doing it anyways. This just shows that Chuck Schumer will do anything to regain power, including openly cheating in Alaska.
17: All right, that's Senator Dan Sullivan of Alaska. He's the incumbent Republican. Close race up there, but one of the most important in the country. Senator, thanks for your time today.
15: Hey, Scott, thanks. And Alaskans are listening. Get out and vote. Talk to your neighbors. Talk to your friends. This is the critical race. We're going to win it, but we need people to get out and vote in November.
17: More on the Scott Jennings Show right after this.
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3: 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Start your day with Dave Elswick in the morning, breaking down the stories shaping Arkansas and the nation and hearing what you have to say. Then in the afternoon, join Doc Washburn as he takes on the biggest headlines, asks the tough questions, and opens the phones for real conversation. 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

0: 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A little bit more news today. Texas Democrat Senate candidate James Tallarico is absent from the campaign trail, going on 2 weeks now. It's drawing scrutiny, even from fellow Democrats, we hear. Now, his campaign says he's recovering from the flu and that he's planning to return to the public eye this weekend. There's some online speculation that says it's much worse than the flu, but we're going to leave that for online speculation. We can only report to you what we know to be in the public domain and is verifiable. His campaign calls it the flu, but he has not been seen in many, many, many days. We're going to keep an eye on this, but it's suffice to say, being chattered about in political circles in Texas and in Washington, D.C. Trump administration today imposing sweeping new sanctions on the International Criminal Court. Yes, once again, Marco Rubio steps in to do something bold and the right thing. Trump administration escalating its fight with this sham tribunal over investigations targeting Americans and Israeli officials. Here's Marco announcing it. Cut 7.
1: For decades now, both Republicans and Democrats have rejected the idea that the International Criminal Court has any power to prosecute American citizens, to prosecute military service members or political leaders, because America never joined the court. We don't need that court, and we don't want it. But now, globalist experts that are an ocean away, they don't care what you think. They want the International Criminal Court to do more, including the prosecution of American citizens and service members that are defending their country. They want to prosecute Border Patrol agents that are protecting our nation's borders. And they want to prosecute our elected leaders that are ensuring our national security. They want more power, and they want it at the expense of our sovereignty as a nation. And President Trump will never allow the International Criminal Court to prosecute Americans. And that's why today, the United States is sanctioning the International Criminal Court.
0: Now, let me tell you something. If a Democrat becomes president of the United States in 2028, they, mark my words, they will have had to promise Democrats in a primary that they will fully comply and bend the knee to the International Criminal Court. That will be the demand. Somewhere on a debate stage, somebody will say, show of hands, who here will submit to the International Criminal Court? And every hand will go up. You know what that means? That means a bunch of people in a different country who hate America, who hate Americans, who hate Western civilization, and who are anti-Semites will start prosecuting Americans, American officials, Israeli officials, and Jews they just don't like, and throw them in jail. Mark my words. Take a break. More news after this. Stay with us. Scott Jennings Show. You know, there's something powerful about having access to stories that remind us what matters most: faith, family, courage, and the values that we want to pass on to the next generation. Scott Jennings here, and that's why I want to tell you about Angel Studios. 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
3: Bill Pulte, who is President Trump's head of home finance, a regulatory agency. They oversee Fannie Mae and Freddie Mac, the big mortgage guarantors. I've read some things that are in conflict there, so this week I'm going to check in with him. I mean, he says publicly that they don't support in any way, shape, or form, you know, something unusual for Sharia law. And then in other places, they say they support various secondary market activities for other sort of unusual faith-related things as it relates to, finance, where a Muslim, as you know, is not supposed to pay interest. I'll be prepared to report back to you after I check into what the issue is there. I've actually, in all my years of mortgage finance for decades, I've never heard one comment about that ever before, so eager to get the facts behind it.
1: 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The Answer. 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We break it down faster. 101.1, The Answer, where Little Rock comes to talk. 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
4: With SRN News, I'm Ron Taylor. As ECS moves north, residents of the Florida Panhandle will wake up to assess the damage from the hurricane that made landfall late last night. Escambia County Sheriff Chip Simmons is asking residents to stay in their safe place and allow first responders to clear roadways.
5: Even when the sun comes up, even when the winds die down, if you could just give us a couple more hours again to assess these roadways and to make sure that that it's safe for people to traverse.
4: Sheriff says it appears people listened to warnings and cleared out of Pensacola Beach and low-lying areas before the hurricane's arrival. The storm has weakened to a Category 1 as it moves inland, the region dealing with widespread flooding, severe wind gusts, more storm surges, over 700,000 are without power across Florida and Alabama. Football Hall of Famer Mike Ditka has passed away.
6: Ditka coached the Chicago Bears when they won Super Bowl 20. As a player, he was drafted 5th overall by the Bears in the 1961 NFL Draft. He also played for the Philadelphia Eagles and Dallas Cowboys and went on to become the first tight end to be inducted into the Pro Football Hall of Fame. In a statement, his family said, quote, "While the world knew Mike as a Hall of Fame football player, legendary coach, and leader of the Chicago Bears Super Bowl 20 championship team, we knew him as the heart of our family." I'm at Mattinson.
4: Mike Ditka was 86. A new name is in the mix for the White House briefing room.
7: President Trump has tapped conservative commentator Katie Zachariah to become press secretary. Officials have not said whether she has taken the job. Zachariah had a short stint speaking for Homeland Security and now handles communications for Truth Social. The seat has sat empty since Caroline Leavitt stepped down in late August. Willie Nelson, Washington.
4: She will replace Caroline Leavitt, who has decided to step away and spend time with her growing family. This is SRN News. I'm Ron Taylor.
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4: Back in 2005, Austin, Texas resident Daniel Geraci, like everyone in his city, was busy helping over 6,000 families that had flooded into Austin in the wake of the massive Hurricane Katrina. He tells SRN News that the refugee crisis in Austin was a turning point in his life.
9: It was in the middle of that that the Lord downloaded a vision about a crisis response church network model that ultimately led to launching the Austin Disaster Relief Network that built to well over 200 churches, and we've trained well over 10,000 Christian volunteers to mobilize the body of Christ to begin responding to all types of crisis, mostly disasters.
4: Geraci's initial church outreach became a blessing to many, since over the next decades, Austin, Texas experienced many major disasters, with three of those being catastrophic. In our next report, we'll learn how Geraci's vision has expanded to churches nationwide. This is SRN News. Starbucks is reported to be considering a potential takeover of Chipotle Mexican Grill. That's according to the Financial Times, which says the coffee giant recently worked with advisors on a proposed effort to unite the two chains.
10: Starbucks buying Chipotle would basically create the third or fourth largest restaurant company in the world.
4: Jonathan Mays, editor-in-chief of Restaurant Business Magazine, says such a deal would reunite Starbucks CEO with the burrito chain that he headed for 6 years.
10: Brian Nickel is the one that is almost certainly driving this, because he is seen under the hood at Chipotle. He knows what's there, and he seems to believe that these two concepts would work well under the same roof.
4: A free market think tank says credit card fees are not a major driver of high gas prices and argues fuel taxes have a much bigger impact. Unleash Prosperity says the fees on typical gas station credit card purchases amount to roughly 6 cents per gallon. You'll find more details at srnnews.com.
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12: Hey, have a great weekend. I'll be back with you 7:05 in the morning on Monday. Bible guys will join me first hour. We'll talk about the spirituality of America and where it stands right now. And then we'll have the power panel in, and all of the big news stories from the weekend, we'll take them one by one and break them down for you right here on the Dave Elswick Show. 101.1 The Answer.
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13: Quick check of the headlines here on Friday, October the 9th. There was an ICE shooting in New York City last night. Mayor Zoran Mamdani immediately rushed to the scene to call the man a New Yorker. In reality, the man that was shot is an illegal immigrant with a criminal record and gang ties. According to DHS, Mamdani, of course, has called for abolishing ICE, while federal officials say the man used his car as a weapon, and officers feared for their lives. We'll follow that investigation. Hurricane Isaias is now a Category 3 storm, packing 120-mile-an-hour winds and expected to make landfall tonight near the Alabama-Florida line. Evacuations underway with life-threatening storm surge up to 9 feet, damaging winds, and flash flooding possible. If you're down there, please, please, please take precautions. Don't leave anything to chance. And a fiery Senate debate in Michigan last night. The Republican is Mike Rogers. The Democrat is Abdul El Sayed. Listen to this. Cut 10.
14: He has taken money from groups associated and support the Muslim Brotherhood. He has taken money from individuals on his campaign who openly support Hamas, Hezbollah, Al-Qaeda. He's taken money from the George Soros family. What we found out is that this thing goes way back. Apparently they paid for his education in Colombia. Now they're paying for his campaign.
13: Politics ain't beanbag. That's what we learned in Michigan last night. Joining us to discuss is the Detroit News Deputy Editorial Page Editor, Miss Caitlin Buss. Caitlin, welcome into the Scott Jennings Show. You watch the debate. You cover Michigan politics. It sounded to me like Rogers was throwing some haymakers last night. First question, who won this debate? Who landed more punches? Who do you think scored more points?
15: Well, it's great to be on your show. Thanks, Scott. I think that Mike Rogers won this, and I have not been able to probably safely call a winner in many of the past debates, but I think he hands down won this. I think he brought up all the things he needed to bring up about Abdul that are concerning, and he did not get Abdul to answer him clearly on a lot of things. He brought the right energy. I think he had a good night.
13: El Sayed, I've been watching some of his interactions with journalists lately, and even his interactions on the debate stage last night. It seems to me, Caitlin, he has a habit of, when he doesn't like the question that he's been asked, or he knows there's no good answer to it, he ends up attacking the journalist or attacking the question. He's kind of insulting and condescending. The whole exchange last night where he got asked, what's a bigger threat, Israel or Iran? And I think he called it a ridiculous hypothetical. It's not a hypothetical. There's a war going on. We have an ally and we have an enemy. But he seems to do this all the time. Do you think that's getting on the nerves of Michigan voters who think you ought to have real answers to these questions?
15: I do. I think it's getting on the nerves of people who've interacted with him or, you know, watch him a lot. That was a jaw-dropping moment for me. I think he should have obviously been able to answer that question. Even though we know where he stands, I think he could have had a better answer, and he was given several opportunities. But he's very glib. And, you know, for those who aren't paying too much attention, they're, I think, still attracted to his overall message. But for those who are, his personality is starting to rub people the wrong way.
13: Let's take a little listen to that, actually. We have it here. Cut number one.
16: I'm going to ask you again tonight, who do you think is a bigger threat to the United States, Israel or Iran? You have 60 seconds.
17: And again, Rick, I'm just going to say that that's a ridiculous hypothetical, because here's what's happening right now. Our ostensible ally in Israel has lobbied us to go to war with Iran. We have watched as Iran has responded by bombing all kinds of countries in the Middle East, and then choking off the world's energy supply. So this is a situation in which I don't think we should be a part. I don't want to be pushed into war by Israel.
13: It was shocking to me that he simply couldn't bring himself to say, Caitlin, that Iran is our enemy. I mean, they do chant death to America, after all. This is part of a long pattern here, Caitlin. And I guess my political analysis question for you is this. I suspect there are some pro-America, pro-national security Democrats, some Jewish Democrats in Michigan who are petrified of the idea of this guy becoming a senator. How's that playing in that crowd?
15: Yeah, you know, these are positions that, I mean, even a year ago, 2 years ago, is when 3 years ago is when Israel was attacked. So they're very extreme positions to, suddenly be saying this is the mainstream now. I know for a fact that the Jewish community here has been really activated. Of course, some of them support Abdul, but largely they're behind Mike Rogers, and they've made that very known. There's a strong presence of Democrats for Mike Rogers, Jews for Mike Rogers around here. You know, I don't know how far out state that will go, but at least in Metro Detroit, there's a strong tension over this race. You know, I don't know who will end up winning, but that Israel, Iran question underpins, I think, this entire campaign, which is now the most expensive in Michigan state history. So we just found that out.
13: Talking to Michigan political analyst, editorial page deputy editor Caitlin Buss of the Detroit News. Caitlin, you don't know this, but you're now our official Michigan correspondent for the Scott Jennings Show. It doesn't pay much, but it does come with a lot of prestige. Okay, next question on political coalition building. Take us inside the Democratic coalition. How do you win in Michigan? Because part of it involves turning out African-American voters in Detroit. I've seen a lot of video lately where African-American voters, pastors, community leaders are openly questioning whether Abdul El-Sayed cares about what they have to say about much of anything. Are you also hearing that? But give us the real ground-level politics on, is El-Sayed struggling with black voters in Michigan?
15: He absolutely is. And so, you know, I don't think we've seen enough of him in Detroit. We've seen John James in Detroit. We've seen a lot of people campaigning down there. I don't know that Abdul's been down there as much as he needs to. But that being said, you know, I think a big problem is turnout. So where Abdul does have a lot of support is in these progressive, affluent, liberal, white areas throughout the state, notably on the west side of the state now, the northern part of the state, and then scattered throughout Metro Detroit. So he's able, at least in the primary, he was able to skirt through. Even though Haley Stevens won the tri-county area around Metro Detroit a lot because of that black vote, right? He was still able to win the state because he has these affluent communities. You know, and I live in a well-to-do community as well, and I am shocked to see the number of Abdul signs in front of very nice homes. It makes no sense to me. But that's how he's able to get that coalition, you know, find a coalition that can get him through without shoring up the black vote well enough.
13: Let me ask you about Mike Rogers. In addition to his debate performance last night, which I think was very good and very forceful, he has a new ad out in which he is calling for an end to the tariff war with Canada, breaking with President Trump on this back and forth we've been having with Canada. Do you think voters in Michigan appreciate that sort of independence out of Mike Rogers? Is it going to cost him with some Republicans? How do you see that?
15: I don't think it will cost him with Republicans. I think, you know, and I've been, in my writing, kind of urging Republicans to at least separate in certain areas from Trump just because of his unpopularity. So it may be too little too late on this tariff issue, which I do think is more acute in Michigan than in other parts of the country. I think just by nature of how close we are to Canada, we have, you know, Canadian relatives, things like that. So you feel it a little bit differently than, you know, down south or somewhere farther from the border. So I think it may be effective. I think it may win him perhaps some independence. But I think a lot of people are already decided in this race. So it may just be, you know, too little too late on that particular point for him.
13: All right. 30 seconds with Caitlin Buss here. She's on the editorial page at the Detroit News. What is the biggest story going on in this race on the ground in Michigan that's being missed by national political reporters?
15: Oh, this is so hard. And I've been asked this a couple times, and I have yet to come up with a great answer. But look, I think this is a change election. I you know, I always am amazed at how Michigan becomes the ground zero for these elections. And so I think the Israel-Iran thing, I think that is still a big issue here. And I think affordability and just the convoluted nature of the war plus higher prices, all of that. I still think that may be the biggest thing going on in this race.
13: Before we go, do you consider this to be a dead toss-up right now?
15: I would put it that way after the debate. I think so. Hopefully a lot of people saw it. You know, I think the polling is within the margin of error, and I think it's going to be really close. I do.
13: Caitlin Buss, the deputy editorial page editor for the Detroit News. We'll have you back soon as we watch one of the biggest races in the nation, the open Senate seat going on in Michigan. The Relief Factor, Pain of the Week, right after this. Stay with us on the Scott Jennings Show.
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0: July 4th, 1776, a group of seemingly ordinary men made an extraordinary decision in a small room in Philadelphia. They put their names to a document that would change the world. The Declaration of Independence wasn't just a breakup letter for King George. It was a bold statement of principle that our rights don't come from government, but from God, that all men are created equal, and that liberty is worth risking everything for. Today, 250 years later, those words still matter, because America isn't just a place. It's an idea. An idea born in courage, sustained by sacrifice, and passed from generation to generation. Celebrating America 250. 101.1 The Answer, where Little Rock comes to talk of conservative Arkansas. 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
13: Okay, Friday, October the 9th. Well, by the way, in 10 minutes, David Axelrod is going to be here. Obama advisor, Democrat, consigliere to the stars, and probably most famously for him, my sparring partner on CNN. Ax will be here. We got a lot of work to do in the next month together, and I guess we'll be together on election night on CNN, analyzing the midterms. Look forward to my conversation with my good buddy David Axelrod here in just a moment. First, I want to talk to you about a new product. 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
13: 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As you know, I was very complimentary of Secretary of State Marco Rubio for going to Greece and giving this remarkable address about Western civilization in front of the Acropolis. Just incredible staff work. The visuals, the sweeping nature of it, the oratory, dramatic, brilliant. Great recitation of what we stand for in the world. Here's the pain of the week. While he was there, this story has broken about our ambassador to Greece, Kimberly Guilfoyle. You remember Kimberly Guilfoyle. You probably saw her on Fox News. Used to be girlfriend of Donald Trump Jr., was wife of Gavin Newsom at one time back in California. So this story breaks that it's from the Wall Street Journal that while she was up for confirmation as ambassador to Greece, she was sending messages to a guy in Kentucky, where I am, named Eric Dieters, asking him for a $100,000 payment to be made directly to Amex to clear her Amex debt. So apparently, according to the messages, this is according to the reporting. It's all I can give you is the reporting. She was saying, I got a big debt. I need you to send this money directly to Amex so no one will find out about it. And oh, by the way, stop sending me so many messages about this because I don't want any paper trail. So I've been sitting out here all week on CNN wanting to talk about Marco Rubio in Greece. And the only thing anybody wants to talk about are these messages that Kimberly Guilfoyle, our ambassador, was sending to Eric Dieters. Now Dieters is on TV. He's a wild man out here making all sorts of crazy claims. Anyway, all this back and forth has done nothing but distract from Marco Rubio's excellent speech. It has embarrassed the White House, and I am certain it's going to lead to some kind of a congressional investigation, and it probably should. It's very unseemly what's been put out in the public domain. Look, everyone's innocent until proven guilty. All we know is what's in the paper. But goodness gracious, texting somebody and asking them to send $100,000 to Amex? Don't make a paper trail? For a great many reasons, this story is the relief factor pain of the week. We'll talk to David Axelrod about all things politics on the other side of the commercial break. Thanks for being here. It's the Scott Jennings Show.
2: That's the relief factor pain of the week. Scott Jennings, a real pain in the agenda for the lefties.
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7: With SRN News, I'm Ron Taylor. Hurricane Isaias has made landfall in the western Florida panhandle. Fairhope, Alabama Mayor Sherry Sullivan says first responders are standing by in her state.
8: Rain is a big concern for us, and storm surge is a big concern because we have a lot of piers, a lot of homes along the bay. So we're continuing to monitor things.
7: The storm has weakened to a Category 1 as it moves inland. The region's dealing with widespread flooding, severe wind gusts, storm surge, and heavy rain. A foot of rain already falling in Florida in just 1 hour after the hurricane made landfall. Some 700,000 out without power in Florida and Alabama. President Trump touting a diesel deal with Russia in a Truth Social post yesterday. The president said Russia will immediately supply over 300,000 tons of diesel fuel to the American and global marketplace, after he concluded what he called a highly successful discussion with Russian President Vladimir Putin. This is SRN News.
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11: Ready for some common sense and a little Kentucky windage? Here's Scott Jennings.
13: All right, Friday, October the 9th, coming up in about 60 seconds, we'll chat with David Axelrod, former Obama advisor, architect of his presidential campaigns, White House advisor, now CNN commentator, podcaster, and my good buddy from for the last 10 years almost, we've been working together. We'll chat with him about the midterms in just a moment. First, I want to tell you about a public policy partner that I trust to get big things done. It's called the Mackinac Center for Public Policy. For almost 40 years, Mackinac has stood for economic opportunity, limited government, and the rights of working people. And Mackinac's work helped secure a landmark Supreme Court victory called the Janus decision, which established that public employees, including police, firefighters, teachers, nurses, and corrections officers, cannot be forced to pay union fees as a condition of employment. Now, since the Janus decision, Mackinac has helped 1.5 million workers, 1 in 4 government employees, exercise their freedom to choose whether to remain in their union. Help spread the word to friends and family who may not know that they have that choice. You can go to this website, advancingliberty.us, advancingliberty.us, and learn more about the Janus decision and how to exercise your own rights. That's advancingliberty.us, and that link to everybody you know who may need the information. And again, we thank our friends at the Mackinac Center for Public Policy for being good partners here on the Scott Jennings Show. All right, you see him on CNN, and you've listened to his political analysis for years. David Axelrod is here to discuss current events, the midterms, and I guess the Chicago White Sox. Ax, come on in here to the Scott Jennings Show. How are we doing with the White Sox right now?
16: You know, the Pope can only get you so far, Scott. They've made it miraculously to the divisional playoffs. They had to win one of two games in Chicago this week to put the Cleveland Indians away and get to the American League Championships. Would have been an amazing story. Now they have to win in Cleveland tomorrow because they lost those two games. I was at the one last night. So, you know, hope springs eternal. They've been amazing this year. They've outperformed everybody's expectations. They had lost 121 games 2 years ago, a record, and now they're in the playoffs. So they've been great, and I'd like to see them get one more round in here, you know?
13: Yeah, it's been a pretty incredible story. I'm not going to force you to recount what happened to the Chicago Cubs in the playoffs this year. I'll leave that aside for you, if you'd like.
16: Yeah. I kind of thought it was going to be the Cubs playing this time of year, not the White Sox, but that plan went astray.
13: Well, I
16: love them both. I'm from New York originally, so I don't have the tribal loyalties that Chicagoans have. I got season tickets on both sides of town. Love baseball, as you know, and I'm really happy about the White Sox. So,
13: well, we'll keep watching the Major League playoffs here, and I guess, you know, we got to hope that they get this labor dispute worked out. I mean, if you listen to the scuttlebutt around baseball, it really feels like there's a very large percentage chance we're going to see at least a delay to next year's season.
16: Yeah.
13: I know you know a lot of people in baseball. What do you hear about that? You got a lot of contacts in the sport.
16: Yeah, it sure feels that way. You know, it's interesting. I mean, there is a big movement among a lot of teams in the league to put a salary cap on, because you've got teams like the Los Angeles Dodgers who buy up all the talent, and a few other teams. The Mets didn't work out well for them. You know, some Philly. There's some teams that have just opened up the vault to get star players as free agents, and it puts small market teams as a disadvantage. Here's the irony. We could end up with a World Series this year with the Milwaukee Brewers playing the Tampa Rays. Those are two small market teams with great organizations. So that kind of works against the argument. I don't think it's going to stop this, that it's going to stop the lockout. I think owners are determined to, because the economics of the game are very strange. And, you know, if you're the Pittsburgh Pirates, you're just basically developing talent for the teams that have money. And so we'll see what happens. But as you know, I spend part of the year in Arizona, and a lot of the reason I do is because I love spring training. I'm heartsick at the thought that there won't be any spring training, but I'm not optimistic at the moment.
13: Yeah, I'm not either, sadly, but hope springs eternal, I suppose. We'll keep an eye on that. Let's talk a little politics. Actually, before we get into the midterms, Ax, I want to bring up a news story. I haven't covered this yet, but I thought I would bring it to the audience here. You all probably remember the story of the Fort Hood shooting. This happened all the way back in 2009. A man named Nidal Hassan, a former U.S. Army major, killed 13 unarmed soldiers at Fort Hood. This happened back in 2009. And it has been announced that he will be executed for those crimes at Fort Hood. And what took everybody by surprise was the idea that he'll be executed by a firing squad and that it will be live streamed. This was the announcement from Secretary of War Pete Hegseth. This was coming out yesterday. Ax, a couple of questions for you. Number one, I guess you all had just taken office when this happened.
16: I was there when it happened.
13: And now, all these years later, he's going to be executed. What do you make of this announcement that he'll be executed by firing squad, but second, this idea of live streaming it?
16: Yeah. First of all, I do remember it well, Scott, and that was at the end of the tenure of Bob Mueller as FBI director. And it was really maybe the only time I ever saw Mueller, because we did not have communications between political people in the White House and the Justice Department and the FBI, other than the White House counsel or chief of staff. Mueller came in to brief the president on what happened. And it was so impressive to me because the first thing he said was, "Mr. President, this is on us. We missed this. There were signs. We should have caught them. We did not. We're going to do a thorough investigation as to why that happened to make sure it doesn't happen again." And you know, Scott, you've been around Washington a long time. Not that customary for people to come in and say, this is on us. More often than not, they come in and say, this is on someone else. And that always impressed me about Mueller. And it's the one big memory I have about him. But it impressed me. So I think it's crazy to live stream an execution. I don't think it serves any purpose. I assume it's not pay for view, but who knows? But I just, you know, the guy is going to pay the ultimate price. And I think it's enough to know that he did. I don't think that there's some, that there's some great benefit to the public of exalting or the moment. One thing I know about Secretary Hegseth is that he very much lifts up these kinds of moments, and so it's not shocking to me, but I think I'm sorry they're doing it. Just execute the prisoner. I mean, how do you feel about it?
13: I got hit with this on CNN last night. I just learned about it. It was kind of breaking news to me. It was on with Caitlin last night. And I'll be honest. It strikes me as completely unnecessary. I think I said I had very mixed feelings about that last night. And I mean, truthfully, I don't want my kids to be able to access more violent video. I mean, I think this guy deserves to be executed. I think a firing squad is a perfectly acceptable way to do it, and doing it at Fort Hood seems fitting to me. The live stream, I'm not sure what purpose it serves.
16: That's the question I'm raising.
13: There'll be some people that celebrate the bravado of it, or, you know, hey, we have to show these people what happens when you commit these kinds of acts. But as a social matter and as a cultural matter, I'm just not sure what purpose it serves. And today, I even saw Vice President Vance was asked about it today, and he sort of hedged and said, "Well, I don't know if that's going to happen or not." So I even started to wonder whether senior officials in the government had been surprised by it.
16: Hegseth has been sort of, he has been more and more venturesome in indulging his impulses lately, and I wonder how much of it is cleared and how much of it is a guy who's getting ready to leave. But we'll see about that, and maybe a guy who has aspirations of his own. But I don't think live streaming any execution is appropriate. And imagine if they had live streamed the one in Tennessee the other day, how horrific that would have been. We don't need to exalt. The whole point of these penalties is to punish and discourage violence. But I don't think we punish. I don't think the message of exalting violence necessarily stops it. I don't think, by the way, most people who commit violent crimes are thinking about, well, I saw a live stream of an execution and. So I'm not going to do what I plan to do. I think if you're to the point where you're planning to do something like that, you're well past being influenced about what the repercussions of it might be. So, I think it's a bad idea. I hope the White House steps in and suggests that to the secretary.
13: Talking to David Axelrod from CNN. Ax, we got a couple of minutes here. I want to shift gears to the midterms before all of our time gets away from us today. We both read the same polls, and we both get asked to analyze the same news right now. I'm having a lot of discussions right now with political consultants and pollsters about whether they actually believe the polls, whether this non-response bias thing is real. I'm sure some Democrats are even wondering that, too. On your side of the ball, is that a conversation that's going on about whether people are
16: First of all, let's stipulate for the audience that we both bear the scars of bad midterm elections. So you in 2006 in the Bush White House, me in 2010, highly unpleasant experience. And I'm kind of I remember us coming up with all kinds of theories about why what was obviously going to happen wasn't going to happen until it happened. And it happened worse than we thought it was going to happen, and we knew it was going to be probably not very good. But, you know, the conversation that I hear among pollsters, both Republican and Democrat, is even though the midterm polling has been less off than when Trump is on the ballot, I mean, the polling 2 years ago really wasn't that bad. If anything, it was biased more in favor of Republicans than Democrats. Democrats did a little better than expected. You know, all of this is all about modeling and what who you guess is going to turn out. And the theory is that right. Republicans are not responding to polling. But all these pollsters, they know all this too. So they are, you know, I know some pollsters are modeling off of the 2024 turnout so that it is more favorable to Republicans. Hmm. All of them are saying the raw data is coming in so heavily Democratic that they're weighting Democrats down. Mm. So I don't, you know, that is a fear Democrats have. There's no doubt that there is a fear that all of this is not true, and all these close races will tip the other way.
13: Let's pick this up on the other side of the break. David Axelrod here on the Scott Jennings Show. Stay with us.
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17: Foundations of Freedom, a look at America's founding principles and the leaders who shaped our nation.
18: Ronald Reagan believed freedom was more than a political system or a set of laws. In 1988, he said, "Freedom describes the God-given condition of the human soul." For Reagan, liberty was not something government created. It was something government was called to respect and to protect. That idea sits at the heart of the American experiment. Our rights do not come from rulers, institutions, or political majorities. They belong to us by nature and by God. And when we understand freedom that way, our responsibility becomes clearer. Government may protect liberty. Laws may preserve it, but neither can give us what was never theirs to grant. Freedom begins with the recognition that human dignity and liberty come before government, not from it.
19: Did you hear Congressman French Hill on the Dave Elswick Show?
20: Sharia finance. What are your thoughts on that?
21: Bill Pulte, who is President Trump's head of home finance, a regulatory agency. They oversee Fannie Mae and Freddie Mac, the big mortgage guarantors. I've read some things that are in conflict here, so this week I'm going to check in with him. I mean, he says publicly that they don't support in any way, shape, or form, you know, something unusual for Sharia law. And then in other places, they say they support various secondary market activities for other sort of unusual faith-related things as it relates to, finance, where a Muslim, as you know, is not supposed to pay interest. I'll be prepared to report back to you after I check into what the issue is there. I've actually, in all my years of mortgage finance for decades, I've never heard one comment about that ever before, so eager to get the facts behind it.
19: 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The Answer. 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
1: Common sense for the American people. 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
13: All right, rounding out the week here, Friday, October the 9th. David Axelrod from CNN is here. Ax, let's talk about the Senate for the next 5 minutes.
2: Yeah.
13: First question is, how do you think it's going to land? And then I think the second question revolves around a couple of the more fascinating races out there. So we'll start with your overview. Do you think Democrats have a chance to pick up the majority here?
16: Oh, I do. I absolutely do. And, you know, one of the reasons is two of the races that we thought were going to be on the board in 2026 are already off the board. Georgia and North Carolina, Republicans have basically...

0: that is, you know, and then we have, you know, places like Kansas that nobody ever thought was going to be competitive. And now there is a rush of Republican money to Kansas to try and save Senator Marshall, who has a particular, they have some of the same problems. They've been deeply affected by the war and tariffs, but he has particular problems that relate to his, how he had ran his medical practice and went after medical debt. So, you know, that, by the way, I heard that the guy, Adam Hamilton's running there, the Democrat nominee, a Methodist pastor, largest Methodist congregation in the country. He is a descendant of Alexander Hamilton. Mm. Did you know that?
1: Interesting.
0: And now he may end up in the room where it happens. You never know.
1: So, yeah, I don't know. Kansas feels like an outer band thing to me.
0: If there's no doubt that
1: they haven't elected a Democrat since 1932. But I grant you that the other states you mentioned, they're all extremely close. You know, I think
0: that's why this discussion we Iowa, that's why this yeah, discussion I, we had about how the polling is going
1: yeah.
0: is because this could tip either way. If it's a real wave and the Republican yeah. money isn't enough, you know, all these states could break and you could have 52, 53, 54 Democrats. So, go ahead. I'm sorry. I interrupted you.
1: Yeah, I'm just ticking through the ones you mentioned. I think Ashley Hinson in Iowa actually is a pretty good candidate. She feels like she might be in shape to withstand, a close or negative environment out there. The Alaska situation is fascinating because it's ranked choice voting. Plus, you got this other Dan Sullivan shenanigans
0: yes. They've got a surplus
1: on the palette up there.
0: Yeah.
1: And so that one, you know, to me, polling Alaska, always weird. Ranked choice voting, weird. Two Dan Sullivans, weird. That one makes sort of election analysis strange. Texas, you know, Democrats have tried to pick off Texas one way or the other for a lot of years now.
0: Yeah.
1: And obviously, Tallarico is benefiting from a better environment than maybe some other people had. And Paxton's got baggage. I'll believe yes. it when I see it. But what are you hearing on the Democratic side about that? And you've got about 30 seconds here.
0: Yeah, I think people are very are optimistic. They look every day and check polling to see. I think $150 million has already been spent in the last few weeks trying to beat up Tallarico. And the numbers aren't changing. So and, you know, Paxton keep all these leaks out of his meetings and his observations. And, you know, I think what's going to happen there, Scott, is there's going to be a big undervote for the Senate race. Republicans will come out and vote, but a bunch of them won't vote for Paxton. And I think that Libertarian candidate's going to do, he got 2.4 in the last Senate race, same guy. I think he'll do better than 3 in this race. So you won't need 50 to win. And I think Tallarico can clear that bar.
1: Hmm. That's David Axelrod, famed Democrat political strategist, Obama advisor, author, podcaster, and my friend and colleague at CNN. Ax, I'm sure we'll be together over the next few weeks,
0: yeah.
1: and we'll be together on election night on CNN. I can't
0: yeah.
1: thank you enough for
0: yeah, yeah.
1: spending a little time with us today. And that does it for the week. I want to thank the C-SPAN audience for being with us here this week, and we'll see you again. I'm taking Monday off for some travel. I'll be back in the chair Tuesday. It's Common Sense for the American People. Scott Jennings. Have a great weekend.
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7: Breaking news this hour from Town Hall. I'm Ron Taylor. Now that Isaias has made landfall, state officials are moving quickly to get the restoration process going. Speaking after the hurricane arrived in Destin late last night, Governor DeSantis says FDOT and rescue crews will start work several hours before sunrise to clear roads and debris, as well as help survivors.
8: The power crews are ready. Our cut and toss are ready for the transportation. Our search and rescue are ready, and they will execute. So just make sure you stay safe.
7: The governor says flash flooding will be an issue in areas well east of where the hurricane made landfall. He says wind shear helped trim the intensity of ECS, although storm surge reached more than 5 feet in Panama City and wind gusted over 100 miles per hour in Pensacola. ICE says the man shot by one of its agents in New York City had a criminal record and was in the country illegally. Speaking to reporters yesterday, Department of Homeland Security Secretary Mark Wayne Mullen said agents were unaware there was a 5-year-old inside the Oscar Belliard's car when they fired on him.
9: But do you know who was? Oscar. Oscar knew he had a child in his car. Oscar chose to accelerate at a high rate of speed and ram two different vehicles as he was, as appears to be going towards officers.
7: Mullen also criticized the policies of New York and other sanctuary cities for releasing illegal immigrants back onto the streets. Following the shooting, Governor Kathy Hochul wants the Trump administration to end all ICE operations in New York. The president is touting a diesel deal with Russia. In a Truth Social post yesterday, the president said Russia will immediately supply over 300,000 tons of diesel fuel to the American and global marketplace after he concluded what he called a highly successful discussion with Russian President Vladimir Putin. Mr. Trump says this is a great announcement for diesel prices for Americans, especially farmers and truckers. More news at townhall.com.
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7: Big tech companies in Silicon Valley may be looking for workers after the suspension of a long-standing immigration policy.
11: Vice President J.D. Vance says foreign workers at tech firms will no longer be able to apply for permanent resident status in the U.S. through an employer-based program.
12: If you are working as an H-1B visa in the United States of America, you're earning $20,000 less than an American citizen.
11: The H-1B visa program has been the thing that tech companies have used to attract talent from outside the U.S.
12: You make a ton of money by undercutting the wages of American workers.
11: Silicon Valley's reliance on foreign workers has long been a sticking point in the debate over federal immigration policies. I'm Jason Campadonia.
7: The famous Radio City Rockettes are gearing up for their 101st season of the Christmas Spectacular. Officials say the Rockettes are practicing 6 hours a day, 6 days a week for 6 weeks leading up to the season. 230 shows lined up, opening November 4th. More news at townhall.com. California's $15 billion unclaimed property program is facing a federal lawsuit, alleging state officials and two private contractors improperly seized and sold investors' assets.
13: The lawsuit alleges state officials altered the addresses of some overseas investors to fake a connection to California, allowing the state to claim assets it otherwise had no business doing. In one case, an investor from Brazil says officials changed his home address to a fake California one and sold more than $700,000 of his Google retirement stocks. Bob Agner reporting.
7: Multiple people are dead after a shooting at a home in Erie, Pennsylvania. Police say officers responding to reports of shots fired late last night after a standoff. The suspected shooter believed to have died from a self-inflicted gunshot wound. More people were found dead inside the house. Police haven't confirmed the total number of deaths, but say there is no ongoing threat to the public. You'll find more on these stories at townhall.com. I'm Ron Taylor reporting.
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19: The part that moves me is when they have Civil War veterans come and they let them go to the front, guys on crutches, etc., and they're seeing their president. 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
20: This is your host, Scott Bertram. 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That was Dr. Daryl Hart, professor of history here at Hillsdale College, and also author of the new book, Independence Hall, The History of an American Icon. We go in-depth into the book and the building with Dr. Hart today. Dr. Hart, thanks for joining us.
19: Great to be with you, Scott. Thanks.
20: Really interesting book on a piece of American history. I'll mention if people are looking for it, it's under D.G. Hart. It's the author on Independence Hall. You lived a good part of your life out in Philadelphia, around Philadelphia. How did you regard this building as a resident? What do locals think about Independence Hall?
19: I don't presume to speak for a lot of locals, but for me, it was just part of the furniture, part of the backdrop. It was where tourists went. When I was a kid, the field trips we would take would be to the Franklin Institute, which is a science museum named for Franklin, obviously. And those were the kind of great fun expeditions. And I think maybe one reason why school administrators didn't go to Independence Hall, because you would have been competing with tourists. Parking maybe not have been as accessible. Mm-hmm. And the way the Park Service has it set up now, I'm not sure what it would have been like then when I was in high school. But you get 20 minutes in the building for a tour. If you go the end of the day and you book the 4:20 tour, then you can get upstairs as well. You get full 40 minutes. But so, I don't think people really pay it that much attention. It's a pleasant part of the city. And uh-huh. It's pleasant to walk around old colonial buildings, but that was it in a way.
20: The book is about how this building became an American icon. What was it before it became Independence Hall?
19: Well, the Pennsylvania legislature, who was the representative body that in sort of some deference to the Penn family and the governor that the Penn family appointed, they needed a government building. Philadelphia is maybe 50 years old in 1730 or so. And they decide they're going to build a municipal state house. And if you compare Independence Hall to other state houses from the colonial era, there's a lot of Georgian architecture that people use. In that sense, it's not at all unusual. But they needed a place to do work. They needed a place for the legislature. They needed a place for the court. The upstairs part of the building is a long room that they use for banquets and entertaining. And also the governor had an office up there and people could meet out there. But it was mainly just for the mm-hmm. Pennsylvania legislature.
20: Let's take people back in time to Independence Hall in 1776, where the Declaration of Independence was signed. What was it like to be in that room 250 years ago?
19: Well, in 1776, they began to meet in 1775 as well, Second Continental Congress. One way to answer it is that it's different from the Philadelphia Convention, which met there 12 years later, for the Constitution, mm-hmm. which would have been in the heat. And the windows would have been closed. And even, I think, they kept the curtains closed because they wanted to keep a measure of privacy for the constitutional debates, which was not the case in the 1770s. It was then still a functioning courtroom across the hall. So people from the city would have been going in and out. Members of the Continental Congress would have been going in and out. I have a couple of episodes in there where John Adams wrote a lot about what was happening, and he's bolting from the room when somebody says something, and he's then dressing down John Dickinson outside or whatever, or George Washington goes out and Adams talks to him. So it would have been a sort of free flow of people, and then they would have had 13 different tables or so where the representatives from each body sat. I think they had tables. I mean, that's the way they've recreated it.
20: Uh-huh.
19: And I suspect that's true, although I'm not sure how many people could have sat around each of those tables either.
20: Talking with Daryl Hart, D.G. Hart, the author of the new book, Independence Hall, The History of an American Icon. We move forward a bit, 1787, the setting now for the Constitutional Convention. What would the experience be like in 87 versus the events of 1776?
19: Well, the war would be over, which is a big difference. When Continental Congress first was meeting in Philadelphia, they didn't have to worry so much about the war because it was all up in Boston or the North. But by 1777, I think it is when the British siege Philadelphia and occupy it, Congress takes off pretty quickly for first for York, Pennsylvania, and then for Lancaster, Pennsylvania. I actually think they were may have gone to Baltimore somewhere along in there as well. And I mean, the idea of having to worry about the British forces coming in would have been alarming. And Philadelphia itself was a town, depending on what historians you read, was either a Quaker town, and the Quakers were a fairly pious lot. On the other hand, there were a lot of tradesmen, a lot of sailors, maybe a lot of loose women that you could get a lot in a port town that may not have been, I don't know if how many Congress members would have been surprised by that or not.
0: After the founders move on and those events, Independence Hall's history gets a little bit weird, which is the fun of the book, too. At various points, it's a museum. It's a municipal dog pound at one point. How does a place like that become a sacred national, that does become a sacred national landmark, end up having such an ordinary and strange second life?
19: Well, part of the answer to that is, and I still need to figure this out more, but Americans don't seem to have a historical consciousness, sort of historical awareness, until the middle of the 19th century. At least that's when some people located, although Dr. Stewart, Dave Stewart and I were on a trip with students this summer, and we visited Fort Ticonderoga, which is a great place that everybody should visit. And that was a place that a family bought in the 1820s and started to rehab and refit. But usually people associate historic preservation with Mount Vernon and the Mount Vernon Ladies Association, which is starting in the 1850s. And then after the centennial, 1876, the Colonial Dames of America, the Mayflower Society, the Sons and Daughters of the American Revolution, they all get started and they begin to recover the colonial past. But that's still about 60 to 70 years after first the federal government leaves Philadelphia. They weren't, when Philadelphia was the capital, they were not using Independence Hall. They were using Congress Hall to the one side and City Hall to the other. I'm sure they had maybe some meetings in there, but that was still functioning for the Pennsylvania government. But once federal government leaves, once the state government sets up eventually in Harrisburg as its state capital, the city buys the property from the state at a fairly cheap rate, and the city is going to use it for meetings, some civic elections. As you mentioned, the dog pound is in the basement until 1851. It's like a rec center in a way, and there's a big park square block behind it, which kind of functions as a park, which is another place where people can have events, and they can do civic events there, but no one's really sure what to do it. Even in the 1810s, I mean, I was staggered to read that there were proposals to raise the building and develop the property for homes and businesses.
0: That's Dr. Daryl Hart, D.G. Hart, if you're searching for the book, Independence Hall, The History of an American Icon. More with him next. I'm Scott Bertram. 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
22: 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The CBS News poll on socialism in the Democratic Party, 58% were favorable towards socialism and 50% were unfavorable towards capitalism. 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I mean, they're using their hatred against Trump and the lot of big media sources to promote their agenda right now to implement some of these socialist ideas.
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1: Hey, I am Brant, and her name is Sherry, and she's a friend and a colleague of mine, and we were just praying for her, actually, because she had a major surgery she just went through.
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23: Ronald Reagan believed freedom was more than a political system or a set of laws. In 1988, he said, "Freedom describes the God-given condition of the human soul." For Reagan, liberty was not something government created. It was something government was called to respect and to protect. That idea sits at the heart of the American experiment. Our rights do not come from rulers, institutions, or political majorities. They belong to us by nature and by God. And when we understand freedom that way, our responsibility becomes clearer. Government may protect liberty. Laws may preserve it, but neither can give us what was never theirs to grant. Freedom begins with the recognition that human dignity and liberty come before government, not from it.
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24: 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That's what the Iranian currency is worth versus an American dollar.
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20: We're back on the Radio Free Hillsdale Hour. I'm Scott Bertram, talking with Dr. Daryl Hart, professor of history here at Hillsdale College, and more on the surprising story of how an ordinary building, Independence Hall, became a chief symbol of the American founding and its political ideals. That's his new book, Independence Hall, The History of an American Icon. Dr. Hart, there's a great episode involving Abraham Lincoln. How did Independence Hall become connected to Lincoln after his assassination?
25: Oh, man. Whenever I read this excerpts of it, if I give a book talk, I get choked up because it's really such a moving scene. But once he was assassinated, the funeral train had various stops in different cities from Washington to Springfield, where he was eventually buried. And Philadelphia was one stop. He had been there in 1861 and given a speech and hoisted the flag for Washington's birthday and made a remark about rather than living under a government that didn't uphold the Declaration. But anyway, they bring him back, have a stop in Philadelphia, and they set up his casket with the Liberty Bell in there and all sorts of flowers. And they take, you know, I say this in the book, but historic preservationists would never have allowed this. Mm-hmm. They take the windows out of Assembly Hall, the north side, which is on Chestnut Street. And they construct steps and a stage so that people can go in through the windows. Lines are outside for blocks and blocks and blocks. I mean, the people were coming for better part of 24 hours. But people can go through the windows and then they can go out the back door. And what the part that moves me is when they have Civil War veterans come and they let them go to the front, guys on crutches, et cetera, and they're seeing their president. It's just an amazing little wrinkle in the history of this building. Mm.
20: And then there's Henry Ford. So Henry Ford apparently wanted to buy Independence Hall
0: and move it to Dearborn, Michigan. What the heck is going on here?
25: Well, he was acquiring all sorts of buildings. And if you've been to Deerfield Village, which I've been, but it wasn't open, but I've seen it from the outside. I need to go when it's when the weather is right. But he did buy buildings and move some of them, and some of them are replicas that he rebuilt. But as near as I can tell, there was a plan to just take the building apart and rebuild it in Dearborn. But this was a time, 1930s, when he and Rockefeller were both involved in historic preservation. Originally, Colonial Williamsburg, which is a Rockefeller endeavor, starts in the 1930s. The people in Williamsburg had approached Ford first to, for him to invest in Williamsburg and get it going, but he declined. He wanted to do things in Michigan. So they found Rockefeller for that endeavor, which is just a huge complex. Has a business side with the hotel and other things, and they have the park side. And so these are the kinds of people that you need for historic preservation before the government really does begin to ramp up, the federal mm-hmm. government in particular. You need private investors to maintain or in sometimes recreate these facilities. And that's what Ford and Rockefeller both had a lot of money, and they were patriotic people and wanted to do that sort of thing.
0: Talking with Daryl Hart. If you look, it's D.G. Hart, the author of Independence Hall, The History of an American Icon. You told us one of the reasons it took so long to sort of become a monument is because we weren't interested in preserving things for a while in the country. So when does it become something to protect, and how does it become this important national monument?
25: Well, 1930s, 200 years after it's originally begun to be built, there is a judge, civic court judge, Edwin Lewis, and he has already been cooperating with some other historic preservationists and archivists, many of them women. One of the figures in the book is Anne Wister, Frances Anne Wister, I think is her name, or Anne Frances Wister, really remarkable woman who was also engaged in historic preservation. But he cooperates with her. They start a Independence Hall, I think, association, I think is what it's called. And he recruits other members of Philadelphia business community, lawyers, to become involved in this. They're figuring out different ways that they're going to go. one of the endeavors, one of the hooks for this was they wanted – there was worries during World War II whether there would be a bomb that could destroy the Liberty Bell, and they want to have a bomb shelter for it. So they have these plans, and Lewis really did begin to conceive of the park and the mall that is there now, different plans for it, and eventually he enlists Philadelphia municipal government, the state government, and by that point, the federal government, through the National Park Service, and which is part of the Department of the Interior, is starting also to expand its portfolio from merely rivers and mines and western lands and territories into historic preservation as well. And that's when, in 1948, is when Congress passes an act that makes Independence Park officially part of the Park Service and also regularly funded by the federal government.
0: Dr. Daryl Hart's book is Independence Hall. You also wrote a recent essay over at the Free Expression part of Wall Street Journal's website, arguing the Liberty Bell might be the more famous Philadelphia relic, but Independence Hall is really the most important place. So what do you hope that someone understands differently about this building after reading Independence Hall?
25: Well, in part, I would hope, and this is something that now when I walk around it, my wife and I have a condominium that we are going to retire to eventually near there. I can't take my eyes off it and not look at it differently than I would have ever looked at it as a kid mm-hmm. or as a university student when I went to Temple. But I mean, this is a place where Washington, Jefferson, Adams, Madison, Hamilton, Franklin, and many others were all there together. You can't find that anywhere else. I mean, yes, Jefferson would have visited Washington. Yes, Washington hosted some of the Virginia delegation before they came north, but they were there for maybe a night and a meal, and then they met. But these guys were there for years, mm-hmm. sometimes. I mean, some of them had to leave and go on diplomatic missions, and some of them were in war, but the Constitutional Convention as well, they were there for 4 months. Where else in the United States in the world would you find a building where all of these revered founders, and you know, if they've taken some hits of late as well, but you know, that this is where, and that's what I tried to do in the book, is like, this is where this stuff happened, to right. give people as much kind of tangible feel of what made the place what it is. And that's what I'd like them to take away.
0: Dr. Daryl Hart is a professor of history here at Hillsdale College. He's also the author of the new book, Independence Hall, The History of an American Icon. And if you're searching for it, it's D.G. Hart on the author's side. Dr. Hart, thanks so much for joining us here on the Radio Free Hillsdale Hour.
25: It's great to be with you. I love talking about this building. Thanks.
0: Up next, we talk with Glenn Elmers about a recent essay of his over at The American Mind, Harry Jaffa, America 250, and the Creed Culture Debate. I'm Scott Bertram. This is the Radio Free Hillsdale Hour.

0: 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And hear from national voices like Chris DeGaul, Scott Jennings, Hugh Hewitt, Larry Elder, and Mike Gallagher. 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
1: With SRN News, I'm Ron Taylor. Over a half a million homes and businesses are without power across Florida and Alabama this morning as Hurricane Isis roared onto the coast. The hurricane made landfall in the western Florida panhandle early Friday night and has since weakened to a Category 1 as it moves inland. The region dealing with heavy rain as Isis moves across the south, as well as widespread flooding and wind gusts over 90 miles per hour. In Georgia, Governor Kemp has declared a state of emergency and has authorized the activation of up to 500 National Guard troops if needed. ICE has started a 45-day enforcement surge in California. The operation is reportedly called Operation Safe California, and it's already begun in San Diego. ICE and the Department of Homeland Security, which reported record numbers of arrests this summer, have not confirmed the ongoing threat to the public. The football world is mourning the loss of Mike Ditka, who died yesterday at 86. This is SRN News.
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4: 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We're joined now by Glenn Elmers. He is the Claremont Institute's Salvatory Research Fellow in the American Founding, also recent essay at theamericanmind.org, Harry Jaffa, America 250, and the Creed Culture Debate. That's what we'll discuss today. Glenn, thanks so much for joining us.
5: Thanks for having me. I appreciate it.
4: So the argument at the heart of this essay that, again, people can find at AmericanMind.org is, you say the old debate between creed and culture when it comes to America is a false choice. What are people getting wrong when they insist that America has to be either a nation of ideas or a nation of inherited culture and traditions?
5: Right. So my argument, which Jaffa was already making 50 years ago when America celebrated the anniversary of the Declaration in 1976, Jaffa was already making this point that you have to be both. Mm-hmm. There has to be a moral component. And in America, especially, there has to be an intellectual component. Right. Even at the time of the founding, we were people from several different nations. They were, mostly Christians, but some Jews, and even the Christians were of different denominations. So there was already quite a bit of diversity. You couldn't simply rely on the idea of an inherited culture going back to the ancient mists of time. Plus, once we separated from Britain, the founders were forced to establish a new form of government. they had to found the nation on some kind of basis, on some kind of principles. And they drew on the great Western tradition of the common law, but also from philosophy, from history, from many things to establish the principles of the new nation. And so that intellectual component can't be disregarded, but neither can the important moral component. Obviously, people have to have something in common. Mm-hmm. They have to share moral principles. They have to have a shared understanding of what's important. They have to have a shared history. So my argument is it's a mistake to exaggerate either of these claims. It's a mistake for one to ignore either creed or culture.
4: You say in this essay that creed without culture is idle talk. Culture without creed is a dangerous delusion. How does each side of this equation contribute? What does it contribute that the other one can't?
5: Right. So you can't simply have a nation based only on an idea. You hear that sometimes from the extreme creedal people. I've heard Vivek Ramaswamy make this argument. Anyone can come here as long as they believe in the idea of America. Well, no, that's not quite enough. It's silly to say that a nation can simply be an idea. That doesn't even make any sense. And the people who say that don't even understand the idea. They don't even understand the creed, because the creed is based on, some of your listeners will already know about this, something called social compact theory, mm-hmm. which is an idea that the framers got from various thinkers, especially John Locke, because again, they had to establish the new nation on some kind of basis. They had to create the principles that was going to govern the new nation once we achieved our independence. But they created that new nation on behalf of what the Declaration says, the good people of these colonies. We created this nation. It was created by Americans for Americans. And although it was based on the idea that all human beings have equal natural rights, it was not done to secure the equal rights of the whole world, only the equal rights of the Americans, the good people of the colonies living here. And there's nothing whatsoever in social compact theory that says we're obligated to throw open our borders, invite the whole world to come here, that anyone can claim to be an American without the consent of the people already living here. That's a complete misunderstanding of what the creed actually means. So some people get that wrong. The culture people exaggerate too much in the other direction, as I said, and try to ignore the philosophical and intellectual component, but that doesn't work either. Part of what's special and unique about America is the fact that we were founded on the basis of certain coherent theoretical and philosophical principles. Mm-hmm. One of the things I say in my essay is no decent American patriot would claim that hot dogs and football are more important than, say, property rights or freedom of speech. Uh-huh. Our political principles are key to our American identity.
4: Talking with Glenn Elmers, his piece at theamericanmind.org. There's Shakespeare talk in here, too, which is always fun. You turn to Jaffa's work, A New Birth of Freedom, where he looks at Shakespeare to clarify the moral and political problems of medieval Europe and those problems the founders were trying to escape. What were those problems?
5: Right. So Again, the founders have the opportunity, once we achieve independence from Great Britain, to try something new, to try and establish a decent government, a decent society, not quite with a blank slate, but with a lot of freedom to maneuver. And so they look back at old Europe and said, what are the mistakes we want to avoid? What are the evils we're trying to escape? And there were two that stood out. This is especially true for Jefferson, but it's really true of all of the founders who really wanted to escape the problems of the old Europe, of the old world. One is divine right of kings, and one is the official establishment of religion, which led to religious conflict, religious persecution, and all sorts of problems. And the argument that I make, which I learned from Jaffa, is that Shakespeare had already seen the problems with both of these. And Jaffa would often say in class and in conversations with him that Shakespeare's history plays are grappling with the disintegration of this old model. Divine right of kings is becoming unsustainable. It could never combine, as Jaffa said, legitimacy with competence. That is, the rightful heir to the king might not necessarily be the most competent person. And so Shakespeare saw this, but didn't quite have, you might say, the theoretical or philosophical apparatus to solve it. That had to wait for people like Montesquieu and Locke to come up with a theoretical framework to provide an alternative to the divine right of kings and official state religion. And thankfully, the framers did have that. So they were able to solve the problem that Shakespeare noticed, but couldn't figure out how to solve.
6: You make an important distinction in the piece between the political principles of the Declaration and the cultural inheritance of the American people. How did those two things reinforce each other?
5: Right. So, again, the political principles are necessary because it's part of our American identity. But those political principles depend on, as the framers themselves often acknowledge, a moral and religious people. Again, the defenders of the culture, the defenders of the idea that you can't simply have some kind of abstract notion of America based on an idea without having anything else in common. And they're certainly right to suggest that the idea of America articulated in the Declaration somehow implies throwing open our borders to the whole world. That's absolutely completely wrong. So the traditionalists and the defenders of culture get a lot that's right. And especially they get right the idea that only a moral and religious people could make good on these theoretical principles. Only a moral and religious people who have a lot in common, who understand where their rights come from, who respect the rights of others, who have the right habits and opinions to make self-government work, could conduct this experiment, right? So you need the theoretical principles to set up the framework, the institutions, to try this experiment in self-government, but you need a moral and religious people to make it work. So both sides of this debate get something right, but they also both get something wrong.
6: We return in just a few moments with Glenn Elmers and continue the conversation about his essay, Harry Jaffa, America 250, and the Creed Culture Debate. I'm Scott Bertram. 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
0: This is 101.1, The Answer, where Little Rock comes to talk. Start your morning with a voice you know and trust. Dave Elswick, bringing you the issues that matter to Arkansas, the news behind the headlines, and conversations you won't hear anywhere else. Then, in the afternoon, stay informed and fired up with Doc Washburn, breaking down the biggest stories of the day and what they mean for you. And all day long, hear from some of the biggest voices in talk radio. CNN's Scott Jennings, Mike Gallagher, and Larry Elder, bringing you sharp insight, lively debate, and the perspective you've been looking for. News, opinion, insight, and the conversations shaping our community. From Little Rock to the natural state and beyond. 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
4: 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I'm Scott Bertram. 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We continue now with Glenn Elmers. You can find his essay at AmericanMind.org, Harry Jaffa, America 250, and the Creed Culture Debate. Glenn, reading your piece, knowing a bit about Jaffa, I wanted to ask about what I think might be one of his larger points, which is, you can design really good political institutions, but those institutions still depend upon the character and the habits of the people living under them. Is that what we should understand?
5: Yes, that's 100% right. And they said, you know, there are critics of the founders, critics of so-called classical liberalism, like Patrick Deneen, who I know a little bit, and is actually a good guy, but he and others miss something important. They think all of our problems today are, you know, the descent of American popular culture into hedonism and commercialism and relativism and moral degradation. They blame that on the founders' classical liberalism. But that's a mistake. That's not the kind of society the framers wanted to establish. I was just in Mount Vernon a few days ago, Washington's home just outside of D.C., for a Claremont Institute event honoring Charles Kessler. And when you go to Mount Vernon, it reminds you of the kind of man George Washington was. Mm-hmm. He did not lead a revolution on behalf of moral degradation and hedonism and commercialism. He had high aspirations and a noble purpose, and all the framers did. And so it's a mistake to think that the principles of the Declaration, the principles of the founding, somehow led us to where they are, where we are today, in terms of our decline. It's actually the rejection of those principles that lead to the decline we're experiencing today. Again, the framers were very clear in their emphasis on education, in their emphasis on moral habits, and their emphasis on the people having the right opinions, that only a good people could make this experiment in self-government work.
4: Talking with Glenn Elmers. He is the Claremont Institute's Salvatory Research Fellow in the American Founding, also author of an essay at the American Mind, Harry Jaffa, America 250, and the Creed
6: culture debate. Find that at theamericanmind.com. You also say that America isn't only a set of ideas, of course. What do people misunderstand when they describe America as just a proposition nation?
5: Right, yes. This proposition nation idea kind of drives me crazy, in part because the Claremont Institute and Harry Jaffa are blamed for this. But it's a complete misunderstanding. It's something Harry Jaffa never argued for. It's something that the Claremont Institute has never stood for. There is, as I've said, a theoretical and philosophical component. Again, the founders had to turn to something when they were establishing a new nation, and they turned to a set of ideas, long and old ideas, by the way, ideas going all the way back to Plato and Aristotle and Cicero. You could say that America is a combination of Jerusalem and Athens and Rome. It draws on the best of the Western tradition. But still, they had to set up something new. I mean, this experiment in self-government was a great new experiment, a novus ordo seclorum, to use the Latin phrase. But the idea that you can understand America only with reference to these ideas is a great mistake. Mm-hmm. As I've said, the defenders of the culture get something right. And I think people, overly enthusiastic people like Vivek Ramaswamy, who suggest that anyone from the whole world is entitled to come here as long as they pay lip service to certain ideas. That's a great mistake. It's certainly not what the framers meant. It's certainly not what social compact theory means.
6: There's arguments inside about citizenship and the social compact. What does the Declaration tell us about the relationship between universal natural rights and membership in a particular political community?
5: Right. No, that's a very good question. And it's important to get this right. As I've said, there's two things people get confused about. They're really not that hard to keep separate, but unfortunately, people get confused about them. On the one hand, the framers said all human beings are equal in the sense that we're all members of the same species. Mm-hmm. None of us are gods or angels entitled to rule others without their consent. And none of us are beasts of the field who can be treated as if we're subhumans. Because we're all members of the same species, the only legitimate basis of government is consent. But having recognized that universal right, they also then said, we are waging a revolution. We're going to declare our independence on behalf of the good people of these colonies. They thought that they were only permitted to vindicate their own rights. They thought that people all over the world had equal natural rights, but it's those people's obligation to vindicate them. There was absolutely nothing in the founders' theory or practice that suggested that America was somehow going to vindicate the rights of the whole world or be open to people of the whole world. We might, as a prudential matter, if we want at any given time, open our borders to certain levels of immigration at our choosing, but we might not. And the people who are entitled to do that are the current members of the social compact, the current citizens, who may or may not allow immigration.

0: the particularity, right? And think that somehow America is limited to the descendants of the Mayflower or something like that. That's not quite right either. And keeping these elements separate, the universal and the particular, seems to be a constant source of confusion. But really, it's just common sense, right? We're all members of the same human race. That's pretty obvious. But also, every political community exists to secure its own common good. And it leaves the other political communities of the world alone to pursue their common good. It's a fairly straightforward distinction, but people constantly seem to get mixed up by it.
1: Glenn Elmers is with us. He is the Claremont Institute's Salvatory Research Fellow in the American Founding. Also, this essay over at theamericanmind.org, Harry Jaffa, America 250 and the Creed Culture Debate. You've also written an entire book about Harry Jaffa, The Soul of Politics, Harry V. Jaffa and the Fight for America. Briefly, what will people find if they pick up The Soul of Politics?
0: Jaffa was a cantankerous, brilliant, argumentative guy, a brilliant teacher. I was fortunate to know him in graduate school, who had an enormous influence on the conservative movement, which, again, is also very often misunderstood. I hope that people who are critical of Claremont, the people who misunderstand the Declaration, who try to blame Jaffa for this misapplied creedalism, will go look at the book. And they'll see why that's a mistake.
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1: 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His brand new book is out now, Independence Hall, The History of an American Icon. 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
6: Bill Pulte, who is President Trump's head of home finance, a regulatory agency. They oversee Fannie Mae and Freddie Mac, the big mortgage guarantors. I've read some things that are in conflict here, so this week I'm going to check in with him. I mean, he says publicly that they don't support in any way, shape, or form, you know, something unusual for Sharia law. And then in other places, they say they support various secondary market activities for other sort of unusual faith-related things as it relates to, finance, where a Muslim, as you know, is not supposed to pay interest. I'll be prepared to report back to you after I check into what the issue is there. I've actually, in all my years of mortgage finance for decades, I've never heard one comment about that ever before, though eager to get the facts behind it.
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0: 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The Answer. 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
1: Republicans lose the House or the Senate or both, and then not only is President Trump going to have the war in Iran to worry about, he's going to have the war at home to worry about because they're going to be coming after him daily. And when you said the socialist, it's a Democrat, my mind went all over the country because there's more than them one. The CBS News poll on socialism in the Democratic Party, 58% were favorable towards socialism, and 50% were unfavorable towards capitalism. And when you have a Democrat college graduate, it was 78% were favorable towards socialism. That spells big problems for our country going forward if that trend doesn't change. I mean, they're using their hatred against Trump and the lot of big media sources to promote their agenda right now to implement some of these socialist ideas.
0: Don't miss Congressman Westerman, Wednesday mornings at 7:30 on the Dave Elswick Show, 101.1. The Answer. In a world of noise, truth cuts through. This is 101.1 The Answer, where Little Rock comes to talk. KDXE, Kamak Village, Little Rock.
2: Breaking news this hour from Town Hall, I'm Ron Taylor. Over a half a million homes and businesses are without power across Florida and Alabama this morning as Hurricane Isaias roared onto the coast. The hurricane made landfall in the western Florida panhandle late Friday night and has since weakened to a Category 1 as it moved inland. The region is dealing with heavy rain as Isaias moves across the south, as well as widespread flooding and wind gusts to over 90 miles per hour. In Georgia, Governor Kemp has declared a state of emergency and has authored the activation of up to 500 National Guard troops if needed. Fairhope, Alabama Mayor Sherry Sullivan says first responders are standing by in her state.
3: Rain is a big concern for us, and storm surge is a big concern because we have a lot of piers, a lot of homes along the bay. So we're continuing to monitor things.
2: Iran is back on the table for military planners.
4: The Pentagon has told U.S. Central Command to finish preparations for a possible return to major strikes on Iran. Officials say President Trump has not set a date or made a final decision. The president has said the United States will not attack Iran before the midterm elections. The order comes as the National Security Team met at Camp David to go over the war. Willie Nelson, Washington.
2: Tempers flared recently during a Senate debate in Grand Rapids, Michigan.
5: A fiery debate between Republican Mike Rogers and Democrat Abdul El-Sayed. Rogers calling El-Sayed a con man for describing himself as a doctor despite not having a medical license. And on the topic of campaign funds, Rogers saying this.
6: So that means you're bought off by George Soros' family. That means that you're bought off by Hamas, Hezbollah, Al-Qaeda. Those people who are supporting you, pour that money into your campaign.
7: This is
6: you
7: a very...
6: begged Chuck Schumer. Matter of fact, you had to sneak by the trash cans in the back of the building to beg for that money.
5: Laura Winters reporting.
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2: Standing at even 13 feet tall, President Trump is touting the installation of the Christopher Columbus statue on the White House grounds. Wendy Swanson has the story.
9: Trump hosted an event Friday celebrating the Monday holiday, which is also known as Indigenous Peoples Day. Trump said he resurrected Christopher Columbus, adding he's back to where he should be. He also praised Italian Americans, highlighting members of the community like Supreme Court Justice Samuel Alito, Hollywood icon Sylvester Stallone, and baseball legend the late Joe DiMaggio. I'm Wendy Swanson.
2: Katie Zechariah is the new White House press secretary. In a Truth Social post yesterday, President Trump said Zechariah has an unblemished record of support and has been a loyal and brilliant supporter right from the beginning. She currently serves as senior communications advisor to Truth Social and briefly worked at the Department of Homeland Security. She's also a lawyer, conservative commentator. She succeeds Caroline Leavitt, who will be spending more time with her family. More news at townhall.com. Could public safety concerns reshape Minnesota's Senate race? Conservatives say recent violence may give Republicans an opening.
7: Shootings in Twin Cities suburbs have raised concerns among residents and law enforcement. Against that backdrop, Republican Senate candidate Michelle Tafoya is criticizing Democrat Peggy Flanagan's approach to public safety and her ties to Minnesota's Somali community. Conservatives also cite an alleged ISIS-inspired plot targeting the Mall of America. While the incidents involve individuals, not an entire community, some are asking, could public safety become a deciding issue for Minnesota voters? Bob Agnew reporting.
2: Some political analysts say the country could be heading for a major realignment and that the 2030 census may bring it into sharper focus. Analysts point to population shifts toward the South and West, arguing they could reshape congressional representation and electoral influence in the next decade. The forecast remains debated. More on these stories at townhall.com. I'm Ron Taylor.
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12: 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It really is bordering on unprecedented.
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14: The part that moves me is when they have Civil War veterans come and they let them go to the front. Guys on crutches, etc., and they're seeing their president. It's just an amazing little wrinkle in the history of this building.
15: This is your host, Scott Bertram. 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That was Dr. Daryl Hart, professor of history here at Hillsdale College, and also author of the new book, Independence Hall, The History of an American Icon. We go in depth into the book and the building with Dr. Hart today. Dr. Hart, thanks for joining us.
14: Great to be with you, Scott. Thanks.
15: Really interesting book on a piece of American history. I'll mention if people are looking for it, it's under D.G. Hart. It's the author on Independence Hall. You lived a good part of your life out in Philadelphia, around Philadelphia. How did you regard this building as a resident? What do locals think about Independence Hall?
14: I don't presume to speak for a lot of locals, but for me, it was just part of the furniture, part of the backdrop. It was where tourists went. When I was a kid, the field trips we would take would be to the Franklin Institute, which is a science museum named for Franklin, obviously. And those were the kind of great, fun expeditions. And I think maybe one reason why school administrators didn't go to Independence Hall, because you would have been competing with tourists. Parking maybe not have been as accessible. Mm-hmm. And the way the Park Service has it set up now, I'm not sure what it would have been like then when I was in high school. But you get 20 minutes in the building for a tour. If you go the end of the day and you book the 4:20 tour, then you can get upstairs as well. You get full 40 minutes. But so, I don't think people really pay it that much attention. It's a pleasant part of the city. And uh-huh. It's pleasant to walk around old colonial buildings, but that was it in a way.
16: The book is about how this building became an American icon. What was it before it became Independence Hall?
14: Well, the Pennsylvania legislature, who was the representative body that in sort of some deference to the Penn family and the governor that the Penn family appointed, they needed a government building. Philadelphia is maybe 50 years old in 1730 or so, and they decide they're going to build a municipal state house. And if you compare Independence Hall to other state houses from the colonial era, there's a lot of Georgian architecture that people use. In that sense, it's not at all unusual. But they needed a place for to do work. They needed a place for the legislature. They needed a place for the court. The upstairs part of the building is a long room that they use for banquets and entertaining. And also the governor had an office up there, and people could meet out there. But it was mainly just for the mm-hmm. Pennsylvania legislature.
16: Let's take people back in time to Independence Hall in 1776, where the Declaration of Independence was signed. What was it like to be in that room 250 years ago?
14: Well, in 1776, they began to meet in 1775 as well, Second Continental Congress. One way to answer it is that it's different from the Philadelphia Convention, which met there 12 years later, for the Constitution, mm-hmm. which would have been in the heat. And the windows would have been closed, and even I think they kept the curtains closed because they wanted to keep a measure of privacy for the constitutional debates, which was not the case in the 1770s. It was then still a functioning courtroom across the hall, so people from the city would have been going in and out. Members of the Continental Congress would have been going in and out. I have a couple of episodes in there where John Adams wrote a lot about what was happening, and he's bolting from the room when somebody says something, and he's then dressing down John Dickinson outside or whatever, or George Washington goes out and Adams talks to him. So it would have been a sort of free flow of people, and then they would have been had 13 different tables or so where the representatives from each body sat. I think they had tables. I mean, that's the way they've recreated it.
16: Uh-huh.
14: And I suspect that's true, although I'm not sure how many people could have sat around each of those tables either.
16: Talking with Daryl Hart, D.G. Hart, the author of the new book, Independence Hall, The History of an American Icon. We move forward a bit, 1787, the setting now for the Constitutional Convention. What would the experience be like in 87 versus the events of 1776?
14: Well, the war would be over, which is a big difference. When Continental Congress first was meeting in Philadelphia, they didn't have to worry so much about the war because it was all up in Boston or the North. But by 1777, I think it is, when the British siege Philadelphia and occupy it, Congress takes off pretty quickly for first for York, Pennsylvania, and then for Lancaster, Pennsylvania. I actually think they were may have gone to Baltimore somewhere along in there as well. And I mean, the idea of having to worry about the British forces coming in would have mm-hmm. been alarming. And Philadelphia itself was a town, depending on what historians you read, was either a Quaker town, and the Quakers were a fairly pious lot. On the other hand, there were a lot of tradesmen, a lot of sailors, maybe a lot of loose women that you could get a lot in a port town that may not have been, I don't know if how many Congress members would have been surprised
16: yeah.
14: by that or not.
16: After the founders move on in those events, Independence Hall's history gets a little bit weird, which is the fun of the book, too. At various points, it's a museum. It's a municipal dog pound at one point. How does a place like that become a sacred national, that does become a sacred national landmark, end up having such an ordinary and strange second life?
14: Well, part of the answer to that is, and I still need to figure this out more, but Americans don't seem to have a historical consciousness, sort of historical awareness. until the middle of the 19th century. At least that's when some people located. Although Dr. Stewart, Dave Stewart and I were on a trip with students this summer, and we visited Fort Ticonderoga, which is a great place that everybody should visit. And that was a place that a family bought in the 1820s and started to rehab and refit. But usually people associate historic preservation with Mount Vernon and the Mount Vernon Ladies Association, which is starting in the 1850s. And then after the centennial, 1876, the Colonial Dames of America, the Mayflower Society, the Sons and Daughters of the American Revolution, they all get started and they begin to recover the colonial past. But that's still about 60 to 70 years after first the federal government leaves Philadelphia. They weren't, when Philadelphia was the capital, they were not using Independence Hall. They were using Congress Hall to the one side and City Hall to the other. I'm sure they had maybe some meetings in there, but that was still functioning for the Pennsylvania government. But once federal government leaves, once the state government sets up eventually in Harrisburg as its state capital, the city buys the property from the state.
17: This is 101.1 The Answer, where Little Rock comes to talk. Start your morning with the voice you know and trust, Dave Elswick, bringing you the issues that matter to Arkansas, the news behind the headlines, and conversations you won't hear anywhere else. Then in the afternoon, stay informed and fired up with Doc Washburn, breaking down the biggest stories of the day and what they mean for you. And all day long, hear from some of the biggest voices in talk radio. CNN's Scott Jennings, Mike Gallagher, and Larry Elder, bringing you sharp insight, lively debate, and the perspective you've been looking for. News, opinion, insight, and the conversations shaping our community. From Little Rock to the natural state and beyond. This is 101.1 The Answer. 101.1 The Answer, where Little Rock comes to talk. This is 101.1 The Answer, where Little Rock comes to talk. Start your day with Dave Elswick in the morning, breaking down the stories shaping Arkansas and the nation and hearing what you have to say. Then in the afternoon, join Doc Washburn as he takes on the biggest headlines, asks the tough questions, and opens the phones for real conversation. Because on 101.1, The Answer, talk radio means your voice matters. 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
18: Where we talk about the past of America's favorite pastime. I'm Tate Christensen. Today we talk about the first night game played in the MLB. In 1935, the Cincinnati Reds were a struggling team. They could hardly draw a crowd, averaging about 2,000 fans per game. The idea was presented to bring lights to Cincinnati's Crawley Field in an attempt to bring more fans to the game. They thought that bringing in these lights would help the games to be played in the evening or at night so that people could come when they were off work. On May 24th, 1935, a crowd of 20,422 fans gathered to watch the game between the Reds and the Phillies. From Washington, D.C., Franklin D. Roosevelt flipped the ceremonial switch, and lights turned on in Cincinnati, and the game was played. The Reds beat the Phillies 2-1 that night, and later in 1935, seven more night games were held in Cincinnati. Night games were later expanded to other teams in other cities. This has been the Old Ball Game on Radio Free Hillsdale 101.7 FM.
19: Hi, I'm Joshua Palladino, a PhD candidate at Hillsdale College. Here's master student Nathan Naveau with a message from George Washington.
20: George Washington, in his farewell address, said, "Of all the dispositions and habits which lead to political prosperity, religion and morality are indispensable supports. In vain would the man claim the tribute of patriotism who should labor to subvert these great pillars of human happiness, these firmest props of the duties of men and citizens. the mere politician, equally with the pious man, ought to respect and to cherish them. A volume could not trace all their connections with private and public felicity.
19: Hillsdale College, pursuing truth, defending liberty since 1844.
1: 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We're back on the Radio Free Hillsdale Hour. I'm Scott Bertram, talking with Dr. Daryl Hart, professor of history here at Hillsdale College, and more on the surprising story of how an ordinary building, Independence Hall, became a chief symbol of the American founding and its political ideals. That's his new book, Independence Hall, The History of an American Icon. Dr. Hart, there's a great episode involving Abraham Lincoln. How did Independence Hall become connected to Lincoln after his assassination?
21: Oh, man. Whenever I read this excerpts of it, if I give a book talk, I get choked up because it's really such a moving scene. But once he was assassinated, the funeral train had various stops in different cities from Washington to Springfield, where he was eventually buried. And Philadelphia was one stop. He had been there in 1861 and given a speech and hoisted the flag for Washington's birthday and made a remark about rather dying or even, I think he said assassinated even, rather than living under a government that didn't uphold the Declaration. But anyway, they bring him back, have a stop in Philadelphia, and they set up his casket with the Liberty Bell in there and all sorts of flowers. And they take, you know, I say this in the book, but historic preservationists would never have allowed this. Mm-hmm. They take the windows out of Assembly Hall, the north side, which is on Chestnut Street, and they construct steps and a stage so that people can go in through the windows. Lines are outside for blocks and blocks and blocks. I mean, the people were coming for better part of 24 hours. But people can go through the windows and then they can go out the back door. And what the part that moves me is when they have Civil War veterans come and they let them go to the front, guys on crutches, et cetera, and they're seeing their president. It's just an amazing little wrinkle in the history of this building. Mm.
1: And then there's Henry Ford. So Henry Ford apparently wanted to buy Independence Hall and move it to Dearborn, Michigan. What the heck is going on here?
21: Well, he was acquiring all sorts of buildings. And if you've been to Deerfield Village, which I've been, but it wasn't open, but I've seen it from the outside. I need to go when the weather is right. But he did buy buildings and move some of them. And some of them are replicas that he rebuilt. But as near as I can tell, there was a plan to just take the building apart and rebuild it in Dearborn. But this was a time, 1930s, when he and Rockefeller were both involved in historic preservation. Originally, Colonial Williamsburg, which is a Rockefeller endeavor, starts in the 1930s. The people in Williamsburg had approached Ford first for him to invest in Williamsburg and get it going, but he declined. He wanted to do things in Michigan. So they found Rockefeller for that endeavor, which is just a huge complex. Has a business side with the hotel and other things, and they have the park side. And so these are the kinds of people that you need for historic preservation before the government really does begin to ramp up, the federal mm-hmm. government in particular. You need private investors to maintain or in some cases, sometimes recreate these facilities. And that's what Ford and Rockefeller both had a lot of money, and they weren't patriotic people and wanted to do that sort of thing.
16: Talking with Daryl Hart. If you look, it's D.G. Hart, the author of Independence Hall, The History of an American Icon. You told us one of the reasons it took so long to sort of become a monument is because we weren't interested in preserving things for a while in the country. So when does it become something to protect, and how does it become this important national monument?
21: Well, 1930s, 200 years after it's originally begun to be built, there is a judge, civic court judge, Edwin Lewis, and he has already been cooperating with some other historic preservationists and archivists, many of them women. One of the figures in the book is Anne Wister, Frances Anne Wister, I think is her name, or Anne Frances Wister, a really remarkable woman who was also engaged in historic preservation. But he cooperates with her. They start a Independence Hall, I think, association, I think is what it's called. And he attracts, recruits other members of Philadelphia business community, lawyers, to become involved in this. They're figuring out different ways that they're going to go. One of the endeavors, one of the hooks for this was they wanted, there was worries during World War II whether there would be a bomb that could destroy Liberty, the Liberty Bell, and they want to have a bomb shelter for it. So they have these plans, and Lewis really did begin to conceive of the park and the mall that is there now, different plans for it, and eventually he enlists Philadelphia municipal government, the state government, and by that point, the federal government, through the National Park Service, and which is part of the Department of the Interior, is starting also to expand its portfolio from merely rivers and mines and western lands and territories into historic preservation as well. And that's when, in 1948, is when Congress passes an act that makes Independence Park officially part of the Park Service and also regularly funded by the federal government.
16: Dr. Daryl Hart's book is Independence Hall. You also wrote a recent essay over at the Free Expression part of Wall Street Journal's website, arguing the Liberty Bell might be the more famous Philadelphia relic, but Independence Hall is really the most important place. So what do you hope that someone understands differently about this building after reading Independence Hall?
21: Well, in part, I would hope, and this is something that now when I walk around it, my wife and I have a condominium that we are going to retire to eventually near there. I can't take my eyes off it and not look at it differently than I would have ever looked at it as a kid mm-hmm. or as a university student when I went to Temple. But, I mean, this is a place where Washington, Jefferson, Adams, Madison, Hamilton, Franklin, and many others were all there together. You can't find that anywhere else. I mean, yes, Jefferson would have visited Washington. Yes, Washington hosted some of the Virginia delegation before they came north. But they were there for maybe a night and a meal, and then they met. But these guys were there for years mm-hmm. sometimes. I mean, some of them had to leave and go on diplomatic missions, and some of them were in war. But the Constitutional Convention as well, they were there for 4 months. Where else in the United States, in the world, would you find a building where all of these revered founders, and, you know, they've taken some hits of late as well, but, you know, that this is where, and that's what I tried to do in the book, is like, this is where this stuff happened, to right. give people as much kind of tangible feel of what made the place what it is. And that's what I'd like them to take away.
16: Dr. Daryl Hart is a professor of history here at Hillsdale College. He's also the author of the new book, Independence Hall, The History of an American Icon. And if you're searching for it, it's D.G. Hart on the author's side. Dr. Hart, thanks so much for joining us here on the Radio Free Hillsdale Hour.
21: It's great to be with you. I love talking about this building. Thanks.
0: Up next, we talk with Glenn Elmers about a recent essay of his over at The American Mind, Harry Jaffa, America 250, and the Creed Culture Debate. I'm Scott Bertram. 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

0: 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And hear from national voices like Chris DeGaulle, Scott Jennings, Hugh Hewitt, Larry Elder, and Mike Gallagher. 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
1: With SRN News, I'm John Scott. Communities on the U.S. Gulf Coast bracing as Hurricane Isaias made landfall Friday night as a Category 2 storm. The storm, with winds up to 105 miles per hour, made landfall near Destin, Florida, in the Panhandle at 8:30 p.m. Central Time. As it continued its march north over the western part of the Panhandle, the storm weakened to a Category 1. A hurricane warning currently in effect from just east of Biloxi, Mississippi, through Mobile and Pensacola to Panama City and Mexico Beach, Florida. Texas banning cell phones in schools. Governor Greg Abbott now promising to put limits on computers in the classroom, also in the state. The football world mourning the passing of Mike Ditka. He died at age 86. He coached the Chicago Bears to the world championship when they won Super Bowl 20. This is SRN News.
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3: Hi, I'm Joy, a student at Hillsdale College. Here is President of Hillsdale College, Dr. Larry Arnn, on why the Constitution limits government.
4: James Madison writes in Federalist 51 that men are not angels. Their passions and self-interest often get the better of their reason and sense of justice. 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But for the same reason, Madison writes, government must be limited, because people in government have passions and interests too. Many Americans today forget this. Supposing that we can do away with constitutional limits on government, supposing that the unelected bureaucrats being put in charge of our health care, for example, will rule as if they are angels. If Madison was correct about human nature, this is foolish and dangerous.
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5: 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We're joined now by Glenn Elmers. He is the Claremont Institute's Salvatory Research Fellow in the American Founding. Also, recent essay at theamericanmind.org, Harry Jaffa, America 250, and the Creed Culture Debate. That's what we'll discuss today. Glenn, thanks so much for joining us.
6: Thanks for having me. I appreciate it.
5: So the argument at the heart of this essay that, again, people can find at AmericanMind.org is, you say the old debate between creed and culture when it comes to America is a false choice. What are people getting wrong when they insist that America has to be either a nation of ideas or a nation of inherited culture and traditions?
6: Right. So my argument, which Jaffa was already making 50 years ago when America celebrated the anniversary of the Declaration in 1976, Jaffa was already making this point that you have to be both. Mm-hmm. There has to be a moral component. And in America, especially, there has to be an intellectual component, right? Even at the time of the founding, we were people from several different nations. They were, mostly Christians, but some Jews, and even the Christians were of different denominations. So there was already quite a bit of diversity. You couldn't simply rely on the idea of an inherited culture going back to the ancient myths of time. Plus, once we separated from Britain, the founders were forced to establish a new form of government. they had to found the nation on some kind of basis, on some kind of principles. And they drew on the great Western tradition of the common law, but also from philosophy, from history, from many things to establish the principles of the new nation. And so that intellectual component can't be disregarded, but neither can the important moral component. Obviously, people have to have something in common. Mm-hmm. They have to share moral principles. They have to have a shared understanding of what's important. They have to have a shared history. So my argument is it's a mistake to exaggerate either of these claims. It's a mistake for one to ignore either creed or culture.
5: You say in this essay that creed without culture is idle talk. Culture without creed is a dangerous delusion. How does each side of this equation contribute? What does it contribute that the other one can't?
6: Right. So you can't simply have a nation based only on an idea. You hear that sometimes from the extreme creedal people. I've heard Vivek Ramaswamy make this argument. Anyone can come here as long as they believe in the idea of America. Well, no, that's not quite enough. It's silly to say that a nation can simply be an idea. That doesn't even make any sense. And the people who say that don't even understand the idea. They don't even understand the creed, because the creed is based on, some of your listeners will already know about this, something called social compact theory, mm-hmm. which is an idea that the framers got from various thinkers, especially John Locke, because again, they had to establish the new nation on some kind of basis. They had to create the principles that was going to govern the new nation once we achieved our independence. But they created that new nation on behalf of what the Declaration says, the good people of these colonies. We created this nation. It was created by Americans for Americans. And although it was based on the idea that all human beings have equal natural rights, it was not done to secure the equal rights of the whole world, only the equal rights of the Americans, the good people of the colonies living here. And there's nothing whatsoever in social compact theory that says we're obligated to throw open our borders, invite the whole world to come here, that anyone can claim to be an American without the consent of the people already living here. That's a complete misunderstanding of what the creed actually means. So some people get that wrong. The culture people exaggerate too much in the other direction, as I said, and try to ignore the philosophical and intellectual component. But that doesn't work either. Part of what's special and unique about America is the fact that we were founded on the basis of certain coherent theoretical and philosophical principles. Mm-hmm. One of the things I say in my essay is no decent American patriot would claim that hot dogs and football are more important than, say, property rights or freedom of speech. Uh-huh. Our political principles are key to our American identity.
5: Talking with Glenn Elmers, his piece at theamericanmind.org. There is Shakespeare talk in here, too, which is always fun. You turn to Jaffa's work, A New Birth of Freedom, where he looks at Shakespeare to clarify the moral and political problems of medieval Europe and those problems the founders were trying to escape. What were those problems?
6: Right. So Again, the founders have the opportunity, once we achieve independence from Great Britain, to try something new, to try and establish a decent government, a decent society, not quite with a blank slate, but with a lot of freedom to maneuver. And so they look back at old Europe and said, what are the mistakes we want to avoid? What are the evils we're trying to escape? And there were two that stood out. This is especially true for Jefferson, but it's really true of all of the founders who really wanted to escape the problems of the old Europe, of the old world. One is divine right of kings, and one is the official establishment of religion, which led to religious conflict, religious persecution, and all sorts of problems. And the argument that I make, which I learned from Jaffa, is that Shakespeare had already seen the problems with both of these. And Jaffa would often say in class and in conversations with him that Shakespeare's history plays are grappling with the disintegration of this old model. Divine right of kings is becoming unsustainable. It could never combine, as Jaffa said, legitimacy with competence. That is, the rightful heir to the king might not necessarily be the most competent person. And so Shakespeare saw this, but didn't quite have, you might say, the theoretical or philosophical apparatus to solve it. That had to wait for people like Montesquieu and Locke to come up with a theoretical framework to provide an alternative to the divine right of kings and official state religion. And thankfully, the framers did have that. So they were able to solve the problem that Shakespeare noticed, but couldn't figure out how to solve.
7: You make an important distinction in the piece between the political principles of the Declaration and the cultural inheritance of the American people. How did those two things reinforce each other?
6: Right. So, again, the political principles are necessary because it's part of our American identity. But those political principles depend on, as the framers themselves often acknowledge, a moral and religious people. Again, the defenders of the culture, the defenders of the idea that you can't simply have some kind of abstract notion of America based on an idea without having anything else in common. And they're certainly right to suggest that the idea of America articulated in the Declaration somehow implies throwing open our borders to the whole world. That's absolutely completely wrong. So the traditionalists and the defenders of culture get a lot that's right. And especially they get right the idea that only a moral and religious people could make good on these theoretical principles. Only a moral and religious people who have a lot in common, who understand where their rights come from, who respect the rights of others, who have the right habits and opinions to make self-government work, could conduct this experiment, right? So you need the theoretical principles to set up the framework, the institutions, to try this experiment in self-government, but you need a moral and religious people to make it work. So both sides of this debate get something right, but they also both get something wrong.
7: We return in just a few moments with Glenn Elmers and continue the conversation about his essay, Harry Jaffa, America 250, and the Creed Culture Debate. I'm Scott Bertram. This is the Radio Free Hillsdale Hour.
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12: English language, 60 seconds at a time. I'm Lauren Smith, and this is part 3 of a series explaining there, and there. We've already talked about the two tricky ones, they are, spelled with an apostrophe, and T-H-E-I-R, which is used as a possessive. Now we get a nice break with there, T-H-E-R-E. This word is not possessive, nor is it short for they are. If you can replace there with they are or belonging to them, you should not use T-H-E-R-E. This word is generally an adverb or pronoun and is used to introduce something or describe location. For example, where's the gas station? It's over there. Or if you're having a bad day, there's a spider in the bathtub. That concludes our 3-part There series. If you're still confused about the other theirs, check the episode backlog.

0: We're back on the Radio Free Hillsdale Hour. I'm Scott Bertram. We say hello to our listeners all across the country on our various affiliates, including in Santa Cruz, California, KOMY, AM 1340, in Albany, Oregon, KFIR, 720 AM, and in Sheboygan, Wisconsin, WHBL, Sheboygan's station, 1330 AM and 101.5 FM. 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We continue now with Glenn Elmers. You can find his essay at AmericanMind.org. Harry Jaffa, America 250, and the Creed Culture Debate. Glenn, reading your piece, knowing a bit about Jaffa, I wanted to ask about what I think might be one of his larger points, which is you can design really good political institutions, but those institutions still depend upon the character and the habits of the people living under them. Is that what we should understand?
1: Yes, that's 100% right. And they said, you know, there are critics of the founders, critics of so-called classical liberalism, like Patrick Deneen, who I know a little bit, and is actually a good guy, but he and others miss something important. They think all of our problems today are, you know, the descent of American popular culture into hedonism and commercialism and relativism and moral degradation. They blame that on the founders' classical liberalism. But that's a mistake. That's not the kind of society the framers wanted to establish. I was just in Mount Vernon a few days ago, Washington's home just outside of D.C., for a Claremont Institute event honoring Charles Kessler. And when you go to Mount Vernon, it reminds you of the kind of man George Washington was. Mm-hmm. He did not lead a revolution on behalf of moral degradation and hedonism and commercialism. He had high aspirations and a noble purpose, and all the framers did. And so it's a mistake to think that the principles of the Declaration, the principles of the founding somehow led us to where we are today in terms of our decline. It's actually the rejection of those principles that lead to the decline we're experiencing today. Again, the framers were very clear in their emphasis on education, in their emphasis on moral habits, and their emphasis on the people having the right opinions, that only a good people could make this experiment in self-government work.
0: Talking with Glenn Elmers, he is the Claremont Institute's Salvatory Research Fellow in the American Founding, also author of an essay at the American Mind, Harry Jaffa, America 250, and the Creed Culture Debate. Find that at theamericanmind.com. You also say that America isn't only a set of ideas, of course. What do people misunderstand when they describe America as just a proposition nation?
1: Right. Yes. This proposition nation idea kind of drives me crazy, in part because the Claremont Institute and Harry Jaffa are blamed for this. But it's a complete misunderstanding. It's something Harry Jaffa never argued for. It's something that the Claremont Institute has never stood for. There is, as I've said, a theoretical and philosophical component. Again, the founders had to turn to something when they were establishing a new nation, and they turned to a set of ideas. Long and old ideas, by the way, ideas going all the way back to Plato and Aristotle and Cicero. You could say that America is a combination of Jerusalem and Athens and Rome. It draws on the best of the Western tradition, but still they had to set up something new. I mean, this experiment in self-government was a great new experiment, a novus ordo seclorum, to use the Latin phrase. But the idea that you can understand America only with reference to these ideas is a great mistake. Mm-hmm. As I've said, the defenders of the culture get something right. And I think people, overly enthusiastic people like Vivek Ramaswamy, who suggests that anyone from the whole world is entitled to come here as long as they pay lip service to certain ideas, that's a great mistake. It's certainly not what the framers meant. It's certainly not what social compact theory means.
0: There's arguments inside about citizenship and the social compact. What does the Declaration tell us about the relationship between universal natural rights and membership in a particular political community?
1: Right. No, that's a very good question. And it's important to get this right. As I've said, there's two things people get confused about. They're really not that hard to keep separate, but unfortunately, people get confused about them. On the one hand, the framers said all human beings are equal in the sense that we're all members of the same species. Mm-hmm. None of us are gods or angels entitled to rule others without their consent. And none of us are beasts of the field who can be treated as if we're subhumans. Because we're all members of the same species, the only legitimate basis of government is consent. But having recognized that universal right, they also then said, we are waging a revolution. We're going to declare our independence on behalf of the good people of these colonies. They thought that they were only permitted to vindicate their own rights. They thought that people all over the world had equal natural rights, but it's those people's obligation to vindicate them. There was absolutely nothing in the founders' theory or practice that suggested that America was somehow going to vindicate the rights of the whole world or be open to people of the whole world. We might, as a prudential matter, if we want at any given time, open our borders to certain levels of immigration at our choosing, but we might not. And the people who are entitled to do that are the current members of the social compact, the current citizens who may or may not allow immigration as they see fit. But there is no right whatsoever of other people around the world simply to come over the border and declare that they're Americans without the consent of the existing members of the compact.
0: As you look at the Declaration now, 250 years after it was written, what do you think that most Americans misunderstand about what the document was actually trying to accomplish, even today?
1: Yeah, I think it's this thing, this confusion about the idea of equal natural rights belonging to all human beings versus the right and obligation that a specific political community has to protect and enforce those rights for its own members. Those are two different things. So the universal aspect gets people confused. They think America is somehow has to be open to the whole world because we make this universal claim about human nature and equal natural rights. And the other extreme would be to see only

0: is the Claremont Institute's Salvatory Research Fellow in the American Founding. Also, this essay over at theamericanmind.org, Harry Jaffa, America 250 and the Creed Culture Debate. You've also written an entire book about Harry Jaffa, The Soul of Politics, Harry V. Jaffa and the Fight for America. Briefly, what will people find if they pick up The Soul of Politics?
1: Jaffa was a cantankerous, brilliant, argumentative guy, a brilliant teacher. I was fortunate to know him in graduate school, who had an enormous influence on the conservative movement, which, again, is also very often misunderstood. I hope that people who are critical of Claremont, the people who misunderstand the Declaration, who try to blame Jaffa for this misapplied creedalism, will go look at the book. And they'll see why that's a mistake.
0: Glenn Elmer is from the Claremont Institute. Thanks so much for joining us here on the Radio Free Hillsdale Hour.
1: Thank you so much.
0: That will wrap up this edition of the Radio Free Hillsdale Hour. Our thanks to Daryl Hart. His brand new book is out now, Independence Hall, The History of an American Icon. And Glenn Elmers, you can find his recent essay on Harry Jaffa, America 250, and the Creed Culture Debate over at America.
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3: Ronald Reagan believed freedom was more than a political system or a set of laws. In 1988, he said, "Freedom describes the God-given condition of the human soul." For Reagan, liberty was not something government created. It was something government was called to respect and to protect. That idea sits at the heart of the American experiment. Our rights do not come from rulers, institutions, or political majorities. They belong to us by nature and by God. And when we understand freedom that way, our responsibility becomes clearer. Government may protect liberty. Laws may preserve it, but neither can give us what was never theirs to grant. Freedom begins with the recognition that human dignity and liberty come before government, not from it.
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2: News this hour from Town Hall. I'm John Scott. Communities on the U.S. Gulf Coast bracing as Hurricane Isaias made landfall Friday night as a Category 2 storm. The storm, with winds up to 105 miles per hour, made landfall near Destin, Florida, in the Florida Panhandle. As it continued its march north over the western part of the Panhandle, it weakened to a Cat 1. A hurricane warning currently in effect from just east of Biloxi, Mississippi, through Mobile and Pensacola to Panama City and Mexico Beach, Florida. President Trump says gas prices will start coming down soon. He made the comment while referencing the war in Iran. Remarks at a Columbus Day event he hosted at the White House.
3: Oh, that's going to be over very soon, and prices are going to come tumbling down.
2: The president says gas prices will soon be back down to levels he saw in Iowa just before the start of the Iran war.
3: But I always look at the tag on top, and I saw $1.95, and then I saw $1.85 a gallon. We'll be down to those levels soon.
2: Friday's Consumer Spending Report, a stark reminder of why voters are calling for a return to President Trump's America First agenda.
4: The University of Michigan's October report shows consumer confidence lower this month, a stark reminder of why voters are demanding a return to President Trump's America First agenda. From the grocery aisle to the gas pump, everyday Americans are delivering a clear message: Washington's economic experiment isn't working. Fresh consumer sentiment data shows public confidence is driven by persistent inflation expectations and tightening of household budgets. For millions of voters, the contrast between today's economic climate and the pre-2020 record-breaking Trump economy couldn't be sharper. Bernie Bennett in Washington.
2: The football word mourning the passing of Mike Ditka. He announced, his family announcing he died at the age of 86. Ditka had coached the Chicago Bears when they won Super Bowl 20. More on these stories from townhall.com.
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2: The Port of Los Angeles announcing a historic September. Executive Director Gene Sirocco said it was the best month in the port's history in terms of cargo volume. It was also the most cargo volume ever processed by any port in the Western Hemisphere. 1,042,000 containers moved across those docks. It beats the previous record by 23,000. The holiday is right around the corner. If you get an ugly sweater, blame it on AI.
6: More than a third of holiday shoppers say they will use artificial intelligence to find items on their gift lists. That's more than double what it was just last year. The YouGov survey also found that shoppers are leaning into AI to make sure they get the lowest prices and best deals. About half of the Gen Zers and millennials who took part in the survey expect that they'll be shopping on Black Friday or Cyber Monday. I'm Rory O'Neill.
2: 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A Michigan Senate candidate ends an interview early.
7: Democrat Abdul Saeed had walked away when asked why he had not issued a statement on the third anniversary of the October 7th attacks. Pressed separately on the death of Iran's supreme leader, El Saeed called the question a dog and pony show and said it was not relevant to Michigan voters. El Sayed is running against Republican Mike Rogers on the state's open Senate seat. Willie Nelson, Washington.
2: A powerful 7.7 magnitude earthquake struck Panama Friday. The quake struck shortly after noon. It was centered about 100 miles southeast of Panama City and was followed by several strong aftershocks. It was first reported to be of 8.0 magnitude. The NBC News saying buildings were damaged by the quake, and President Jose Raul Molino said some roads had completely collapsed. There have amazingly been no reports of fatalities. More on these stories at townhall.com.
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10: 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Gas prices are coming down because we've won in Iran the battle of the Strait of Hormuz. 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It's absolutely closed tight now. 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

0: 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Kender Outdoors. Come on into the camp house and make yourself at home.
1: Well, obviously, we're down at the kennel today at Kender Outdoors because we're looking back on a life well lived. Delmer Smith, Bird Dog Hall of Famer. 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And boy, will he be missed. 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Native Oklahoman, spent his entire life there, although he traveled with his beloved bird dogs and bird dog training all over the globe. Hey, I'm Billy Kender. 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Thank you so much for dropping by. 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I was so very fortunate to know Delmer, to work with him on several occasions, to share a little time together with a tape recorder at my friends Ronnie Smith and Susanna Love's home when they lived in Big Cabin, Oklahoma. And you know, I suspect just about everybody in Grand Junction, Tennessee knows the name of Delmer Smith because that's home to the historic Ames Plantation and the Bird Dog Hall of Fame. I'm glad you're here. Come with me now and take a ride through bird dog history with the late and truly great Delmer Smith.
2: When you talk about bird dogs and the Ames Plantation and the national championship, I can't find anyone any better to talk to than you, Delmer Smith.
3: Well, thank you. But I'd like to talk to you more about Ames Plantation the first time I was at Ames Plantation.
2: When was that? When was the first time you ever set foot on Ames Plantation?
3: I do not know for sure. But I would say 34, 35, maybe 36. Ames Plantation has the oldest Angus herd in the South for many years. Now, I don't know now, but I wouldn't be surprised. It's not the oldest herd in America. Continue registered Angus cattle. Okay, my family, my dad, and him, we had registered Herefords, the white face. There's a part of an Angus is better than the parts of a Hereford. So today, if you go out, they better be black and Angus.
2: Yes, sir. If you want to buy cows or sell cows, you put your money on
3: it. $100 difference.
2: So it was cattle that first brought you to Ames?
3: Yes.
2: Not bird dogs?
3: Not bird dogs. That was the first time. And Mr. Ames was here at that time.
2: Is that right? So did you get a chance to say hello?
3: I got a chance. I don't know if I said hell or not because I was just a little kid. And yes, but we met and visited with him. So anyway, that was the beginnings of this. But of course, I came from dog country, and Ames, Grand Junction Ames was popular and everything, so yeah. It was all the same at that time. Then on back to the dogs. Well, I'd grown up. See, I was just about, I don't know how, but I came with my dad and two or three of the ranchers from the Craig County, northeastern Oklahoma area.
2: Hey, Delmer, you've hunted upland birds all over the world. What's your favorite bird? You have a bird that works better for the dogs that you like. I love my quail, but I like those huns up in Montana pretty good, too.
3: The greatest bird that the good Lord God gave us is old Mr. Bob White. This is Bob White. I guarantee you, the huns is a great bird. About 5 years ago, I went to Spain with a rodeo group. We had rodeos all the way around Spain, and we had a cook shack that followed us, and we shipped the horses over here in the arena and everything. And they had the red legs one day, and I told that cook, I said, well, I really love that. He said, well, we'll you like some more? I said, have them every day. For 7 weeks, we had them. But my other favorite chicken, the old yellow leg prairie chicken. Now, in western Oklahoma and Texas and all up, we have the lesser chicken. And the other end, we have the northern prairie chicken. And then down in the coastal thing, we have Atwater chicken. Okay. They're all pretty much the same, but they are different. But when I was a kid in northeastern Oklahoma, we'd hay and a thing. At noon, when we'd break for lunch, I worked a lot of puppies on the greater prairie chicken because that sun gets up there, they get in the shade. So you can go there and get them.
2: So you knew you could find them.
3: You bet.
1: I want to share Delmer Smith's obituary with you. There were many people who strived for a life well lived, but Delmer Smith's 100 years on earth were the pure definition of a life well lived. On July 30, 1926, Aunt Fanny Purcell, a midwife and neighbor, delivered Delmer in a bedroom of his parents, Richard Lafayette Smith, and Minnie Caroline Smith's farmhouse near Big Cabin, Oklahoma. He passed away September 19, 2026, in Oklahoma City. He participated in field trials and conducted seminars in all 50 states and 14 foreign countries. He won the National and U.S. Open Brittany Championships 5 times each, all before his mid-40s. Honors he earned along the way include the Field Trial Hall of Fame, the Brittany Field Trial Hall of Fame, and a permanent place in the National Bird Dog Museum. He was also the recipient of the T. Boone Pickens Lifetime Sportsman Award. He walked in the Kalahari Desert, traveled to South Africa, England, and Scotland. He dined with or visited with the Mellons and Rockefellers and met the late John Wayne. Delmer didn't care if you were a president or a pauper. You got the same bone-rattling handshake and ear-to-ear grin. Much more Delmer Smith in his own words coming up.
3: I'm Delmer Smith. When I'm not in the great outdoors, I'm thinking about it with Kinder Outdoors. And that's the fact.
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10: 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The president of Iran saying, almost a how dare you infer that we have any sort of terrorist activity.
9: 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The Answer. If things don't change, can you imagine America in 20 years? Scary thought, isn't it? The good news is we have the power to take our nation back. 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

0: 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Welcome to our camp at Kender Outdoors.
1: 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We're celebrating the life of Hall of Fame dog trainer and human being, Delmer Smith, on the show today. Everyone, and I do mean everyone, that met Delmer or spent 5 minutes with him just fell in love with the man. I was able to sit down with Delmer at Ronnie Smith and Susanna Love's dining room table up in Big Cabin, Oklahoma, when they were there, and kind of look back over his bird dog life and gather up a little wisdom that I could share with you. Boy, I'm glad I have it now. He was 100 years old when he passed away just a few weeks ago, September 19th. Delmer Smith, it's an honor to sit down and visit with you. I sure do appreciate you taking the time.
2: Thank you.
1: Now, I want to talk to you about a lot of stuff, but I'm going to start with I'm going to start with the toughest question I can ask you. What's the best bird dog you ever saw in your life?
2: A good one.
1: and they're all up there together. What are some that stick out over the years? Some of the dogs that attach to your heart pretty good.
2: Well, all of them.
1: Yeah.
2: And I'm serious about that.
1: Yeah.
2: When you're training, you want to not cheat the dog.
1: Yeah.
2: Be honest with him all the time. And so even if he's a champion or national champion or whatever he is, and he's not but just a middle-of-the-road dog,
1: Yeah. Really
2: they're all the same.
1: Yeah, you know, my heart with all my bird dogs I've had through the years is the same. You know, I see what you're saying there. Now, your first job was washing kennels way back. When was that, and how much did you get paid?
2: I never did get to wash a kennel.
1: No?
2: No. Well, you picked it up in a shovel and a hoe and stuck it in a bucket. Was no concrete. This concrete with a hose is
1: a luxury.
2: That was big time stuff way many years later.
1: Yeah. And so when was this that you were cleaning these kennels, and what was the payroll like?
2: Well, I went and worked for Skilly Skillman some, and I was probably about 79 years ago.
1: Huh. And what did it pay?
2: 10 cents.
1: 10 cents
3: a week.
1: What?
2: 10 cents a week.
1: What'd you do with all that money you made?
2: I kept it.
1: Yeah.
2: I put it in sock. When you just talking about that, I put mine in a sock all the time.
1: Who taught you how to train a bird dog? Where'd you learn that? Did you learn it on your own?
2: Well, no, you don't learn anything on your own. Man can't live long enough to learn on his own. But dog trainer's been in here ever since 1910. And there's a lot of boys would work for the trainers and on down, just like Ronnie. Today's got these young guys that come in, that's the way it's worked on down.
1: Yeah.
2: So just following with them, being around them. And also, my dad run cattle here, and we'd be out in the pastures, and the dog trainers would be training out there. So we'd ride with them a lot.
1: Yeah.
2: And then a lot of them back when we was kids, there's just across the road here from Ronnie, there's a covey of birds over there that you could always find.
1: Yeah.
2: And anytime they had a customer or anything to show a dog, most generally all of them would come and use that covey of birds. And I've thought many a time, people say, well, you overwork birds. That covey of birds I've known has been worked since 1910 on up until just recently. One time a day. And then sometimes 3 and 4 times a day.
1: I'll be.
2: And they're still there.
1: And they're still over there.
2: They was. I don't think they're still over there now. I first know, yeah.
1: Yes, I'll be.
2: In that area. And yeah. See, all prairie all the way around it, so
1: sure.
2: The cover and the fence and things right there, they'd always stay right in that area.
1: Well, that kind of tells you that pressure doesn't necessarily push those birds out of the county, doesn't it?
2: That's what I, yes.
1: Yeah.
2: And the people you know have talked about that, but now that covey, the birds... Last time we'd work them first thing in the morning. We'd come in for lunch. We'd work them. We'd leave at lunch. We'd work them. And that evening might work them a couple of times.
1: Yeah. Now, what made you get started in field trials way back?
2: Well, the field trials was here. Old Southwestern was here in the fraternity. Mm-hmm. I think they started back about that time with the Southwestern. Mm-hmm. So the field trials has always been here, and the fraternity has run, and that was really a big thing come and have a clubhouse, and you'd meet all them old-timers things. And the reason those people was in here is on account of the oil business. Oh. Take Mr. Griffith and Mr. Harry St. Clair Mr. Carl Duffield and all of them. They was all in the oil business in Pennsylvania, and they came back, and this is the area that they had their dog work and brought the trainers and things in for the bird dogs.
1: Yeah, okay.
2: So actually when the bird dogs got started here, it was on account of those men in the field trial.
1: Okay. All right. And so you naturally fell in there and said...
2: You're just in one of the... You just start there.
1: You bet. You've seen lots and lots of bird dogs in your life. And I've seen just in the 20-something years I've been fooling with them, I've seen them do some amazing things. You ever seen anything out in that pasture that really sticks out in your mind that a dog did that was special?
2: Anybody tell me anything, a dog that has done something, I'll believe them, because I've seen so many things unbelievable that I wouldn't question anything. These dogs that will come up with something.
1: Sure, yeah.
2: And you'd think, well, now he has to be thinking or something.
1: Yeah. You have taken dogs up north many, many years, and you've hunted all over the country. You got a favorite spot that sticks out where there was just always birds and it was a good place to be?
2: Well, yes and no, because most generally if you work with a little place, then you kind of like to move over and work somewhere else. But all of the years, like right now with the birds, that's been going on all my life and before, if you read the American Field, mm-hmm. clear on back. I was born in 26, and in 1926 at Ames Plantation, they didn't have the national championship there on account of no birds.
1: Hmm.
2: And that's worked. I mean, and those were records, you know, written those. And the birds has always been up and down. Some years you have a good crop and some years you don't. And it's amazing how those birds can come back in a year, especially in South Texas and West Texas.
1: Right, yeah. So this problem we're having in West Texas now, you think it's temporary? We'll have birds again?
2: I think so.
1: Yeah. I like talking to you because you're the first one I've talked to that says, you know, a lot of my hunting buddies are saying, it's over.
2: No matter. You just always go with the flow.
1: Yeah.
2: And ever for all the years I've been in it and everything, it's up and down and the same way with a good crop of dogs and the weather.
1: Right. You got to have that rain. Well, how'd you feel when they said you're going to the Hall of Fame?
2: Well, that's a great honor.
1: Yes, sir.
2: And I appreciate that a whole bunch. And they had it pretty well started before I knew about it.
1: Right.
2: So, it was fantastic.
1: Yeah. Mm-hmm. They haven't called me yet, Delmer, to ask me if I want to come up.
2: Well, we may just get you in there and call you.
1: I think there's a lot of them before me that would be going in there. Have you ever been more fond of one particular breed than another?
2: No.
1: No.
2: Not even a crossbred.
1: Yeah. Even a crossbred.
2: If he's a good one, he's a good one.
1: Yeah.
2: No matter.
1: Yeah. And if he's a bad one, he's a bad one.
2: Well, that's when you got to do some work.
1: Yeah.
2: And make him the middle of the road one.
1: One of Delmer's dearest friends on this planet was Bob West. He was the sporting breeds guy at Purina Pro Plan for years and years. Also a well-respected dog trainer and field trial judge in his own right. You don't want to miss the conversation I recorded between Bob and Delmer. Coming up a little later. Let's grab a cup of coffee.
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4: Foundations of Freedom, a look at America's founding principles and the leaders who shaped our nation.
5: Ronald Reagan believed freedom was more than a political system or a set of laws. In 1988, he said, "Freedom describes the God-given condition of the human soul." For Reagan, liberty was not something government created. It was something government was called to respect and to protect. That idea sits at the heart of the American experiment. Our rights do not come from rulers, institutions, or political majorities. They belong to us by nature and by God. And when we understand freedom that way, our responsibility becomes clearer. Government may protect liberty. Laws may preserve it, but neither can give us what was never theirs to grant. Freedom begins with the recognition that human dignity and liberty come before government, not from it.
6: With SRN News, I'm John Scott. At least 800,000 customers in Florida, Alabama, and Georgia currently without power as Hurricane Isaias made landfall near Destin, Florida, in the Florida Panhandle on Friday night. Isaias continued its march north over the western Florida Panhandle after it had weakened to a Cat 1 storm. President Trump canceling plans to attend Saturday's football game between Alabama and Georgia in Tuscaloosa. The president said on Truth Social that first responders need to be able to focus on response to the hurricane instead of security. A powerful 7.7 magnitude earthquake struck Panama Friday. The quake that struck shortly after noon was centered about 100 miles southeast of Panama City. It was followed by strong aftershocks. Buildings were damaged by that quake, but there were no reports of fatalities. This is SRN News.
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1: Amazon.

0: Our warm campfire is always the gathering spot, no matter the weather. Tall tales and life's tough spots get worked out here. This is Kinder Outdoors.
1: Hey, I'm sure glad you're gathered up around our campfire this morning at Kinder Outdoors. We're recalling the wonderful and very full life of Hall of Fame bird dog man, Delmer Smith. 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
2: Well, Delmer, I hear that you had some pets through the years. You raised some quail. What happened there?
3: Well, on the quail, Tom did that. Oh. Of course, we had raised some, and we got these wild eggs and was hatched them.
2: Yeah.
3: And Tom, I don't know how old he was, not very old, brought one of them inside the house in his hands.
2: Yeah.
3: And they put it in a box. And they had just bought a parakeet. People sold them this parakeet that didn't have no tail feathers or wing feathers, and they sold it that its mother had pulled it out and to get it out of the nest so that she could raise some more. And anyway, they had that parakeet in a box, in a toilet tissue box.
2: Okay.
3: And so Tom put the quail in there, and there's a Brittany pup in there.
2: Wait a minute. They're all in the same box.
3: Okay.
2: A Brittany pup, a parakeet, and a Bob White quail.
3: Bob White quail.
2: Okay. How'd that turn out?
3: Well, for 9 years we had them.
2: My goodness.
3: And so they all grew up together. The puppy would play with the quail, play with the parakeet, and all of that. And the bird would fly around the house, not the parakeet, but it was the talkingest thing you ever seen. They talked to it all the time, and it would talk. And one of the funniest thing about it, it would say, "Ricky, Ricky, get up, get up." Where's his mother? We got that, and it picked that up and picked up this thing, and we almost swear it knew the difference between Tom and Rick. I don't know for sure, but anyway, it sure. Anyway, this quail would fly around, and Jean was pregnant about that time, and she would get big.
2: Yeah.
3: And we named this bird George, after George Wendt, which was head of the game fish department, not the quail department at that time.
2: Yeah.
3: And he'd ride around on her stomach, and she'd be washing dishes, and old George would be sitting up there. And so, I mean, he was just everywhere we was at, he was there. He'd get up on the dog and dust in the on her, and she'd lay there. And the parakeet couldn't fly, but it walk around following him, you know,
2: yeah,
3: when it's on the
2: yeah,
3: on the ground, and talk up a storm. And that went on for some time. And people would come, you know, and the quail would be in there with it. And Bud Epperson was bald-headed. We called him Rail because he had a long head, and he's bald-headed. This bird liked to get on top of his bald head for some reason, get up there and just scratch. And and then this puppy grew up, and I think she won 5 or 6 field trials and things. But anyway, she would take and retrieve point and everything, but still yet to put George out there, she'd just go out there too. And she knew the difference in George and another quail.
2: Wow.
3: We learned a bunch about scent condition because we could take George and set him out there in the yard, turn her loose, and she could go out there to him, and she wouldn't even attempt to point enough, just go up there to him and just nose him around like they would in the box. And it was the darndest thing you ever seen. More people you came and always wanted to see that, and they've had a lot of publicity over the years because this was way back a long time.
2: Yeah.
3: But sitting condition, we knew bird dogs could tell the difference because we called her Puddles because she's always puddling when she's a puppy in there, and that's where she got her name. But could tell the difference because you notice a dog can tell different a dead bird and a live bird.
2: Right.
3: And that's where I came up, but I think the biggest scent off of them birds is their breath more so than body.
2: Mm.
3: If you notice a dog out running out in the field and having a hard time to find a dead bird, lots of times you've even seen them step on them, just run over top of them.
2: Yeah.
3: And if you notice that if you've got a bird and they're breathing out there, live birds, you know, they'll point them.
2: Right.
3: And stop and point them in place
2: right,
3: of going ahead and picking them up.
2: Yes, sir.
3: So that's where I came up that I thought the idea was a whole lot of it is the breath of a bird.
2: I'll be. Huh.
3: So there's no way to prove all of that. But anyway, going back with George, we used him a lot, you know, for people and see it. And they'd come and, you know, if they came in the house and things, of course, he was flying around. He stayed in the house.
2: Huh.
3: And he wasn't all that dirty.
2: Really?
3: Yeah, it was.
2: And
3: when it was time to come, they would take and all go to the box. And one of them, you know, were toilet tissue boxes about that square.
2: Yeah.
3: And we just kept that out there, and that's they was in there. But that Brittany went on, and you'd go hunt her. She would hunt and retrieve and all of that, and still yet even have them birds all with you right there, and then put George out there, and she knew the difference in him.
2: Did you ever set George out with other pen-raised birds and side by side?
3: No, we never did. Usually, at that time, we was having quite a few native birds at that time. Now, since you brought that up, I wish we would have had.
2: Well, raise us another George, and we'll go out here and try it.
3: Well, I'd probably have to go about 120 then.
2: Hey,
3: coyotes. I raised coyotes too.
2: Really?
3: And had one. I had one over here, but we turned him loose. And we had a hard hand that lived right down to that next house down there. And Edna had chickens down there. He wouldn't bother our chickens, but he'd go down there and catch her chickens.
2: Really?
3: Yeah. We had a red flag around him, a rag, so people wouldn't shoot him. And
2: did you train him to point?
3: No, but then later on, when I was raising them and things, I had, we caught one out in western Oklahoma about three quarters grown, and I got him where I'd have him to jump up on dog pointing, have a dog pointing and have him up on the pointing.
2: What do you mean jump up on him?
3: Well, the dog would have a dog pointing, and he would get on top of the dog and stand up on the dog. And the people, you know, look, boy, their eyes. His eyes was just like this. Wow. Gene, you said you ought to see Wally's eyes out there and look around the people and said they're all the same.
2: What would he do then?
3: He just sat there.
2: He just sat up.
3: Yeah. Always that people ask me, say, how did you get him to sit up there? I never did teach him how to get down. I always pick him up and lift him down.
2: Yeah.
3: So he never did. He was safe in that spot. You know, if you get one horse or dog safe in a spot, they're not going to go no place.
2: Yeah.
3: But that was when he was there, he knew he was safe. He was scared. He was always scared. But
2: So the skittish, that old coyote skittish, he never lost that?
3: Oh, no. But I had him, you know, raised him, you know, from the litters of them and things. They're very interesting animals.
2: Any other pets, strange pets like that?
3: Well, I had the golden eagle, and that took us, my brothers and I, and all of the neighbors killing rabbits to feed him.
2: Yeah.
3: Because he'd eat a rabbit a day. Yeah. And then I had a crane.
2: You're the first man I've ever met that had a pet crane.
3: And you could take and lead him, but he'd always strike you. You always had to stay back from, but he'd give you that strike.
2: That didn't feel too good, did it?
3: No, he didn't have to do it but one time.
2: Yeah.
3: You'd stay back.
2: Did you have a name for your pet crane?
3: No, I didn't.
2: No?
3: Just called him Crane.
2: Just called him Crane. I bet you when he pecked you, you had a name for him.
3: No, because I knew that was my fault. Anytime an animal does something to you, it's not. If you get dog bit, if you get kicked by a horse, your own fault. They'll tell you first they're going to do it.
2: Yeah.
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0: I would venture a guess that just about everyone who owns or has owned a bird dog in these United States of America or Canada, and everyone who's ever run a field trial knows of, has heard of, and reveres the name of Delmer Smith. We lost Delmer last month. He passed away at 100 years old, but boy, did he leave a trail, a quality trail for the rest of us to follow. One of his closest friends during his time on this earth was one of my good friends, Bob West up in Iowa, respected bird dog man, field trial judge, and dog trainer. I sat down, what a day this was for me. I sat down with Bob West and Delmer Smith at the Bird Dog Hall of Fame in Grand Junction, Tennessee. Well, today on the show, instead of training dogs, we're just going to talk about each other. Now, Bob West, you've been bird hunting a time or two, been on the road, a field trial or two with Delmer Smith. Is he a pretty good guy to bunk with, partner with on the road?
1: No, huh?
0: No, no. What's the problem?
1: Well, he don't sleep much.
0: He doesn't?
1: No, and when he does, he gets up early.
0: Okay. Delmer, I think you and I would get along. I'm between 3 and 4 most mornings.
2: Well, I like to keep the radio on. Yeah, if I don't have a television, I like keeping on all night because I might miss something. And Bob always hollering about that.
0: Oh, he is?
2: Yeah, and he turns it off on me. I go to sleep and he turns it off on me and I have to wake up to turn it back on.
0: So the radio goes off and that wakes you up.
2: Yeah.
0: I understand. Well, it must be something good about old Delmer because you guys have done this together a long time, Bob.
1: Oh, yeah. We've been, I don't know how many years together, and he's a joy. He's what everybody thinks he is. He's a gentleman. Knowledge you cannot believe, Billy. This guy knows the name of their dog, name of their horse, and he can talk about a find that happened 20 years ago.
0: Yeah.
1: And honest as days long, we've judged a number of pretty important trials together, and he's almost like a father to me. He's a great guy.
0: He is a great guy. I've never met anyone that speaks ill or doesn't like Delmer Smith, whether they've met you personally or not.
1: I have.
0: Other than Bob, until today, Delmer. Now,
1: in fact, I can tell you a story about this fella. he can't hear very good.
0: Yeah.
1: I mean, it's really bad.
0: Yeah.
1: So he just finished judging a trial. And there was a guy came up to him that didn't agree with the placements.
0: Yeah.
1: And he scolded Delmer pretty harsh.
0: Uh-oh.
1: And when it was all over, Delmer kind of tipped his hat and said, thank you. And a few minutes later, the guy come up to him and said, Delmer, you're such a gentleman to sit up there and take that kind of criticism and those words and not lose your composure and thank the guy. And Delmer said, well, why? What'd he say?
0: You never heard him.
2: I didn't hear him.
0: You thought he was inviting you to the Christmas party.
2: Well, I thought he was really praising me real good.
1: That is the truth. That's a true story.
2: That's a true story.
0: Now, since you have such a good memory and you remember these finds and all these great bird dogs and horses and all, tell me about Bob West. What kind of shot is he?
2: Well, I didn't get to go a whole lot with him, but I know they brought in a bunch of birds.
0: Okay, so you don't know if they came from someone else's bag or his, but
2: no,
0: he always...
2: I don't know if he shot them in the air or on the ground.
0: But he had the part.
2: Yeah, he's got the part. He's all right. He's U.S. choice.
0: Yeah. Obviously, you guys have been on the field trial circuit together quite a bit and judged a bunch together. What are you looking for in a bird dog when you're judging him, Delmer?
2: Okay, we're looking for a bird dog to be a bird dog. And that's one thing Bob and I agreed on, and we didn't even talk about it or anything. But the ability for that dog, how to go to find the birds, use the country, and handle them everything, and that's what you look for.
0: Yeah.
2: And hoping that that dog, as a breeder, will breed that same type of dog.
0: Yeah. Now, Bob, if that dog had run out there and just before he pointed that bird, if he had turned the radio on, would you have picked that dog up?
1: Yeah, I'd have had him up right away.
0: Oh, boy. I appreciate you guys spending a little time with me today. I know it's a lot of bird dog knowledge, and we're having a little fun with each other here and going around the knowledge and just having fun. But that's a big part of hunting and field trialing and bird dogs is the companionships, the relationships, and the fun.
2: That's That's the most important thing. And to be with Bob, and Bob's always sharper than a razor on both ends, and he can always come out with the right things.
3: Right.
2: Yeah.
1: Those relationships are special.
3: Yeah.
1: I think, Billy, when it's all over, and I'm not even sure when it's all over, it's about the dogs. I think it's about the people. Like yourself, we've become such great friends. I feel drowned with your father-in-law how long ago.
3: And
1: why didn't you discourage him from that and pick him up a long time ago? I don't know. Bobby's pretty persistent. He hung in there, and he's another good guy, you know, that we've got so many stories about. And although I've judged with Delmer an awful lot, I didn't run against him or with him when he was running in his heyday. But you hear the stories about him and the people, like you say, he's here talking to people that he knew their grandfather and great-grandfather and ran with them. And it ends up being about the people.
3: Yeah.
1: Well, a great dog here and there, but people.
3: Yep,
1: it's all about the people, and the people so dedicated to these dogs, for sure. Now, I want both of you guys to tell me something. I've known both of you for quite a while now, and neither one of you ever gets any older. How do you do that?
2: Well, is this going on air?
3: Yeah, oh yeah.
2: The best I know, I keep myself warmed out, my teeth floated. Let me do that. That is in the dog world and the horse world. The horses, you keep their teeth floated where they're good. They keep eating, they keep going, and if you keep them free of worms with the dogs and things, they keep them going.
3: Yeah, now, are you using ivermectin on yourself, or how do you worm yourself?
2: With ivermectin.
3: Do you?
2: Yeah.
3: No kidding. I was joking. You're serious.
2: I'm serious. All the same thing. That's what they... It's all the same. They worm all them people the same thing.
3: Well, there you go.
2: All that type is people and dogs and horses. All animals.
3: Same thing. That's an animal. Bob, first time I saw you was 20-something years ago, and you two guys are proof that if you'll get behind a bird dog and chase him all your life, it'll keep you young.
1: Well, it'll keep you young, but you got to eat right. You got to pick your grandparents pretty carefully, too, because that

0: You're enjoying our tribute, our remembrance of Field Trial Hall of Fame, Bird Dog Hall of Fame, Gentleman Hall of Famer, Delmer Smith on the show today. 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If you want to hunt behind a well-mannered, completely broke, hard-working bird dog with the right attitude, you need to reach out to Ronnie Smith and Susanna Love up in Oklahoma. I've got a contact at kinderoutdoors.com.
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1: 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Then in the afternoon, stay informed and fired up with Doc Washburn, breaking down the biggest stories of the day and what they mean for you. 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CNN's Scott Jennings, Mike Gallagher, and Larry Elder, bringing you sharp insight, lively debate, and the perspective you've been looking for. 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

0: I've been a fan of yours since let's see, shortly after you got here. 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
2: News this hour from Town Hall. I'm John Scott. At least 800,000 customers in Florida, Alabama, and Georgia currently without power as Hurricane Isaias made landfall near Destin, Florida, in the Florida Panhandle on Friday night. In Escambia County, Sheriff Chip Simmons asking residents to stay in their safe place and allow first responders to clear the roadways.
3: Even when the sun comes up, even when the winds die down, if you could just give us a couple more hours again to assess these roadways and to make sure that, you know, that it's safe for people to traverse.
2: Isaias has now weakened to a post-tropical cyclone. New York State prosecutors don't want to end the prosecution of the health insurance CEO killer just because Luigi Mangione pleaded guilty to federal charges. Andrew Whitman with that report.
4: Mangione was supposed to stand trial in Manhattan State Court this fall, but that was permanently postponed after his guilty plea on federal stalking charges. In new filings Friday, state prosecutors argued that Mangione is charged with different crimes, so his federal plea shouldn't interfere with a state trial. Mangione admitted to shooting UnitedHealthcare CEO Brian Thompson outside a Midtown hotel in December 2024. In New York, I'm Andrew Whitman.
2: Football Hall of Famer Mike Ditka has passed away at the age of 86.
5: Ditka coached the Chicago Bears when they won Super Bowl 20. As a player, he was drafted fifth overall by the Bears in the 1961 NFL Draft. He also played for the Philadelphia Eagles and Dallas Cowboys and went on to become the first tight end to be inducted into the Pro Football Hall of Fame. In a statement, his family said, quote, "While the world knew Mike as a Hall of Fame football player, legendary coach, and leader of the Chicago Bears Super Bowl 20 championship team, we knew him as the heart of our family." I'm at Mattinson.
2: More on these stories from townhall.com.
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14: What is the easiest way to stop a dog from digging in the garden?
12: No, buddy, no!
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12: Well, there are several different kinds of gimmicks, I guess is the right word, in that are money grabs, and then there are gimmicks, which is kind of wrongly used.
14: Like a hack.
12: A hack, yeah. There's gimmicks that don't work, and there's hacks that do, and we're going to kind of go through both scenarios, because there's sometimes in this industry of the gardening world that there are individuals and corporations or fly-by-night companies that are going to sell you stuff that is not what it seems to be, or poor quality in order to get your money and
14: but also just advice, you know.
12: Right.
14: There's these clickbait,
12: right,
14: whatever you want to call it.
12: Right.
14: One thing I wanted to talk about was those strawberry towers.
12: Yes.
14: Those are definitely a gimmick, like a not even a hack.
12: For a production standpoint is what you're referring to.
14: Right. Yeah. So they're because of how strawberries grow, I don't see how after one season those would work.
12: Well, there's a lot of maintenance that goes on to that. We planted our strawberries in the ground, harvest them, the daughter plants come, we don't do anything. With these tower plants or tower strawberries, you have to water them, you have to feed the soil, you have to maintain them. For all, and you know, and if anybody, you've been listening to the program long enough, you know that I'm not a fan of strawberry towers because of the amount of maintenance and the little bit of reward you get out of it.
14: Right.
12: The towers have their purpose for other vegetables, but I don't see the value in it in strawberry.
14: You could grow a lot of stuff in a tower, but not the strawberries.
12: Right.
14: But they sell those, like those, they're not quite fully towers, but they're like smaller little strawberry tower container type things at most big box garden centers.
12: Sell out.
14: Yeah, and they sure do sell, but Oh, well, what are you going to do? So, and then another one is that upside down tomato topsy-turvy thing that was really popular probably about 15 years ago.
12: Which works to some degree. And there's right. modifications that people will take and hack and take a 5-gallon bucket and invert it and do that thing. But tomatoes are designed to grow from the ground up, not right. from the air in a bucket full of soil down. Well, we do see it does. There is some return. There is some return.
14: It's not like a complete fail, but
12: there's a lot of work that goes into it to get right. you a few cherry tomatoes.
14: Well, you're better off just doing like a bucket, like Joey had said, and that's going to still
12: put,
14: be
12: put
14: a
12: the
14: space.
12: Bucket. No, put the bucket the right way instead of hanging it upside right, down. Right. Yeah, yeah.
14: But that's still a space saver.
12: Right.
14: You know, you still can grow tomatoes in a container. It just makes more sense, like Joey said, like they grow up from the ground, not down from the ceiling.
12: And as much as we all want to grow what we want to eat, there is nothing wrong with going to the farmer's market and purchasing 3 or 5 pounds of tomatoes or whatever the item is that you're wanting to consume if you're not able to grow it. Because we've got people that listen to us that, number one, do not garden. Number two, have just enough space on their patio, porch, or deck for a planter or two. And there's people that have acreage of land that can grow anything they want without any hesitation.
14: Right, exactly. So let's talk about some good garden tips, hacks, yes. whatever, that actually work. One would be cardboard for like a mulch situation, or to lay down before you put down, what's it called?
12: A weed barrier. It's a weed barrier. We did this. We did straw bale gardening, and we had the squashes, the butternut squash, spaghetti squash, acorn squash, watermelon, growing out of these straw bales, and on the side of the straw bale where they were, we trained them to go to one specific side, and we laid cardboard down so the items would grow on the cardboard and not get consumed by the weeds, and it worked quite well.
14: Yeah. It did work well, and you could also just use it for
12: walk paths. Well, the thing with the walk path, yeah, you put it down, and then you put like a mulch on top of it, because you don't want, you know, wet cardboard, it becomes ice skating rink.
14: That's true.
12: Yeah.
14: That's true.
12: Plastic nursery pots in large planters.
14: Now, when you do this, we're not talking about, you know, like an average size planter. We're talking about one of those very large ones that people will put, like, you know, down in their driveway or something, like large. Not
12: 50,
14: medium.
12: 60, 100 gallon.
14: Yeah.
12: Yeah.
14: Like a wine barrel.
12: Okay, wine barrel. Okay.
14: Yeah, like a wine, like that size, where you have some depth, even if there's some width, but you want to make sure you're allowing, like, at least 8 to 10 inches.
12: Now, why are we wanting to do this, first of all? Why
14: so you have to fill it all with soil.
12: Okay, so you've got a giant planter of, let's pick, 80 gallons, and it's a decorative terracotta pot with drainage.
14: Yeah.
12: So instead of adding, I'm putting arbitrary numbers for the example, instead of buying a cubic foot or cubic yard of soil to fill this planter, you're going to put some pots inside of it, and you're basically going to fill in the dead areas with some planting containers, and then at the very top you're going to put your plant that has the pot that has this plant in which you're wanting to grow, and cascade out the sides in amongst all the space, and then you're going to have a fraction of the amount of soil in there to as filler. Okay.
14: So that way you're not, you know.
12: Well, you don't want to, I mean, people will do this, and they'll use styrofoam, they'll use aluminum cans, they'll use trash to fill in. You don't want, the plastic containers, yes, is not the greatest, because we're trying to save space, but using just pure trash is not very good. This is going to take space, and you can imagine, like, you're stacking Legos. You're taking these pots and you're stacking them in amongst the big terracotta pot, and then once you get your area filled in with the plastic containers, then you're going to take the soil, top it off, and allow it to agitate through all the loose areas, so you have like a quarter of a, you know, three bags of compost instead of a yard.
14: And you can do this with many things, if not just with gardening, but say you want to do some sort of decor situation, and you have a large glass clear jar, and you want to fill it with, let's say, candy corn, and you just want to make it look pretty, right?
12: Or gimmicky.
14: Or
12: Well, it's like those magic tricks where the thing is not,
14: Or, and so then if you have a large,
12: just like, the perimeter has
14: gallon size, and then you take a smaller jar, maybe like a quart jar or whatever, put it in there and then fill, and then backfill it, and you're not going to use as much.
12: Let's go gimmicks that to avoid here. Tums and eggshells for blossom end rot. We've harped on this a lot because a lot of people believe that, eggshells has calcium. Blossom end rot is a lack of calcium. First of all, it's the lack of available calcium that's in your soil. Most soils in this, in North America have plenty of calcium. The reason why the blossom end rot is occurring is because there is a water separate, the water, there's not enough moisture to carry the calcium that is in their soil through the roots up the plant for the fruit development. Tums, calcium, people think, well, we'll put tums at the bottom. Takes 80 tums per plant to have even any amount of available calcium for that plant to take up. Powdered milk, same thing. You have to have poundages of powdered milk to do this. The answer is simply watering. Just water. Water regularly. Have a drip irrigation system. Have some type of mechanism which keeps the soil damp, not wet, and it will allow all the nutrients that the plant needs to uptake properly throughout the growing season. Gravel at the bottom of your pots.
14: So this is another hack, I guess, that people think works, but
12: this is different than the one we talked about earlier. This is physically, if you have, let's say, a foot tall pot, you fill the bottom 4 inches with rock so you don't have to have you fill it with more soil.
14: Right.
12: But the problem is the roots
14: hit the rocks
12: and you get cause problems.
14: Now, again, this is for smaller containers that people try to do this, and it also, people will also think, this is for drainage. They also think, okay, this is for drainage. Yeah. And that's the problem, is that it doesn't help with the drainage, because a lot of times that gravel is not as
12: porous
14: as you think. And then the roots end up just getting
12: rotted. Yep.
14: Yeah.
12: Another one is copper stakes or sticks, wrapping copper around the sticks to a wooden stick to boost copper yield to repel pest.
14: There's no scientific backing.
12: Yeah.
14: Yes.
12: Now, there are different mechanisms, and I don't have evidence on yes or no, but they will wrap wire around the, like a perimeter of a raised bed, and have it electrified gently for, like, a slug climbs up, it'll zap it. Now, I've seen this. We didn't do studies on that for this particular segment, but
14: that seems dangerous.
12: Just a light voltage is supposed to shock them, but misleading container advice.
14: Yeah, so this is like using rocks at the bottom of a flower pot for the drainage. There's just a lot of misleading container advice, whether it be the rocks, the gravel, even like potatoes, where people grow potatoes in a container.
12: Right.
14: What's it called?
12: Potato tower.
14: The potato tower. Just stuff like that.
12: 1 pound of potatoes in this square 2x2 or 4x4 square box, 2 foot by 2 foot square box, and you continue to cover it with soil, and then at the end of the season, you have 100 pounds of potatoes. Yeah, not possible.
14: Spraying weeds with household vinegar.
12: There, let's talk about that one.
14: Yeah.
12: Now, there is horticultural grade vinegar, which is 30%. That is considered a weed killer. That is a non-selective spray that will burn the plants. It's not like the big industry chemical where it goes directly to the roots and kills the roots. So that with the horticultural vinegar, you'll need several applications potentially. But what we're talking about is the vinegar under your cabinet that you use for canning, which is 5%, which is extremely weak, because if you took a sip of 5% vinegar, it's going to make you go, 30% is probably going to send you to the hospital and cause burns in your throat. Okay, so there's a major difference. Don't do either one. But people will mix the household 5% vinegar with soap, blue dish soap, and then there was something else, so water or oil or something, like, wasn't there the three things there?
14: The household vinegar, the dish soap, and then they use like neem oil, but that does work. I don't think there's anything else. No.
12: So there,
14: like, essential oils can cause, if you mix essential oils with soap, dish soap, you can strip the protective waxy layers off of some plants and burn the foliage. Mm-hmm. But that's if you're not, if you're like overdoing it, essentially. Because some people think some is good, more is better. And that's for a lot of things, whether that be the soap or fertilizer or any sort of thing that you use in your garden or your house plants.
12: Yeah, vinegar, water, and the soap is the main ingredients for a basic system for killing weeds, which is doesn't really kill weeds at all. So be aware on these things. Just because you see it on the internet or you see it in a fancy little post with an AI this or a graphic that doesn't always mean that it's wonderful and it works. A lot of times, and I'm not saying everybody's dishonest, but you know, be aware that certain there are people out there that will put things on social media, on video service streaming systems, because it's attractive and you it will lure you in and you will stay a while and you'll run through a couple of the ads that the system sets up so the individual who's producing that video gets paid a little bit more. There are other people who are honest about what they're doing, and sometimes those clicks don't, those numbers of views are quite low because they're not attractive and attract, you know, not attractive and go, oh, look at this. This, look at me. This is works, you know, that type of thing. So be aware, do your research, verify a couple of sources before you decide to make a move on a purchase of a product or a quote unquote hack of how to do a specific task in your garden. Well, hang out with us. When we return, we're going to be discussing the world of bread.
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12: 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Well, the world of bread, Holly, it is a fascinating world that has a lot of information that people may not be aware of because they may just think there's a couple of loaves at the grocery store or maybe at a fancier grocery store where you get a couple of different types of loaves, but there's a lot out there.
14: I was actually just talking to my friend about this because she had gone
12: Is this where it's this common everyday conversation? Hey, how are you doing today? Hey, I want to talk to you about bread. You got 10 minutes?
14: Yeah.
12: Okay. All right.
14: I'm a loaf evangelist.
12: Uh-huh. Yeah, uh-huh. Okay. Yeah, that should have been the joke for the day.
14: Anyway, no, because she was at this local coffee shop. It's like a local chain here where right. we are. And she was like, their bread is so good, you know, that I had on my sandwich. And I was like, you know, you can buy that bread at these two stores locally. And they're a little bit pricier, but they're a local bakery. And you can actually, you know, buy the bread and make your own tasty sandwich at home. But anyway, so let's talk about different types of bread. There's, you know, some more common known loaves and artisan breads, so like sourdough.
12: What is an artisan bread for? Is that just the name of the?
14: It's like artisan bread is like, I guess, more like not as common as like an everyday bread, like white bread. It's more of like a skill to make it.
12: Artisan bread is a rustic, handmade style of bread crafted with basic ingredients like flour, water, yeast, salt, and thyme.
14: Thyme.
12: And based on who you're getting it from, possibly a little love. You know,
14: right.
12: Because you and I have talked to people and they've tried to mimic their grandparent or grandmother's fill in the blank. Mm-hmm. And it just doesn't come out right. And my answer is, well, you might. Are you following the recipe? Yeah. Well, you might not know how much love she was putting into it because clearly you're missing something in that category. And it's never the same.
14: Right. Right. So anyway, let's talk about sourdough. Most people are familiar with sourdough. It's a tangy, chewy bread. It's made with wild yeast and bacteria. It is a fermented type of bread that our starter, the sourdough starter, is fermented. So instead of like a commercial yeast, it's made with that sourdough starter. Became very popular for people to make it at home
12: during the pandemic.
14: Yeah. And maybe some people still are. People have asked me if I make sourdough, and it is a commitment. It's like having a child or probably a dog. You have to take care of it in depth pretty much daily, from what I understand, or weekly or whatever. You leave town, somebody's got to feed your sourdough starter. I think it's, and then you got to bake the bread, and then you have sourdough.
12: Well, the sourdough, right. The sourdough starter, you can create your own, and then you can have large quantities or small quantities. You got to, you know, put so much into it, water, switch it out, stir it, all this stuff. Yeah, and it can last a very, very long time, but it's not something that, again, it's not like a plant where if you forget to water it a day or two, it's not going to go bad on you. It's got to be, it's like a cat or a dog. You got to maintain it, like you said. But the end result, if done correctly, is phenomenal.
14: Oh, yeah, and it's really good for, like, your gut health. Anything fermented is good for your gut health. We're not physicians by any means, but definitely do your own research there. But, yeah, so then we also have baguettes, which is a long, thin French loaf with a crisp crust and airy center, often used, like, for sub sandwiches, often used, like, a long side, some soup.
12: Right, or you cut it in half and you smear, like, garlic.
14: Yeah, you can make garlic bread
12: out of
14: it.
12: Yeah.
14: Ciabatta. I made ciabatta once. It was, like, a 48-hour process. You have to make the mother. Which
12: so it's almost more than it's more of a commitment than a relationship.
14: Yeah. Well, for 2 days.
12: You want to go out tonight? No, I'm dating my bread right now.
14: For 2 days.
12: Yeah. Yeah.
14: Yeah. So, and it was fun to make the ciabatta. I don't think I'd do it again, to be honest with you, but it has, you know, it's Italian white bread. It has a rustic shape. Usually it's like a square shape, crisp crust, large air pockets. It's delicious. Now, here's one that I was just thinking. I haven't had this in a while. It's focaccia.
12: Okay.
14: And focaccia it's more of a flat, round bread, and it has olive oil. It's topped with herbs or sea salt. You can get all sorts of different kinds of focaccia, even at your local grocer a lot of times. So just go ahead and look into that. So do you have a favorite artisan bread?
12: Well, the sourdough is good at the right time. Sourdough has a – if you only eat commercially grade, you know, store-bought bread, mm-hmm. it's going to be a different experience when you eat sourdough. Because it has a very unique...
14: It's very tangy.
12: Very tangy, right.
14: Yeah.
12: And then the bread that which we've gotten and had made garlic bread out of, that's not, you know, the sub sandwich bread, the baguette. It depends on, you can get wide, you know, long and wide or long and thin ones as well. It depends on the precise baking procedure of that. And now the focaccia, we've had that before, and that's unique.
14: I know, I used to buy that more, and I guess I don't, like, you know, I don't eat that much bread, so that's probably, and I probably just...
12: And there's nothing, better, not even if you buy this, if you can cut it at the right thickness and get it to warm up, like in a toaster oven, mm-hmm. not to the point where it's toasted, but where it's warmed through, where you can hit it with some butter, and it just, that butter oozes through into the bread cavities, it's the best thing ever.
14: I'm buying some focaccia so you can make me some toasty, buttery focaccia.
12: Okay.
14: All right, so let's talk about sandwich and everyday breads. So
12: yeah.
14: White bread.
12: White bread.
14: Very familiar with white bread, yeah, most people are.
12: I think it was white bread and sliced white bread was like 1926 or 8 or something like that.
14: Yeah. And then we also
12: Okay, first of all, before we go any further, the white bread that we get in the store... Well, let's be honest. It is not the healthiest. It's not healthy at all.
14: No, it's terrible for
12: you.
14: Yeah. It's not terrible. I mean, you know, I'm not going to shame anybody for eating white bread.
12: We're just generous. Yeah. We've all done this, and right. We all do this on a regular basis. If we're having to pick one and say which is better, obviously the artisan breads are better than the commercial mass production of bread. Yeah.
14: So yeah, we all know about white bread, white whole wheat or whole grain. So this is going to be a more hearty, fiber rich bread where they use the full grain kernel and it kind of gives like a nutty flavor. Mm-hmm. So that's
12: usually it's a darker brown,
14: yeah, like a brownish color.
12: Yeah.
14: Mm-hmm. And then multigrain. So this is more of a dense, chewy bread baked with a combination of different grains and seeds. I like multigrain bread.
12: Right.
14: It's usually more,
12: There's a couple of commercial or big fast food restaurants that make their sandwiches with the nutty bread, with the multigrain bread.
14: Yeah.
12: Unlike a more, quote-unquote, healthier alternative sandwich that's got, you know, other things on. Yeah.
14: Right. And then there's rye bread. I love rye bread.
12: Okay.
14: So it's a dense, earthy bread made with rye flour. Sometimes people call it pumpernickel, which is also made with rye, but that's like full, dark rye. And then you can usually find caraway seeds in it, used for deli sandwiches.
12: Now again, if you have dietary restrictions about specific seeds that you can consume that causes issue, some of these breads are completely off the table for you. So you want to be aware of what...
14: You know, gluten-free.
12: Gluten-free, yeah. Yeah.
14: Yeah. Yeah. So yeah, that's the rye bread. So let's talk about brioche.
12: Okay.
14: So this is one that is, it's a very rich bread, often used for, French toast, because it has like a very rich flavor and it complements those eggs. It's a fluffier bread and it is made with buttermilk and eggs. So brioche.
12: Okay. All right.
14: Or if you've ever brioche buns, those are good too.
12: Right.
14: Yeah.
12: If you search for that on your favorite search, you will know exactly what we're talking about. And with it, it's odd. And if you've got a different answer and a different experience than gardentalkradio@gmail.com, you can buy a loaf of a plain white loaf of bread from the big box store, grocery store, and set it on your counter. And it will last 3, 4, 5 days in the right conditions. You can put it in the fridge and it'll be fine for like, I mean, I'm exaggerating, but like for 4 months. But you get one of these breads that are enriched or the artisan breads. And by the time you get it home, slice a piece off, go in and put butter on it. The bread's already moldy. I'm exaggerating, but it is a quick, which means that the artisan bread, one has good stuff in it and one doesn't. If the one is molding much quicker than the other, and the other can be fine for days or months, something doesn't add up quite right here.
14: Right. So then there's challah bread. This is a typically known, like in the Jewish world,
12: uh-huh.
14: It is a slightly sweet and rich Jewish bread made with eggs. There's a lot of eggs in the challah bread.
12: And
14: challah.
12: Yeah. Uh-huh.
14: You're familiar with challah bread, so am I. And it is good.
12: And the it's based on the braiding of the bread is what the traditional imagery or familiar of it is. Some people are not able to braid it, and they make it in machines. Some people, I guess, the authentic, true Jewish custom is, knead it, hand braid it, cook it in the oven or in a cast iron, that type of thing. And a machine is not even outside of the oven. You don't use a bread machine at all.
14: Right, right. You know, but we all have to do what works for us. Yeah.
12: All right, next one here.
14: Bagels.
12: Yep.
14: Say bagel.
12: Bagels. Okay.
14: Apparently I say it wrong.
12: Okay.
14: I don't know. Anyway.
12: We all know what a bagel is. So
14: a bagel is.
12: Yeah. Flatbreads. Let's talk on that real quick.
14: So there's pitas. A pita is a round, slightly leavened pocket bread that puffs up during baking. People will make sandwiches out of these pitas. A lot of times when you have a gyro, which is a Greek food, they're served on the pita.
12: Now, is this the one where you will see, like, in Greece or whatever, where it's just it looks like a well with a fire in it, and they're slapping the bread against the brick? Is that
14: what? I think so.
12: Okay.
14: Yeah.
12: And they know exactly what to do and how long, and then they pop it off, and it's the best thing you ever did see.
14: Yeah, fresh pita is really good.
12: Uh-huh. And
14: we could have talked about bannock, but I didn't put that on the list.
12: No.
14: Then there's naan.
12: Uh huh.
14: It's a soft, stretchy oven or tandoori baked flatbread. It's popular like in South Asian cuisine, like Indian food. There's different kinds of naan. There's like garlic naan. There's regular naan. So I like naan with my Indian food. I eat Indian food sometimes, and I enjoy the naan. So, yeah, that's a tasty bread.
12: So there's a number of different type. Bannock is a quick and simple flatbread made from a few basic ingredients, flour, baking powder, salt, and a little bit of water. Sometimes in the survival world, you'll see people make it with just a little bit of water and flour, and they, based on the type of flour, like if it's self-rising flour or bread flour, you get that little bump in it. But it's just really a it's a filler, not really a delicacy. Or it's just, okay, we got bread. Okay, good. We've got a little something extra with the foraged items in which we have getting to make our survival trip more authentic.
14: Yeah, for sure. I don't know. Maybe we should try to make that sometime.
12: Well, one thing you want, one thing you don't want is the dirt, sand, and garbage that is on the bottom of your shoes, getting in your house, your cabin, your barn, or your shed. 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
12: Hang out with us. Author Leslie Hollick will be with us when we return.
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12: 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Well, Holly, before we go to the hotline, we got to talk about keeping our hands clean, whether you are got dirty hands as a man in a job, a mother, a golfer, a gardener, a kid. 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
14: A man or a woman in a job.
12: Yeah. 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
14: Right. 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
12: Holly, let's go to the hotline and bring in our guest for this week.
14: Leslie Halleck is a certified professional horticulturist with extensive experience in applied horticulture, green industry business, and communications. She provides horticulture and green industry business consulting and coaching, along with horticultural consulting. She is also author of several books, and her newest is Home Greenhouse Revival. Welcome to the program, Leslie.
16: Hey, thanks for having me. And you said counseling. I would say that I am a horticultural counselor. I think that's actually a good title.
12: Well, we appreciate you taking time out of your day not only to educate Holly and myself, but all of our listeners. And with that extensive intro, I want to ask you, how did you get into the world of gardening? Was it by oops later on in life, or was you kind of brought into it as a child?
16: Oh, I have been gardening since I was a wee one. There's pictures of me at about 2 years old with a shovel in my hand out digging in the garden. My mom was a gardener. Yeah, I've been at this a long time. My mom was a gardener, and I'm an army brat. We traveled around, and I grew up mostly in rural Germany, and we were in farming communities, and I would simply look for the women who had gardens, and, you know, I would just show up at their houses, you know, after school and make a nuisance of myself, and they'd put me to work in their gardens. So I was just surrounded by gardeners pretty much my whole life, and I started out as an art major my first 2 years at university, but that plant bug kicked in, and I decided to switch my major to botany and immediately went and got a job at a local garden center, and I've been immersed in gardening and horticulture since.
12: Well, traveling as an army brat, did you know any different, or did you just think all kids do this?
16: You know, I mean, that was my life and my world. I think, you know, I think I knew I was a little bit of an oddball because, you know, again, I would think I was seeking grant. You know, I would adopt omas, right? We didn't live near extended family. So I was just looking for extended family. And it just so happened that these women were all gardeners. And you know, some of them didn't speak English. It didn't matter. We had the common language of gardening. So, you know, for me, it's just who I was and what I did. And it just worked out that it turned into a lifelong passion and, you know, profession.
14: So as we get closer to winter, what are some tips that you have from bringing plants back inside that you put outside during the summer?
16: Yeah, this is where we get into what we call biosecurity. So when you have plants, potted plants, or you're digging up plants from the garden to overwinter and you're bringing them into a greenhouse or your home, we need to look for hitchhikers, right? They've been communing with nature. And if you've got potted plants, you know, ants can move in, or you may have a pest infestation, or, you know, maybe there's some powdery mildew or something on that plant. So what you really want to do is scout and inspect all the plants that you're going to bring in. You know, do they need a drench to get those ants to move out? Do they need a treatment? Is there a plant that maybe just should not go back into the greenhouse or your house because perhaps it's just too infested or infected and you don't want that to transmit? Once you put that plant into a nice, balmy, enclosed environment, that pest or disease is going to grow and spread as well. So really, that's the primary thing, is to just make sure that what you're bringing back in is healthy and clean. And then is there any special prep you need to do? Like, say you're digging up an overwintering dahlias, you know, what's the temperature of your greenhouse? Does something need, you know, hardening off before you dig it up? So those are the primary things you're going to be thinking about as you make that seasonal transition.
12: Now, on these plants that you're bringing in, if you see that there's an issue, there's insects inside the soil, is it going to be too much of a shock to rip the, or gently take that plant out of the pot, shake all the dirt off, and repot it with clean soil? Or is that kind of a no-no, or is that acceptable?
16: I mean, it really depends on the plant and the species, how delicate the root system it is. Some plants can tolerate that very well. Other plants, that might be too much of a seasonal shock, especially as the season is transitioning, right? Our daylight is shortening, the amount of light is shortening, temperatures are getting cooler, and sometimes that might be a little bit too much of a shock. For really tough, hardy species, that might be okay, but usually what I'm going to recommend is a soil drench. Sometimes that's just a hard blast of water that might make ants move out. If it's a, like, root mealybugs or something else, you might need to apply a treatment, right? An insecticide or something to that root ball. And that might take care of the problem. Sometimes removing all the soil doesn't really get rid of the problem. Scale, things like that, those are going to be hiding out on the plant and you might not see it. So simply getting rid of the soil does not always solve the problem.
12: And with new houseplant parents, sometimes the houseplant shouldn't have gone out in the first place.
16: Yeah, I mean, I'm a big proponent of, if you have a plant that's struggling indoors, usually there's not enough light, humidity may be low, putting outside for the growing season is a great way to rejuvenate it, but they don't have to go outside. A lot of folks think that your houseplants have to go outside, right, in the spring and the summer. They don't have to, as long as they have adequate light. You know, whether you're putting it into a greenhouse, you know, again, that's just going to depend on the climate, the temperature. So plants don't have to go in and out. Now, when we're talking about greenhouses, summer can be tough for a lot of people. Greenhouses get hot. So one thing that people don't do that they might often need to do is actually move plants out of the greenhouse in summer, and that's okay. Your greenhouse does not have to operate 12 months out of the year. Sometimes it's good to clear it out, revive plants, clean the greenhouse, move them back in seasonally.
14: Perfect. Now let's talk about, speaking of greenhouse, let's talk about your new book, Home Greenhouse Revival. What can our listeners expect when they pick up a copy? What's something to kind of get them interested in looking into it?
16: Yeah, so I am a plant nerd, and if you look at any of my other books, what you'll see is that I'm always going to deliver a lot of science. I respect everyone's intelligence, and my job is as a horticultural translator to teach you why plants are doing what they're doing. So I, of course, go into all of the logistics of how to choose the right greenhouse, where to put it. I talk about all the materials. I walk you through all the information you need to know before you buy or build a greenhouse, or maybe are struggling with an existing one. So we cover all those topics to help you make the right choices. But this book differs from most other greenhouse books in that, as a horticulturist with a greenhouse production master's degree, I teach you actually how to grow the plants. A lot of greenhouse books focus mostly on the build, the structure itself, the aesthetics. and they give you kind of general growing information. You're going to get really specific growing information for me on the plant, because that's the whole reason you have a greenhouse in the first place, right?
17: Right.
16: I mean, so many people spend so much time focused on the build and then realize they've built something that isn't going to support the plants they want to grow. So you always want to take a plant-centric approach first. I've got about 75 plant profiles plus grow similar lists for each one of those that give you really, really detailed plant growing information, which you're going to actually find relevant whether you're growing inside your house, in a greenhouse, and even out in the garden. So this is a very plant-centric greenhouse growing book.
12: Well, with your background, I want to ask, what plants are fascinating in themselves. What are a few less known facts that you have learned that you think everybody should know about plants?
16: Oh my gosh, that can and does fill volumes, right? We could talk endlessly about that, right? But I think specific to greenhouse growing and controlling environments, or maybe house plants, what a lot of people don't realize is that many plants are photoperiodic, meaning they're triggered to flower by a specific length of day, or really the shortness or lengthness of the dark period. So let's take your holiday cactus, Thanksgiving, Christmas cactus. Those are really easy examples. Those are short day plants, meaning they're not going to flower until the day lengths start to get shorter and the nights get longer in the fall. Same thing with poinsettias. So if you have a holiday cactus that's sitting inside and you've got lights on for, you know, many more hours of the day inside your house and it's not flowering, that's because the photo period isn't right. And there's a lot of other plants that have similar responses that you might be trying to grow that you're struggling to get to bloom or fruit. Many plants also have true dormancy and they accumulate chilling hours, right? They actually clock. Plants will clock the amount of time they spend between freezing and 50 degrees Fahrenheit. Plants with a true genetic dormancy need to accumulate enough chilling hours to flower and fruit. A lot of fruit trees and berries, and those can be challenging in a greenhouse because they have a dormancy. So you need to get to know temperature, photo period, dormancy requirements of plants before you try to grow them in an indoor controlled environment.
12: Fascinating. I mean, it's the plants have been around well before we have, so they clearly know a little bit more than what we know. So it's really interesting in that aspect as well.
16: I think they've co-evolved. They've co-evolved with the environment. The plants that have survived have co-evolved and respond to very specific environmental stimuli, and that's why they do the things they do.
12: Well, behind the scenes of the business horticultural world, can you share with our listeners a few things that they may not know that would be surprising to them to find out about the business of the horticultural world that most people never know about?
16: Well, I mean, a lot of people don't really understand what horticulture is anyway. When I say I'm a horticulturist, I usually have to explain myself. Most people just simply do not know how vast the horticulture industry is and how many different professions go into putting the food that's on your table, breeding and growing the plants you put in your garden. There are so many different types of jobs and professions, and it takes a village. There are a lot of people working, you know, from breeders, from geneticists to, you know, greenhouse growers to nursery growers to farmers. I mean, you name it. There are so many people involved in the world of horticulture that I think most people just don't understand how big of an industry it is and how many of us are contributing to things you kind of take for granted, that food on your table or that lavender in your garden or, you know, what that new cultivar of hydrangea that's great for cutting flowers. That's what we horticulturists do. And I actually teach a course at UCLA Extension that you can take online called The Business of Horticulture. So I always tell people, if you're hort curious, if you don't really know what goes on in the hort industry, or maybe you're thinking about making a career shift, there's a lot to learn before you do that because it's pretty vast and interesting.
14: That's very interesting. So we really have enjoyed having you on the program. How can people find out more about you, your information, and your books?
16: Yeah, you can find me at LeslieHallick.com, LeslieHallick. You can find all my books there and links to where to get them. You can shop by me, or you can pretty much buy my books anywhere you shop online. I'm on Instagram at LeslieHallick. And you can find me on Facebook at Hallick Horticultural. I have a couple of groups you can join there. So, yeah, LeslieHallick.com is pretty much the hub for everything.
12: Well, Leslie, we greatly appreciate the knowledge and the education, not only for Holly and myself, but all of our listeners. Thank you so much for that time you've given us.
16: Hey, thanks so much for having me, and happy gardening.
12: Absolutely. And when we return, it's going to be your garden questions and our garden answers.
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0: And you can add a light nitrogen mix of fertilizer next year. That's the MPK. There's three numbers on the bag of the fertilizer. The first one, you don't need something super high, like a 2 or a 3 would be like ideal, and just incorporate that in just to help supplement some of the potential loss because of that wood chip or that the sawdust. Use chemical-free, seed-free grass clippings. Use leaves, something that's natural, that's not going to rob the soil of nitrogen and potentially have problems next year.
1: Does anyone treat their soil in the fall for bugs, etc.? This was my first summer of raised beds and had a fantastic year. Only issue was a vine borer and my zucchini / squash. So you will have those problems with bugs every year, regardless of your what you do. Yeah. Your best bet is to typically just plant them later in the year, because the squash vine borer lays their larvae early in the season, and then after, I think it's like mid-June.
0: Right.
1: Yeah.
0: Well, they'll lay inside the squash. Yeah.
1: Yeah. Yeah. But after mid-June, then they're done with their larvae laying time frame.
0: Mm-hmm.
1: So then you can still get beautiful squash, but not have to risk that.
0: So you can also plant at the normal time, but cover your, like really cover your squash with a very thick frost cloth or densely woven netting that would prevent the moth from getting through that netting. But the we always want to plant early and go, okay, I've got the first whatever. Sometimes we're going to have to wait on that. There's also ways of extracting the larva from the stem of the pumpkin squash plants, and there's many videos online to show that, but it's a surgical way of cutting the stem open, not severing it from the root system, and then digging those larvae out, which we have done many times over multiple years, and that was the way we were able to get pumpkins and multiple varieties of squash from our garden that we were able to save from the devastation of the squash vine borer, which the symptoms are, once you see the symptoms, they're already too late. It looks like the plant needs water. You water it, and it just keeps getting wiltier and wiltier until it completely collapses on the ground and there's nothing left. Well, we are all out of time, and we appreciate yours. Tune in the program next week where we'll be discussing algae bloom as well as edible perennials you may want in your garden next year, and our final chatter spot for the year, as well as your garden questions. So until next week, for
1: Holly Baird,
0: I'm Joy Baird, and we will see you in the garden.

0: This is 101.1 The Answer, where Little Rock comes to talk. 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
1: News this hour from Town Hall. I'm John Scott. Now that East Isis has made landfall, state officials are moving quickly to get the restoration process going. Speaking after the storm arrived in Destin Friday evening, Governor Sattas says FDOT and rescue crews will start work to clear roads of debris and help survivors.
2: The power crews are ready. Our cut and toss are ready for the transportation. Our search and rescue are ready, and they will execute. So just make sure you stay safe.
1: The governor says flash flooding will be an issue in areas well east of where East Isis made landfall. At least 800,000 customers in Florida, Alabama, and Georgia currently without power. East Isis now a post-tropical cyclone. So far, no fatalities. Former Deputy National Security Advisor Katie McFarland believes that the Russian plague, which reportedly killed a female scientist after a vial broke, is indeed

0: the result of a lab leak.
1: I was thinking when the reports are that there's a bioweapons leak in a Russian lab and that it maybe is some kind of chemical, biological weapon, a bubonic plague kind of thing, and that where the Russians were building, we know historically the Russians have, the Soviet Union prior to that had one of the most active biological chemical weapons labs scattered all over the Soviet Union where they were doing what they weren't supposed to be doing, what they'd agreed not to do, but they were, quote, studying, i.e. therefore developing biological chemical weapons, and this looks like it's a lab leak.
0: McFarland made her comments to the Salem Radio Network. Iran is back on the table for military plans.
2: The Pentagon has told U.S. Central Command to finish preparations for a possible return to major strikes on Iran. Officials say President Trump has not set a date or made a final decision. The president has said the United States will not attack Iran before the midterm elections. The order comes as the National Security Team met at Camp David to go over the war. Willie Nelson, Washington.
0: More on these stories from townhall.com.
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0: Big tech companies in Silicon Valley may be looking for workers after the suspension of a long-standing immigration policy.
4: Vice President J.D. Vance says foreign workers at tech firms will no longer be able to apply for permanent resident status in the U.S. through an employer-based program.
5: If you are working as an H-1B visa in the United States of America, you're earning $20,000 less than an American citizen.
4: The H-1B visa program has been the thing that tech companies have used to attract talent from outside the U.S.
5: You make a ton of money by undercutting the wages of American workers.
4: Silicon Valley's reliance on foreign workers has long been a sticking point in the debate over federal immigration policies. I'm Jason Campadonia.
0: Canada's federal government advancing legislation to prevent people whose lone health condition is mental illness from accessing euthanasia. People whose sole underlying medical condition is a mental illness are currently barred from accessing to end their lives. News at townhall.com. California's $15 billion unclaimed property program facing a federal lawsuit alleging state officials and two private contractors improperly seized and sold investors' assets.
6: The lawsuit alleges state officials altered the addresses of some overseas investors to fake a connection to California, allowing the state to claim assets it otherwise had no business doing. In one case, an investor from Brazil says officials changed his home address to a fake California one and sold more than $700,000 of his Google retirement stocks. Bob Agner reporting.
0: In Major League Baseball, only two teams in the division series will go the distance. The Guardians topped the White Sox 9-5 in Game 4 of the ALDS from Wright Field. The best-of-five series shifts back to Cleveland for Game 5 on Saturday. The winner faces the Tampa Bay Rays. In the NLCS, the Brewers are hosting the L.A. Dodgers for Game 1. That comes up on Sunday. More on these stories at townhall.com.
7: Welcome to Johnny on the Spot, where we talk openly about gold, silver, and what's really going on in today's precious metals market. I'm Johnny with CMI Gold and Silver in Phoenix, Arizona.
8: And I'm Shannon. We're a family-owned precious metals firm, and we've been helping Americans buy and sell bullion since 1973. On this show, we share what we're seeing day-to-day with our clients so you can make informed decisions about precious metals.
7: Today, we will talk about copper. Should it be considered a precious metal, Shannon? And why did you choose this topic?
8: Because, from time to time over the years, we have customers ask us if we sell copper. We never have. But some dealers do sell copper rounds and bars. So I thought we would discuss copper and present some information about this metal.
7: Okay, well, that's a good idea because, you know, your father, who started CMI Gold and Silver more than 50 years ago, served clients around the country from the beginning through education. This is one reason we have this show, to share what we've learned over decades in this business to help others decide if physical precious metals make sense for them.
8: Growing up in Arizona, we learned about Arizona history. Do you remember learning about the five C's of Arizona in elementary school? Copper is one of the five C's of Arizona.
7: Well, yes, I do. And they are historical pillars that originally drove Arizona state economy and identity. Taught to generations of Arizona students, they stand for copper, cattle, cotton, citrus, and of course, climate.
8: While these five elements remain deeply rooted in Arizona's heritage, the modern economy has shifted toward industries like technology, construction, and semiconductors. But Arizona has long been the largest producer of copper in the United States and produces more copper than every other state combined. Mining has played a vital role in Arizona's history and infrastructure.
7: Yeah, the massive Morenci mine in southeastern Arizona is the most productive mine in North America. But why do people consider copper when they think of precious metals, and why are they interested in buying it as an investment?
8: Well, we're going to talk about that, but let's review a little history first. Copper is humankind's oldest extensively used metal, with the history spanning over 10,000 years. As the first metal successfully mined and crafted by humans, its remarkable malleability, thermal and electrical conductivity, and natural resistance to corrosion have defined human progress from the Stone Age through to the modern information age. Because copper naturally occurs in its pure metallic state, early humans could hammer the shiny red-brown metal into simple tools, jewelry, and ornaments without needing advanced metallurgy. The name copper itself traces back to the Latin word cuprum, which translates as from the island of Cyprus, which was a primary source of copper in the Roman Empire.
7: Well, there's a disagreement among archaeologists about the exact date and location of the first utilization of copper by humans. Archaeological evidence suggests that copper was first used between 8,000 and 5,000 BC, most likely in the regions known as Turkey, Iran, Iraq, and later the Indian subcontinent. Archaeologists have also found evidence of mining and annealing of the abundant native copper in the Great Lakes of the United States dating back to 5,000 BC.
8: In China, copper was first used around 2500 BC. The Chinese quickly began using bronze as well. Artisans discovered that mixing copper with tin creates bronze. They used copper and bronze extensively for coinage. Bronze is significantly harder and more durable than pure copper. This alloy gave its name to the Bronze Age, fueling advancements in plows, weaponry, armor, and massive architectural projects.
7: During the flourishing economic activity and expanded foreign trade in the Song Dynasty about 1000 AD, the use of cash, which were round copper coins with a square hole in the middle, exploded. Copper production was now reaching an almost industrial proportions in some civilizations, though probably nowhere more than in ancient Rome.
8: But copper's true modern heyday began in the mid-19th century. Its highly efficient ability to conduct electricity and heat made it the cornerstone of the electrical grid, telecommunications, and modern motors.
7: Today, copper forms the base for hundreds of versatile alloys, including brass, which is a mixture of copper and zinc, and cupro nickel, which is used in marine engineering and coinage. Copper is uniquely antimicrobial, just like silver. It helps to inhibit the growth of bacteria and viruses in medical and water infrastructure. Copper remains an irreplaceable component in the electrical vehicles, green energy infrastructure, and microprocessors.
8: Copper is used extensively in power cables, wiring, and renewable energy technologies like wind turbines and solar panels. Copper is frequently used in the creation of hardware, marine equipment, kitchen cookware, and home decor, as well as various currencies such as the U.S. penny.
7: Well, the United States Mint struck its very last penny on November 12, 2025, after 232 years of production. The government ended production primarily because it cost nearly 4 cents to manufacture a single 1 cent coin. The United States Mint struck its very last penny on November 12, 2025, after 232 years of production. The government ended production primarily because it cost nearly 4 cents to manufacture a single 1 cent coin. When the United States Mint was created in 1792, one of the first coins it made was the 1 cent coin. The very first U.S. penny was the 1793 flowing hair large cent, produced in pure copper by the Philadelphia Mint. It looked very different from a modern cent. The coin was larger and made of pure copper, while more recently the penny consisted of copper and zinc. It weighed 5 times more than today's version.
8: The United States Mint issued the last 100% pure copper penny in 1857. Here's a breakdown of the penny's composition over the years. 1793 to 1857, pennies were nearly 100% pure copper. From 1857 to 1864, a mix of 88% copper and 12% nickel existed. Then in 1864 to 1982, 95% copper and a 5% zinc tin. From the mid-1982 to the present, the mint switched to a core of 99.2% zinc and 0.8% copper, making the pennies only copper-plated. Both copper and zinc pennies were produced in 1982. You can identify the 95% copper version by its weight. It weighs 3.11 grams, whereas the zinc version of the penny weighs 2.5 grams.
7: Well, another fun fact. In 1909, Abraham Lincoln became the first real person on a U.S. circulating coin. But now, let's talk about the characteristics of copper, okay?
8: Okay. Copper is a reddish, naturally occurring metallic element. Its symbol on the periodic chart is Cu, with an atomic number of 29. It sits on the periodic chart right above silver, which sits right above gold. It is one of the few metals that can exist in a pure, usable state in nature and is highly valued for being soft, malleable, and an exceptional conductor of heat and electricity.
7: Second only to silver, copper is the top choice for electrical wiring, motors, and electronics. It is easily stretched into wires or hammered into sheets without breaking. While pure copper is pinkish-orange, exposed to the air and water creates a greenish tarnish called verdigris, such as can be seen on the outer sheeting of the Statue of Liberty. It combines well with other metals, most famously with tin to create bronze and with zinc to create brass.
8: Copper is a soft, malleable, and ductile transition metal known for its reddish-orange color and exceptional ability to conduct heat and electricity. Transition metals are the metallic elements found in the center of the periodic table. They act as a physical and chemical bridge between the highly reactive metals on the left side of the periodic chart and the non-metals on the right side of the chart.
7: Oh, sorry. This is really getting sciencey and boring.
8: Well, it's the sciencey characteristics of the transition metals, such as copper, gold, silver, that give them their characteristics of high density, strength, malleability, and exceptional conductivity. Their unique atomic structures make them extremely usable.
7: Well, copper is the standard for electrical wiring and plumbing and making alloys like brass and bronze. When I was in the construction world, we always said, copper is proper. It is used in circuit boards because of its excellent conductivity and affordability. Other transition metals like platinum, nickel, and iron act as highly effective catalysts. They drive industrial processes such as the production of ammonia and are essential components in the automotive catalytic converters that reduce our emissions.
8: The softness of copper partly explains its high electrical and thermal conductivity, being second only to silver among pure metals at room temperature. Pure copper is orange-red and acquires a reddish tarnish when exposed to air. Copper is one of a few metallic elements with a natural color other than gray or silver.
7: As with other metals, if copper is put in contact with another metal in the presence of an electrolyte, galvanic corrosion will occur. Copper is a highly stable, noble metal. When it touches other less stable metals like aluminum, iron, or steel in the presence of moisture, it acts as a catalyst in an electrochemical reaction. This causes the other metal to corrode rapidly. A classic historical example is the Statue of Liberty, specifically the copper statue and its original cast iron internal framework. When the insulating material broke down, the copper and the iron touched, causing severe galvanic corrosion that required a massive, expensive restoration in the 1980s.
8: Galvanic corrosion caused serious problems recently in the USS Independence. This United States Navy ship is an aluminum-hulled ship that was fitted with steel water jet propulsion systems in 2010. These steel systems became a cathode in the salty electrolyte seawater, with the aluminum hull becoming an anode. Corrosion of the hull occurred rapidly, and the problem cost millions of dollars to fix.
7: Let's talk about copper as a precious metal investment now. Why do people buy it?
8: Copper is not scientifically classified as a precious metal. It is classified as a base metal because it is relatively abundant in the Earth's crust and is highly reactive compared to true precious metals like gold or silver. However, copper occupies a unique space in the financial and industrial worlds for a few reasons. The first is industrial value. Copper is highly sought after because of its incredible electrical and thermal conductivity, second only to silver, as we've mentioned. It is essential for modern infrastructure, electric vehicles, and renewable energy grids. The second reason is investment status. While not a rare, wealth-preserving metal like gold or silver, copper's immense economic importance often leads investors to treat it as a strategic or pseudo-precious asset. A third reason is historical prominence. Copper has been used in human civilization for over 10,000 years, frequently used in coinage and ornamentation alongside precious metals. It is the chosen metal for the third place position at the Olympics.
7: It was chosen as a third place award because of the mythological concept of the ages of man, with the first three ages titled golden, silver, bronze. The ages of man existed in ancient Greek poetry, describing the successive phases of human existence. This concept, along with the natural relative rarity of the metals, propelled the idea of first, second, third as gold, silver, bronze.
8: The Olympic medal hierarchy we know now wasn't established until the 1904 Olympic Games in St. Louis, Missouri. Before that, during the 1896 Games in Athens, silver was awarded for first place and bronze for second, with no prize for third.
7: Well, let's talk about copper's abundance compared to gold and silver, because that is a significant determining classification of a precious metals. The Earth holds vastly more copper than gold and silver. In the Earth's crust, copper occurs at an average concentration of 65 parts per million. For comparison, silver is incredibly rare at 75 parts per billion, and gold is even rarer at 2.9 parts per billion. The massive difference in natural abundance plays out in both global reserves and historical production. Copper, roughly 700 million metric tons have been mined throughout history, with an estimated total discovered and undiscovered resource base of over 6.3 billion metric tons. Silver. Total historical mined silver is estimated at around 1.6 million metric tons. It is roughly 19 times more abundant in the Earth's crust than gold. Interestingly, roughly 50% of all silver ever extracted from the Earth's crust has been mined within just the past 50 years. Gold, the rarest of the three. Only about 200,000 metric tons of gold have been mined globally throughout human history.
8: To visualize this staggering disparity, if you were to gather all the copper discovered on Earth, it would fit into a cube measuring 890 meters on each side, whereas all the mined gold would fit into a cube merely 22 meters wide. To further illustrate, the base of the cube of copper would cover roughly 195 acres or 70 standard football fields. The height of the cube of copper would be nearly three times taller than the Eiffel Tower, or taller than the tallest skyscraper on Earth located in Dubai.
7: A cube of gold that is exactly 22 meters wide, deep, and tall is equivalent to a square seven-story building and large enough to contain every single ounce of gold ever mined in human history.
8: Let's give a visual for silver, but we need to quantify and qualify the amount because market experts make strict distinctions between three sources of silver, one being geologically discovered silver, the second being silver reserves in the ground that can actually be recovered, and the third distinction is above-ground availability. The U.S. Geological Survey estimates the world's economically recoverable silver that remains, the reserves stand at roughly 720,000 metric tons. But total undiscovered or currently uneconomic resources range from 500,000 to over 2.7 million metric tons, including unmined veins and deep-sea deposits. That's a large disparity. So let's use the 720,000 metric tons number from the U.S. Geological Survey. 720,000 metric tons. This amount of silver weighs roughly as much as 100,000 African elephants, or about seven Empire State Buildings. 720,000 metric tons of silver in a solid cube would measure about 41 meters or 134 feet per side. It would easily fit inside a modern sports stadium, covering less than half of an American football field and standing about as tall as a 13-story building. This visual is just for the estimated remaining silver to be mined.
7: So, let's add 1.6 million metric tons of silver already mined to the 720,000 remaining metric tons yet to be mined, and the total is 2,320,000 metric tons. This can be visualized as a perfect solid cube measuring about 60 meters or 198 feet on each side. The height of this cube of silver would be comparable to the Roman Colosseum, which is 48 meters tall. And the cube would easily sit in the center of the Roman Colosseum arena floor.
8: Based on that math, I can understand why some think we have a silver shortage.
7: Very true. Because discussing the total amount of silver in the world, you have to remember the three distinctions we mentioned. In this show, we're talking about copper. So, for more information on this aspect of silver, check out our episode, Is There a Silver Shortage?, available on our YouTube channel.
8: Okay, back to copper. The raw market spot price at the time of this show's recording is, for 1 troy ounce of copper, 40 cents per ounce. Because copper is an industrial base metal rather than a precious metal, global markets like the COMEX exchange trade it by the pound. The current market price sits at roughly $6.22 per pound.
7: If you're looking to buy physical bullion copper in minted copper bars or round coins for investment or collecting, you will pay a significant retail markup, called the premium, over the spot price to cover manufacturing and dealer costs. Expect to pay about $3.50 to $8 per ounce above the spot price depending on the design, mint, and quantity purchased. For example, A standard 1 ounce Buffalo Copper Round sells for around $4 at many major bullion dealers based on copper's price at the time of recording the show.
8: I would like to note that although we are talking about copper today, we do not sell copper bullion at CMI Gold and Silver. It is not a traditional precious metal, and the costs to manufacture it into bars or rounds far exceeds the value of the metal. However, let's touch on the future of copper and other ways to invest.
7: Copper is structurally positioned for long-term price surges, but its immediate trajectory is mixed. Prices are hovering around $6.20 a pound or $13,500 per metric ton, while long-term demand from artificial intelligence data centers and global electrification suggests a potential market deficit. Immediate prices are lower from all-time highs as supply surpluses ease temporary scarcity.
8: Bullish aspects of copper include the need for copper in data centers, global power grids, and defense infrastructure. These are driving unprecedented demand. Because of this, the future demand for copper is expected to be the equivalent to the entire current copper consumption of the United States by 2030.
7: Additionally, there is a constrained supply. Major mining companies are struggling to keep up because of aging mines, falling ore grades, and complex regulatory approvals for new projects. Major institutions maintain highly bullish long-term outlooks, with some analysts forecasting copper could reach 15,000 to 20,000 per metric ton by 2035.
8: There is positive outlook for copper, but in the short term, downward pressure on the prices is forecast because previous copper price spikes occurred because of stockpiling, and now the stockpiling is unwinding. In the short term, there are fears of slowing global economic growth, trade conflicts, and rising energy costs that will create volatility in the price of copper. In the short term, copper prices will probably steady and perhaps even dip in 2026 as the global market balances out.
7: Because of the extreme premiums on copper bullion products above the spot price, bullion copper items are not the best way to invest in copper.
8: We do recommend owning some physical bullion when we speak about gold, silver, and other true precious metals. But for copper, the best way to invest in copper is through copper mining ETFs, exchange-traded funds. They offer instant diversification and strong operational leverage to rising copper prices without the extreme risk of futures contracts or the high storage costs of physical metal.
7: ETFs that track copper mining companies provide a great balance of risk and reward. When copper prices rise, miners' profit margins expand, which generally leads to an excellent capital appreciation. Copper mining ETFs are best for most investors. 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
10: Foundations of Freedom, a look at America's founding principles and the leaders who shaped our nation.
11: Ronald Reagan believed freedom was more than a political system or a set of laws. In 1988, he said, "Freedom describes the God-given condition of the human soul." For Reagan, liberty was not something government created. It was something government was called to respect and to protect. That idea sits at the heart of the American experiment. Our rights do not come from rulers, institutions, or political majorities. They belong to us by nature and by God. And when we understand freedom that way, our responsibility becomes clearer. Government may protect liberty. Laws may preserve it, but neither can give us what was never theirs to grant. Freedom begins with the recognition that human dignity and liberty come before government, not from it.
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12: Clerics are openly calling for the takeover of this country.
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9: 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Did you hear Congressman French Hill on the Dave Elswick Show?
1: Sharia finance. What are your thoughts on that?
19: Bill Pulte, who is President Trump's head of home finance, a regulatory agency. They oversee Fannie Mae and Freddie Mac, the big mortgage guarantors. I've read some things that are in conflict here, so this week I'm going to check in with him. I mean, he says publicly that they don't support in any way, shape, or form, you know, something unusual for Sharia law, and then in other places they say they support various secondary market activities for other sort of unusual faith-related things as it relates to, finance, where a Muslim, as you know, is not supposed to pay interest. I'll be prepared to report back to you after I check into what the issue is there. I've actually, in all my years of mortgage finance for decades, I've never heard one comment about that ever before, though eager to get the facts behind it.
9: 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This is 101.1, The Answer, where Little Rock comes to talk. Start your morning with a voice you know and trust. Dave Elswick, bringing you the issues that matter to Arkansas, the news behind the headlines, and conversations you won't hear anywhere else. Then, in the afternoon, stay informed and fired up with Doc Washburn, breaking down the biggest stories of the day and what they mean for you. And all day long, hear from some of the biggest voices in talk radio. CNN's Scott Jennings, Mike Gallagher, and Larry Elder, bringing you sharp insight, lively debate, and the perspective you've been looking for. News, opinion, insight, and the conversations shaping our community. From Little Rock to the natural state and beyond. This is 101.1 The Answer. 101.1 The Answer, where Little Rock comes to talk.
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9: 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CNN's Scott Jennings, Mike Gallagher, Larry Elder, bringing you smart analysis, strong opinions, and the debate everyone's talking about. 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
0: Republicans lose the House or the Senate or both, and then not only is President Trump going to have the war in Iran to worry about, he's going to have the war at home to worry about, because they're going to be coming after him daily. And when you said the socialist, it's a Democrat, my mind went all over the country, because there's more than them one. The CBS News poll on socialism in the Democratic Party, 58% were favorable towards socialism, and 50% were unfavorable towards capitalism. And when you have a Democrat college graduate, it was 78% were favorable towards socialism. That spells a big problem for our country going forward if that trend doesn't change. I mean, they're using their hatred against Trump and the lot of big media sources to promote their agenda right now to implement some of these socialist ideas.
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9: On July 4th, 1776, a group of seemingly ordinary men made an extraordinary decision in a small room in Philadelphia. They put their names to a document that would change the world. The Declaration of Independence wasn't just a breakup letter for King George. It was a bold statement of principle that our rights don't come from government, but from God, that all men are created equal, and that liberty is worth risking everything for. Today, 250 years later, those words still matter, because America isn't just a place. It's an idea born in courage, sustained by sacrifice, and passed from generation to generation. Celebrating America 250. 101.1 The Answer, where Little Rock comes to talk. 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
12: Welcome back to I Am Refocused Radio. Once again, we are here today, and just like any other time, we have another show lined for y'all today. And man, I don't know if we have enough time for this one, because we have three special guests. We only got 25 minutes to do it, so let me cut to the chase, man. We have with us today Matthew Smith III, along with his wife, Rochelle. She is the CFO of the amazing, amazing brand Fashion for Life San Antonio. And let me just say, Matthew Smith III, he is the CEO and founder. Get that out of the way. But also, if you're watching us online, we have the COO, Genesis Williamson. And I just want to say, man, I have to cut to the chase. We're only 25 minutes, so we got to be fast with this. First and foremost, good morning to all three of y'all. How y'all doing today?
13: Doing great.
14: Yeah, we're doing great, man. Glad to be on the show, Shamaya. This is an honor for us to be on your show, and we're excited.
12: Oh, the pleasure is mine. So I'm going to start with Matthew, if that's okay, Mr. Smith. And I just want you kind of unpack for our audience, both on radio and watching us on video. Tell us all about Fashion for Life San Antonio, because you have a big major event going down October 17th.
14: Yeah, Shamaya. So we founded Fashion for Life nearly 6 years ago here in San Antonio as a nonprofit to raise awareness and support victims of domestic abuse. And there is indeed a lot of domestic abuse happening in our world. And we want to be the premier organization that stands on the front line to prevent that, educate concerning that, and to empower people in those circumstances to come out of those circumstances. And so started Fashion for Life near 6 years ago on that basis, just as a nonprofit, just to give and support. We have organically evolved into more than just an entity that gives money. But now we are becoming the entity that not just raises money and raises awareness, but being an organization that steps in and does mentorship. We have a Rise and Restore program for the perpetrators as well, and then the mental health piece, as Genesis and can speak to that. My wife can speak to some of the other programming that we have going on. But man, we have. We've been on the fast track of moving into this space with credentialing. I have Genesis talk about that as well as an organization on our for-profit side. But on the nonprofit side, man, we are making some moves. And reality is, Shamaya, this is really organized and founded because I grew up in a home where there was a lot of domestic abuse. And it's my testimony. It's my testimony of victory and not of defeat. My mom is a survivor. She will be here at this year's show as well on the stage with us. She's 81 years old, and I watched her suffer a great deal as a victim. She wouldn't call herself a victim. She would call herself a victor. So she survived. And so I started Fashion Life because of my history with domestic abuse and seeing my mother abused. So that's kind of the basis of it, man. And, it's been a great ride thus far, and there are more things on the horizon. Our big show is October 17th at the Tobin Center here in San Antonio. And we're looking for, once again, a sellout crowd. That's going to be absolutely amazing show. Absolutely amazing this year.
12: Oh, it's definitely sold out. And if y'all are listening, watching us right now, go to fashionforlifesa.com. I want to get his wife in, Miss Michelle. Tell us a little bit about your experience being the CFO big time. How's it going?
1: Oh my gosh. Now, I don't know about big time, but I'll tell you, the beauty of what our CEO Matthew has shared is that it has grown. The organization has grown and our opportunities to help the community have grown. And so from a CFO perspective, you know, I see dollar signs, right? I see resources. Those dollar signs don't mean anything other than resources and opportunities to help the community and help people who are really in need. There are so many people who don't have counseling support or don't really know how to get out of their situation. And in many cases, it's not always women, but in many cases it is women, right? Women with their children, but they don't have the resources. Maybe their partner is the sole breadwinner. And so they don't have resources for to be able to leave or to be able to get counseling and to get support. So from our perspective, in my perspective, CFO, being CFO means that we're going to have more money, more opportunity to expand and to spread what we do have to as many areas and communities and counties as we possibly can to be able to support those people that really need help.
12: And I can't wait. It's already 5 minutes past, so I have to make sure I get Ms. Genesis Williamson, the COO. She is also representing in the house today. And first, how are you doing? And tell us a little bit about what you do.
13: I am doing so well this morning. Excited to be here to share on this particular aspect of really where we're at this pivotal time with Fashion for Life. This year's theme is the evolution. Mm-hmm. And it's not by happenstance that we have set or established that theme for this year, because Fashion for Life is evolving. Like our founder said, Mr. Matthew, from providing funds to local initiatives to now being, come on, that local initiative alongside those that are doing the work, and broadening our ability to provide direct services to domestic violence survivors. And I remember coming in and Mr. Matthew really sharing his desire to be an organization that actually joins the work that's being done here in San Antonio to meet the needs. And so we got to work and developed an actual formalized mentorship program that really was just built on what was already happening. That's the beauty of Fashion for Life. The beauty of Mr. Matthew's story, the establishment of this organization, is that it's all been organic. It has all been authentically formed and continuing to be evolved from that standpoint. Nothing's been fabricated. And so what you see is a work, a hard work that just continues to grow. So the mentorship program with youth and the scholarship that we're able to give this year happens to be one of our models that's been in the show the past few years, but it'll be our first opportunity to give a scholarship. And then the development of the Healing Threads program, which is the mental health initiative for Fashion for Life. And it's providing at least 4 therapy sessions covered by Fashion for Life to domestic violence survivors. Come on. So exciting. And then last but not least, Mr. Matthew spoke to the Rise and Restore program for perpetrators, because that is an integral part of breaking that cycle, right?
14: Yes.
13: And they need healing as well. We cannot vilify those individuals. They are broken, and broken people hurt others. And so we want to make sure that we're serving them as well and restoring them so that they can be the individuals they need to be moving forward. So essentially, that's it. I know Mr. Matthew wanted me to speak concerning Fashion for Life Care, so I'll touch it really quick and then we'll keep it rolling, because I know we are short on time and there's so much to share. But Fashion for Life Cares, it is a service provider that was established in order to provide services to domestic violence survivors. Now, in the midst of bringing that to fruition, we've been blessed with partners who knew what we were trying to do and wanted to be able to broaden our reach. So now, because of that, we are currently insured with Medicare and Medicaid, Aetna, and Community First, and we're working on other credentialings as well. But what this allows us to do is not just serve domestic violence survivors, but we get to serve the community.

0: that cycle. And so if I can start by saying anything, and I know Mr. Matthew and Rochelle will speak to this as well, I would say it's a community issue. Mm-hmm. Calls for everyone's involvement.
1: Yeah.
2: Mr. Smith, my question to you is about this event. Is October is already leaning on the doorbell. It's already here. It's coming. By the time this airs on radio, it'll be just about a week away. But this will be out on video in about 2 days from today's recording of, I have to put the disclaimer, September 25th. So you have plenty of time to get all the tickets sold out. But tell us about the amazing designers, the models, the advocates, the businesses, the community leaders that's coming to one room. It's a big deal.
1: Yeah, we do. We have some wonderful designers that are local designers, as well as those that, when I say local, I mean Texas at large. We have my man Abraham from Amen Trends out of Austin, phenomenal African urban sophisticated look, who's going to be here. In fact, he was one of my first designers in our first show. And so he's back here for year six. And then we have my guy Trey from Quorum Oats from Houston, Texas. Super excited about that relationship. It's actually his second year. Just an absolute dope designer. We also have KNG for our second year. KNG believes in our vision, and when I shared our vision with them, they were on board immediately. And we're talking about the huge organization, but they are supporting Fashion for Life. In fact, it's their second year with us as well. And then we have our great and amazing friend. I've been watching this lady do her thing. She was just recently at New York Fashion Week. She is a phenomenal designer and just a well-kept secret who we want to expose not only to San Antonio, but to Texas and the world. Her name is Miss Laverne Witherspoon, and we are excited, excited. She's our featured designer, and we are super stoked about all of these designers and all the folk that will be in attendance at Fashion for Life. And man, I'll tell you this, we've had people, you know, my wife does a great job at seeking out some sponsorships along with myself. And man, I'll tell you, we've just asked God, and you ask God, God will send the people without, man, it's been amazing. We just recently had someone reach out to us from an attorney's office that said they love what we're trying to do. We ain't sent a letter. We didn't do none of that stuff. They see what we're doing. However they were exposed to us, they reached out to us, and we actually thought that they were going to be preparing to support for next year's show. Mm-hmm. But they want to do some for this year's show in October. Wow. So, man, the word is getting out. Impact is being made. And I just say this, if you just stay in alignment with God and with his purpose and will for your life, man, he will do all of the heavy lifting. Yes. Genesis has said this from the beginning. God moves with ease. This thing has been with ease that we're doing. And when I tell you, Shamaya, we you run into stumbling blocks, right? Because they challenge us to grow deeper in our walk with the Lord. But man, God has done the heavy lifting and opened some doors that we didn't even know that we needed open. He's just done it, man. And it's just super exciting, man. I'll say one thing. From year to year, I have watched, Shamaya, the demographic of our fashion show change. And initially, I was like, man, you know, where my folks at, you know? And but, man, I watched the demographic change, but I've also watched the elevation of the show change. And demographic can actually do that sometimes with the show or whatever it is you're trying to do. So we're grateful for the challenges, but we're also grateful for the changes that are taking place within the organization.
2: Once again, listen, I'll refocus ready and watching this online, talking to our three special guests today. We have Matthew Smith III, the founder and CEO. We have his wife, Rochelle. She is the CFO. And last but not least, most important, well, I would say equally important, so I'm in trouble.
1: Absolutely.
2: Is Ms. Genesis Williamson, the COO, and I'm going to throw it to your wife, Ms. Rochelle. When you

0: think about October 17th, this event is not just going to be something that people talk about years to come, but it's going to be a place that emphasizes on men and fashion and a larger conversation. Tell us a little bit about what you expect the environment to be for not just the models, but the special guests who show up as well.
1: Sure. So let me tell you, Shamaya, this event is amazing. It literally is the San Antonio version of what you might see at New York Fashion Week. So you show up, you see exotic cars out front. You see it was actually a purple carpet because the Tobin Center, the location where we're having it at, their color is purple as well as ours. So it's perfect for us. So you see a purple carpet and guests are able to come and walk the purple carpet. There'd be photos taken. There's going to be interviews happening literally as you would see at New York Fashion Week. And so there's the excitement and the buzz outside as people are waiting to enter. And then when they come in, for those that are VIPs, there's a beautiful reception that happens from 5:30 to 6:30 p.m. where they're going to be serenaded by our special guest musician who will be there during the reception. They're going to have hors d'oeuvres and just a wonderful opportunity for people to get together. They'll also have an opportunity. We have a silent auction this year, so they'll have an opportunity to take a look at those gifts for the silent auction. And then you enter the show. The entire show is, there's a buzz throughout the entire show. There's excitement. There is, because you've got family, you've got friends, you've got community leaders that are there. And everyone is, first of all, they're dressed to the nines. They're dressed runway ready, as though they could get up on the stage themselves. So it is full gala mode, right? Everyone is dressed with intention and perfectly. And then the show begins. And what you said, Shamaya, is exactly right. It's male. It's an all male show. And it's all male in particular because we want to show men in a different light. We want to show men who support victims and survivors. And so many of the men that walk have a person in mind that they're walking for. Some of them for their moms, some for their grandparents, some for relatives or friends who've been abused in the past. And so everyone has someone in mind. Even the youth that walk in the show have someone in mind that they're walking for. And so our purpose for having this be a all male show is once again to show men with tender strength and to show that they're supporting and standing with those people who are perhaps still suffering, but in many cases, surviving and living and trying to regain their strength and their confidence as they rebuild their lives from this malady. And so the entire night is magical. It really is. Super excited about the other elements that we're adding this year, which I think Genesis spoke to, the scholarship that we're going to give away this year. That's very new. And then we also give away a humanitarian award because we're doing the work, which is fabulous. But there are also other people in our community that are doing the work. And so every year we honor someone within the community that is also doing the work in this specific space. So we're excited to do that as well this year. So that's what you can expect when you come to the show. And we hope that your listeners and watchers are able to come because they won't walk away the same.
2: Foundations of Freedom, a look at America's founding principles and the leaders who shaped our nation.
3: Ronald Reagan believed freedom was more than a political system or a set of laws. In 1988, he said, "Freedom describes the God-given condition of the human soul." For Reagan, liberty was not something government created. It was something government was called to respect and to protect. That idea sits at the heart of the American experiment. Our rights do not come from rulers, institutions, or political majorities. They belong to us by nature and by God. And when we understand freedom that way, our responsibility becomes clearer. Government may protect liberty. Laws may preserve it, but neither can give us what was never theirs to grant. Freedom begins with the recognition that human dignity and liberty come before government, not from it.
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6: 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And it could force you to withdraw even more money just to cover the tax payment. And this is why some experts refer to your IRA 401k as a ticking tax time bomb. Welcome to Total Wealth Show with David Lucas. 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And I am David Lucas. And if you have an IRA, 401k, or any other tax deferred account, we have a great show planned for you today. And I am so thankful for your listening in. If you've tuned in for almost 16 years, or this is your first time to tune in, glad you're here. IRAs and 401ks can be a great retirement savings vehicle. Our government has made it easy for you to contribute money to these accounts. But there's a little known reason the IRS loves these accounts, because when your money grows, the amount you'll owe the IRS grows right along with it. That IRA and 401k really is a joint account between you and the IRS. You have a tax tumor buried in your IRA or 401k. Most of the people we see, most of our clients, are shocked at the size of their tax bill. See, a lot of people, if I ask them how much money they've saved in their IRA or 401k, they have a very good idea. Yeah, as of last week, my balance was $1,200,000 and whatever, right? Whatever it is. You get the big idea. But if I asked you how much taxes you're expected to pay over the next 10, 20, or 30 years, most people will say, David, I don't have a clue. But the good news is you have more control over how much you pay in taxes in retirement than any other time in your life. The IRS doesn't necessarily want you to know this, but there are ways you could dramatically reduce these taxes when you retire. And we're going to talk about these strategies on today's show. But first, I want to dive into why taxes could be a much bigger problem for the next wave of retirees than any previous generation. And as we talk about taxes today, we're going to talk about the difference between tax planning and tax preparation, but this is the T of our Thrive Plan, our signature Thrive Planning framework. T is for, of course, for taxes. Then we have H for healthcare. R is for risk. That would be in your investments. I is for income. V, which we'll talk more and more about here on the show, vitality, because the reality is if you have all the wealth in the world, but you don't have the health or the health span to enjoy it, it really is meaningless. And lastly is E in the Thrive Planning Framework, which is estate and legacy. But most people believe they're handling their taxes wisely. After all, they file the returns. They meet with their CPA. I mean, we file returns for people all the time here in the office for our clients. And they meet with their CPA. Maybe they hope for a little refund. But here's the hard truth. Tax preparation is not tax planning. Now, I will get to here in a moment why I believe taxes, even with everything going on with Trump and the Doge, the Department of Government Efficiency, I love all that. I'm very happy to see what they're doing. But I'm going to also talk about why I think that may not be enough. But first of all, when we're talking about, we're not talking about tax preparation. it is not tax planning. If all you're doing is filling paperwork after the fact, you're likely just handing over thousands, if not hundreds of thousands of dollars, more than necessary. Dollars that could be used to fund your future and not Uncle Sam's spending habits. So the question is whether you're paying, it's not whether you're paying taxes. The question is, are you paying more than you have to? So here's why I believe that even everything that we see in positive, if you're conservative like me and you see everything that Donald Trump is doing and the current administration to try to mitigate all of this government spending, the out of control spending. And so we hear this number, the real debt is $36 trillion and climbing. But really, that's just the tip of the iceberg. We all hear the national debt, $36 trillion climbing. But that number barely scratches the surface of what the government truly owes. The real debt, the fiscal gap, is much larger when you account for unfunded liabilities like Social Security, Medicare, other long-term promises the government has made without a plan to pay for them. So according to Penn Wharton budget model, the U.S. fiscal gap, including unfunded liabilities for Social Security, Medicare, and other obligations, totals an estimated, get this, $162.7 trillion. Now, some estimates place this number even higher, approaching $200 trillion. So unlike the official debt that we always hear, the $36 trillion, somewhere in there, and growing, which only includes money the government has already borrowed, the fiscal gap measures everything the government has promised but has yet to fund. So the math doesn't lie. Even if economic growth skyrockets, the sheer size of these unfunded liabilities, I believe, makes it impossible to keep tax rates at today's historical lows forever. So can we balance the budget, right? All these cuts, and I think it's great that they're singling out the unprecedented. We didn't know how bad it was, the fraud, waste, and abuse, what Elon Musk is doing. This is all; these are all positive developments. The mind-blowing amount of corruption of people, these non-government NGOs, non-governmental organizations lining their pockets, all the stuff. You've seen the headlines. It's sickening. And I'm happy to see, I'm glad to see that all of that is coming to light. But the truth is the debt isn't shrinking. It's exploding. So I hope that I'm wrong about where taxes are going long term in the fiscal condition of the country. The U.S. debt has already exceeded $36 trillion. And currently it's around $1.8 trillion every year with no end in sight. Now, they're talking about maybe cutting $1 trillion in savings, and then economic growth could help bridge that gap. But again, the real problem isn't just the overspending, or the real problem isn't even just the current, even if they were the current deficit of $1.8 trillion, give or take a few billion here or there, right? The government has already made massive financial promises it cannot afford to keep without bringing in more revenue. According to the CBO, the Congressional Budget Office, entitlement programs like Social Security, Medicare, plus skyrocketing interest payments on the debt are set to consume more of the federal budget every year. And again, to President Trump's credit, he has taken steps to address a lot of the government inefficiencies, cutting regulations, reducing bureaucratic red tape, focusing on economic growth. All of that is important, and we may see some temporary extension of the Trump tax cuts, but while tax cuts and economic expansion help, they do not change the fundamental issue. And here is what it is. Entitlement spending is the real driver of debt. Now, granted, I understand. I've heard the stories, people 150 years old still receiving Social Security. I'm so glad that's coming to light. And that is so appalling to hear that kind of thing. It doesn't surprise me, the ridiculousness of faceless bureaucrats. I mean, the incompetence of the people that have been running our government is staggering. But while tax cuts and economic growth help, again, the fundamental issue is entitlement spending that is driving our debt, those unfunded liabilities. And so, unfortunately, I hope I'm wrong, but I don't think it's going to totally bridge the gap. A lot of the damage, it's already been done. Entitlement programs like Social Security, Medicare are politically difficult to reform. No politician wants to touch them and make meaningful changes is seen as political suicide. That's why no matter who's in office, the most responsible approach is to assume taxes will rise in the future and plan accordingly. Again, we may see an extension of the Trump tax cuts, but I think long term, it's like the former Comptroller General of the United States said, David M. Walker, I can give you a four-letter word that guarantees tax rates will double. And he says it's math. The real driver of this debt is all the unfunded liabilities. Think of this, and this will never happen, but what if the IRS confiscated all wealth in America? Because we hear the argument that, hey, just tax the rich more, make the rich pay their fair share. Well, according to the Federal Reserve, total private wealth in the U.S., everything owned by individuals from billionaires to small business owners to everyday Americans, stands around $150 trillion. Now imagine the government did the unthinkable. They confiscate every single dollar out there. Every cent from every billionaire, every savings account from every business owner, every 401k, homes, stock portfolio, everything. Entire $150 trillion. It still wouldn't be enough. It wouldn't even pay off the real national debt. Our unfunded liabilities, the promises made by Social Security, Medicaid, Medicare, and other government programs exceeds $162.7 trillion. So even if the most extreme, unrealistic scenario where the government took everything from the private sector of the U.S., would still be drowning in debt. And that's before considering that that's a totally unworkable scenario, because if you kill the goose that laid the golden egg, as the saying goes, you took all the money, there would be a no economy. And look, I hope I'm wrong. I hope tax rates stay low forever. I hope current and future administrations find ways to foster economic growth, rein in spending, make the government more efficient. And I'm for all that. And I would love to be proven wrong. I think the prudent thing to do is, though, is to plan and assume what's the old saying? Hope for the best, like plan for the worst, hope for the best. This is why I believe true proactive tax planning is so important. No matter if they extend the tax cuts or not, I believe that over time, the taxes could take a bigger chunk of your retirement savings. So if you have this concern, you're not alone. That's why so many Americans are taking proactive steps right now to quote unquote Washington proof their retirement savings. Learn how you could dramatically reduce your taxes in retirement with our customized retirement tax savings analysis. This is all part of our signature Thrive planning process. And that's the total wealth plan. The foundation is the Thrive planning process. 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

0: You may think of the money you've stashed in your IRA 401k as being your money. But what the IRS doesn't want you to remember is that you still haven't paid one dime in taxes on this money. And these taxes could be a lot higher than you realize. We were just talking about that in the first segment. We were talking about even why I believe with all the positive developments of the Department of Government Efficiency and the talk of cutting government and government waste, I believe it's still problematic long term. Hey, welcome back to The Total Wealth Show. I am your host, David Lucas, and we are broadcasting from Central Arkansas, broadcasting from the TotalWealth.com studios. And glad you're along for the ride. If you're tuning in for the first time, or you've been listening for almost, can you believe it? It's been almost 16 years now. We've been here on the air and on the airwaves here in Arkansas. So I am glad you are here. And we went a little over a little long in the other segment, so this one will be a little shorter, but I want to talk about why your taxes on your IRA or 401k could be problematic if you are not proactive. And we are talking about the T in our signature Thrive Planning Framework. It's all part of the Total Wealth Plan. T, of course, is for taxes, and we're talking about tax planning, not tax preparation. But one of the areas that a lot of people don't think about is the combined of the taxes on their IRA or 401k withdrawals plus the required minimum distributions. Retirement comes with a whole new mix of tax rules and decisions, especially when it comes to your IRA and 401k. And for most of you listening, your IRA or 401k is likely your largest asset in retirement. The lion's share of your savings, most people we see, I've met with thousands of people over the last decade plus. And what I can tell you is most people we see and sit down with, most of their lion's share of their savings is in a tax postponement position. What do I mean by that? It postpones the tax, these IRAs and 401ks, and they postpone the tax calculation. So how and when you withdraw money could have a dramatic impact on how much you pay in taxes. Your IRA, your 401k, your Social Security benefits, currently up to 85% can be taxed as ordinary income. Now, I know the Trump administration, for instance, has been talking about no taxes on Social Security. You've got other investment income. Maybe you have a pension. But all of these things have one thing in common. You will be taxed on all of this money in retirement. So the key is to get in front of this as early as possible. This small investment in tax planning could yield large savings in taxes throughout retirement. And one of those areas that you can get ahead of is required minimum distributions. I've jokingly said in the past, RMDs or required minimum distributions, a government's way of saying we're sick and tired of you not dropping dead. We want our fair share. Remember, when you put your money into those tax postponement accounts, the government gave you a temporary pass on taxes, but that pass comes with an expiration date. And that expiration date for most people listening is age 73. And when RMDs kick in, the IRS forces you to withdraw a certain percentage of your savings every year, whether you need the money or not. And of course, every dollar is taxed, you guessed it, as if you earned a paycheck, as ordinary income. And here's why this could potentially be a problem in retirement. Those RMDs push you into a higher tax bracket. So you've spent your life saving and deferring taxes, postponing them, but now you're hit with a tax bill every single year just because you turn 73. And if you don't plan for it, it could end up pushing you into a higher tax bracket, making you pay more taxes than necessary, forcing you to. Your Social Security could end up taxed. 85% of it could be taxed as ordinary income. Again, Trump is pushing for no taxes on Social Security, and we'll keep you updated on that as time progresses. Medicare premiums could double if your income crosses certain thresholds. Your Medicare Part B and Part D premiums could double or even more. And a lot of people, that is one that can be a big, big deal because the historically Medicare premiums are inflating at over 7% a year, and it mandatorily comes out of your Social Security check, which is inflating around historically a little around give or take 2.5%. So effectively what this means, if you don't plan, you could see your Social Security, even though you're getting a cost of living increase every year, because the cost of Medicare is going up significantly faster historically, you're seeing your monthly benefit go down, down, down over time. And this can hit especially those of you that have large IRAs, 401ks, things like that. this can be significant. And this is why everything's interconnected. And this is why the importance of planning is so, so important, because everything's interconnected. So if tax planning ties into this, and you could end up overpaying to the tune of hundreds of thousands of dollars in Medicare premiums because it's something that was overlooked or wasn't discussed, if you're just focused on your investments and you're not thinking about planning. And this is why it's found it's so important. Like for us, it's our signature Thrive Planning process. It is the foundation of the Total Wealth Plan, is because you have to look at all these things. You can't look at just one thing without considering all these variables, or you could end up overpaying significantly in taxes. And RMDs undoubtedly could push your Medicare premium significantly higher. Then, of course, there's other variables like stock market risk and forced withdrawals. Required minimum distributions don't care if the market is up or if it's down. If the market crashes, you could be forced to sell investments at a bad time, potentially locking in losses. And then, of course, the 25% penalty is brutal. If you forget to or miscalculate your required minimum distributions, the IRS slaps you with a 25% penalty on the amount you were supposed to withdraw, which is one of the biggest penalties, by the way, in the IRS, in the tax code. But the good news is you're not completely at the IRS's mercy. There are strategies, things you can do to reduce or even eliminate your required minimum distributions altogether. The key is you need to get ahead of this. Ideally, if you're 60 years old and you're listening to this, even 65, or you're 66, you've got a few years before those RMDs kick in. You have a lot of options. But the reality is, if you wait till required minimum distribution age, there's very little you can do, but it ends up any excess money that doesn't get spent goes into what's called a non-qualified account, which then you start getting a little love letter from the financial institution called Form 1099, which means if it's in a CD, for instance, you pay ordinary income taxes on that interest. Maybe it's in some dividend paying stocks. Maybe you have some that is taxed at a preferential capital gains rate. But the reality is, whether you take the money out or not, you pay taxes on it, not just once, but over and over and over every year. But if you do some basic tax planning strategies, you can reposition a lot of this into a tax-free account where you never pay taxes on it again. The reality is, though, once you hit required minimum distribution age, your options are limited. This is why, ideally, to get ahead of this, if you're in your early 60s or even your mid 60s, this is the ideal time to take advantage of some basic, fundamental, foundational tax planning strategies. But we talked about the need for planning earlier. It's the T in the Thrive Planning process. 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

0: 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And if you missed the last segment, we talked about required minimum distributions, how they force you to take out money out of your retirement accounts, whether you need it or not, triggering higher taxes, possibly pushing you into a higher tax bracket and even increasing your Medicare cost. So the IRS has a plan for your retirement savings. The question is, do you? For years, they encourage you to postpone your taxes in your IRA or 401k. But what they didn't tell you is that later, they'd be coming for their cut. And thanks to required minimum distributions, they don't just hope you'll pay up, they force you to. And if tax rates go up in the future, guess who wins? And once you turn 73, well, for those of you born between 1951 and 59, it's 73. If you're born after 1960, RMDs, required minimum distributions, will start at age 75, which would mean that'll kick in around the year 2033, I believe. If my math is correct, when your required minimum distribution kicks in, the IRS forces you to start withdrawing this money whether you need it or not. That's right. Required minimum distributions are mandatory, and every withdrawal is taxed as ordinary income at whatever rate the IRS decides in the future. But here is the good news. There is some good news. There's a way to eliminate RMDs or required minimum distributions forever and turn your retirement savings into tax-free money, and it's called a Roth conversion. This is foundational inside our Thrive Planning process. Tax efficiency is one of the biggest areas we focus on. Taxes, minimizing your lifetime tax burden. Now, the Thrive Planning process, we're talking about taxes today, but there's healthcare. That's the H in Thrive. We would plan for rising medical costs, having a plan to deal with that. Risk management, protect what you work so hard to build. Income, ensuring your money lasts as long as you do. Make sure you know how to pull from what account and when and how and why. Vitality is important, often overlooked, optimizing your health for longevity. And here's the key, health span, not just lifespan, but the quality of your life, because all this doesn't really matter if you don't have your health. And then lastly, estate planning is in our signature Thrive Planning process, which is talking about creating a legacy that lasts. But right now, we're focusing on tax planning, the T in Thrive. And a Roth conversion is one of the most powerful tax-saving tools inside the Thrive framework. And today, we're going to break that down, exactly why it matters. Now, there's literally hundreds of tax planning strategies, but a strategic Roth integration, I believe, is the key foundational strategy that every retiree should consider. Remember, there are no required minimum distributions on Roth. So the IRS cannot force you to withdraw money from your Roth IRA. 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I mean, it goes on and on, but each person's situation is different. It gives them all kinds of flexibility and control. That person's situation, I know the tax savings were well north of $3 million through age 90, their anticipated life expectancy, and then the tax savings to their heirs was even greater. But this is foundational, tax-free growth and withdrawals. 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Now, there's a five-year rule and things like that. We're just talking about high level. But in general, what we're talking about is it is tax-free for life, even to your beneficiaries. And the other thing is you can lock into today's low tax rates. We talked about it right now. We're living in periods of historically low taxes. Now, I hope with Doge and the government efficiency and what Elon Musk and everything Trump's doing, a lot of positive things, I hope that it works. But with the $160+ trillion in unfunded liabilities, that's really what's driving the debt. And personally, I feel that's what has to be dealt with. And I'm not so sure that there's the political will to reform entitlement programs. Look, I hope that through cuts and through economic growth, we're able to dig ourselves out of this mess. But the reality is, I mean, even if you confiscated every dollar in existence from private wealth, from billionaires down to Joe Lunchbox retirees, it would not fund the promises that the government has made through entitlement programs. So I think ultimately, with tax rates being at 40-year historic lows, I do not see how they are going to remain this low forever. Now, through the Trump administration, we may see an extension, but long term, I think that the government will, their hand will be forced due to the amount of debt that we have already racked up. So personally, again, I hope is not a strategy. I hope that all that works out and everything they're doing, but I certainly don't want to build my retirement plan on what might or might not happen. What I want to do is build a hope for the best, but plan for the worst. It's not a question, in my humble opinion, if taxes go up. It's when, maybe not during the Trump administration, maybe not if Vance gets elected or whatever, but long term, the math, it's like the former Comptroller General of the United States, like the CPA of the United States, he took one look at the federal government's books and said, I can give you a 4-letter word that guarantees tax rates will have to go up and go up significantly. And he said that 4-letter word is math. $160 trillion plus in unfunded liabilities. Now, through fiscal gap accounting, the government basically takes some of those numbers off the books and tells you it's the lower $36 trillion number. But the reality is those are real unfunded liabilities. The government has promised this and the money has to come from somewhere. Another area is potentially lower future Medicare premiums. We talked about this in the last segment, especially for those of you that don't need the income. Maybe you got Social Security, a pension, other rental income sources, whatever it is. You don't need the income. Those RMDs could force you to withdraw more, and that could really significantly increase your Medicare premiums over time, perhaps double or even go higher. And a Roth conversion helps you keep your income lower and your retirement benefits more intact. Now, there's a misconception out there that, well, I make too much money. I can't do a Roth or contribute to a Roth. That's true. I mean, a lot of people, if you have a certain amount of earned income, you cannot contribute to a Roth IRA. That's true, but you can always do what's called a Roth conversion. So if you have, you know, $3 million in your IRA or 401k, that can be converted strategically over time into a Roth IRA. Now, the key to successful Roth conversion is timing. You don't have to convert everything at once. And in fact, you shouldn't do that. And the best approach is strategic conversions over time. Now, here's when it makes the most sense. Before required minimum distributions kick in, typically between age 60 and age 73, this lets you control your tax bill instead of the IRS. And during lower income years, for instance, if you retire before Social Security kicks in, that's a prime time to convert money at a lower rate. And before tax laws change, of course, with the 2017 tax cuts expiring, today's tax rates could be the lowest we'll see for the rest of our life. Of course, we may see, it's yet to be seen how it plays out in Congress. If Trump is able in a Republican Congress and Senate are able to enact some longer term tax, lower taxes. But ultimately, I think the math says at some point in the future, taxes will have to go up. It'll be interesting how all this plays out. I was just reading a headline on CNBC. Ray Dalio warns that mounting U.S. debt problems could lead to shocking developments. Bridgewater founder Ray Dalio, he's like a billionaire hedge fund manager, told CNBC at a Converge Live conference in Singapore, yada, yada. He's talking about regarding U.S. debt. Dalio, who is speaking on the same panel of Salesforce CEO. Let's see. That he said a set of circumstances that is imminent. He said, okay, this is of paramount importance. He said, adding that most people do not understand the mechanics of debt. Bridgewater founder Ray Dalio on Wednesday warned that a significant supply demand problem regarding U.S. debt could have profound disruptive impact on the global economy. It is the latest in a series of stark warnings about America's mounting debt from the U.S. hedge fund billionaire, with the country's national debt currently standing at more than $36.2 trillion. Of course, we've talked about the number because of fiscal gap accounting is really about $160 trillion. He said, the first thing is the debt issue. We have a very severe supply-demand problem, Dalio told CNBC. Dalio said, to sell a quantity of debt that the world is not going to want to buy, the U.S. will have to sell, it says. He said this was imminent and of paramount importance. The U.S. deficit needs to go from projected 7.2 of GDP to around 3, he said. That's a very big deal. You're going to see shocking developments in terms of how it's going to be dealt with. Well, that's interesting. Well, anyway, nonetheless, it'll be interesting to see if his prediction comes true and how all this plays out over the next several years of the Trump administration. But let me bring all this back. I digress a little bit. And what this means for you practically, we were talking about the key foundational strategic Roth integration and potentially moving your retirement savings strategically over time to a tax-free account that's never taxed again. Imagine you have $500,000 sitting in an IRA right now. And if tax rates increase by just 5%, that's an extra $25,000 on the withdrawal over time, straight to Uncle Sam. Now, multiply that over 10, 20, or 30 years of retirement, we're talking about hundreds of thousands of dollars lost in taxes. But by moving that money strategically through a strategic Roth integration to a Roth, you take back control before the IRS takes more than its fair share. And this is exactly what we help clients do every day through our Thrive planning process. Specifically, we're talking about the T in Thrive, which is taxes. And we're going to run out of time to break down the math of why I believe this makes sense for most people. But I can tell you oftentimes it's unfortunate, but in the financial world, I've heard it behind closed doors at financial institutions, and I'm writing about this in my new book. I haven't even announced this, but I'm a good way through the first draft. It looks like it's going to be 260 pages to 300. But the reality is, behind closed doors, I've seen it, I've heard it. People say, don't talk about Roth conversions because that's paying taxes to government. If you're taking out money and paying taxes, that's less money we're collecting fees on what we're managing. It seems short-sighted, but I've heard this firsthand from people. I don't agree with this mentality. As a fiduciary, we have literally sent millions and millions of dollars to the IRS, but we do it out of accounts we're managing, by the way, but we do it because we believe it is the right thing to do. Because ultimately, we know that we're doing the right thing by long-term saving our clients a significant amount of money in taxes. So here's the million-dollar question. How much of your IRA or 401k could the IRS take in taxes? 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

0: Imagine stepping onto the course at Augusta National. You're set to compete in the Masters, the Super Bowl of golf. That's you. You have to go play on live TV against other pro players, but you do have a choice before you go play between any golf clubs in the history, meaning you could have any clubs ever produced or manufactured, or which would be some pretty nice clubs, I bet. Or you could have Tiger Woods' ability, or any other pro golf player for that matter, their ability. Well, which would you choose? Well, of course you'd take Tiger Woods' ability, because while the right clubs matter, it's your swing, your skill, your discipline, and the ability to adapt under pressure that determines your success. The financial world works the same way. The clubs, well, they're the stocks, the bonds, the ETFs, the annuities, the CDs. But you know what? They're all just tools. But just like in golf, having the best equipment won't guarantee success. The real game changer isn't a single investment. It's your swing. It's your process. And that's where so many people get it wrong. Over the years, I've sat across the table from thousands of people, guiding them through one of life's biggest transitions, and that's retirement. And time again, I see the same thing. People have products, but they have no real plan. They have investment accounts, but they have no income strategy. They have tax-deferred savings, but they have no tax plan. They have estate documents, but no coordinated legacy strategy. I could go on and on. And the worst part, for most people, they don't even know what they're missing. Hey, welcome back to The Total Wealth Show. I'm your host, David Lucas. We're broadcasting from the TotalWealth.com studios. And if you're just tuning in, we're diving deep into the real secret of financial success in retirement. And here's the truth. It's not about picking the perfect investment. In fact, if somebody tells you there's a perfect investment, run with your wallet. It's about mastering the swing, having a process, a structured plan that brings every part of your financial life together. And that's exactly why I created the Thrive Planning Process. It is the foundation of our total wealth plan, because retirement is about, it is not about guessing. It's about clarity, confidence, and control. And so why I built the Thrive Planning Process, it's a structured approach that brings everything together. It's taxes. That's what we've been talking about today. Keeping more of your money by cutting out unnecessary taxes. People tend to have blinders on. They're only looking at what their account says. Oh, I've got $1 million. Did it go up or down? But they forget all the while that for most of you listening, they forget you have the lion's share of your savings is in a tax postponement plan. And so they forget it's really a joint account between them and the IRS. So this matters. Tax planning, proactive tax planning is a must. Healthcare, that's the H in the Thrive Planning Process. Planning for rising medical costs, so they don't derail your retirement plan. Having a plan for long-term care, making sure you don't overpay in Medicare premiums with IRMA. It's all interconnected, those IRMA penalties, which can tie right into tax planning. Risk management, protecting what you, that's the R in the Thrive Planning Process. That's protecting what you've built from the unexpected. If you're at or near retirement and you're in that dangerous decade, I call it the first 5 years before and 5 years after or more in retirement. You're in retirement, taking on too much risk can be devastating, and you just simply don't have time to make it up. The skills that got you out of Egypt aren't what gets you in the promised land, so risk management is so important. Income planning, that's the I in the Thrive Planning Process, is turning your savings into paychecks you can rely on. Consistent income adjusted for inflation. Vitality, that's a big one. I write a whole chapter about this in my upcoming book, Maximizing Quality of Your Life So You Can Enjoy Retirement, Not Just Survive It. The reality is, if you spend your entire life gaining your wealth, but then you lose your health, you don't want to spend all your wealth trying to regain your health. And health span is so important. Not just lifespan, but the quality of life, your health, while you're here on this earth. And in my new book, I talk about this. This is why I talk about vitality first in the book. And I tell my own health journey, because if you don't have this, none of this matters. None of the other stuff, the financial stuff, matters. And lastly, the E in the Thrive Planning Process is ensuring your wealth lasts for generations, making sure you pass it along to your heirs or your beloved charity and not to Uncle Sam. 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When we sit down, the conversation's all about you, your goals, your concerns, what matters most to you. And many people we meet with tell us they feel like they have no real tax plan and worry about overpaying. They're unsure if they have enough saved or they can retire now or they need to keep working. They're concerned about a stock market crash and want to safeguard part of their savings because they're so close to retirement. They want to ensure their income is going to last as long as they do, and they don't want to leave their future to chance. And if any of these concerns resonate with you or you have other concerns, we invite you to sit down with us in a relaxed, pressure-free conversation to gain clarity about where you stand. 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We're simply out of time. Till next week, this is David Lucas. I'm so grateful that you're listening. I'll be back next week. Thanks.
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2: 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Start your morning with the voice you know and trust, Dave Elswick, bringing you the issues that matter to Arkansas, the news behind the headlines, and conversations you won't hear anywhere else. Then, in the afternoon, stay informed and fired up with Doc Washburn, breaking down the biggest stories of the day and what they mean for you. And all day long, hear from some of the biggest voices in talk radio. CNN's Scott Jennings, Mike Gallagher, and Larry Elder, bringing you sharp insight, lively debate, and the perspective you've been looking for. 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From Little Rock to the natural state and beyond. This is 101.1, The Answer. 101.1, The Answer, where Little Rock comes to talk. Did you hear Congressman French Hill on the Dave Elswick Show?
3: 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What are your thoughts on that?
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14: News this hour from Town Hall. I'm John Scott. The first Atlantic hurricane of the year is no more. Isis was downgraded to a post-tropical cyclone overnight after making landfall Friday evening along the western Florida panhandle. In St. Augustine, where streets are flooded, this man shocked to see people on the roads.
15: That's crazy.
14: Heavy rainfall and flash flooding risks continue across the region. State officials in both Florida and Alabama, where the storm moved on to, are urging people to stay off the roads. President Trump says gas prices will start coming down soon. He made the comments while referencing the war in Iran during remarks at a Columbus Day event he hosted at the White House.
16: Oh, that's going to be over very soon, and prices are going to come tumbling down.
14: The president predicts gas prices will soon be back down to the levels he saw in Iowa just before the start of the war.
16: But I always look at the tag on top, and I saw $1.95, and then I saw $1.85. a gallon. We'll be down to those levels soon.
14: The United States is sanctioning the International Criminal Court.
17: The State Department is accusing the global court of unjustly pursuing war crime cases against Israel, American service members, and the Trump administration. Secretary of State Marco Rubio announced the sanctions. The announcement coincided with former ICC Judge Navi Pillay receiving a Nobel Peace Prize for her contributions to international law. Pillay was recently the lead on a United Nations report that claims Israel committed genocide in Gaza. Bernie Bennett reporting.
14: It's unclear if the execution of Nadal Hassan by firing squad will be live streamed. On Thursday, Secretary of War Pete Hegseth says the execution will be public. On Friday, President Trump told reporters that it hasn't been determined yet if Hassan's execution will be live streamed. More on these stories from townhall.com.
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1: The Port of Los Angeles is announcing a historic September. Executive Director Gene Soroka says it was the best month in the port's history in terms of cargo volume. It was also the most cargo volume ever processed by any port in the Western Hemisphere. 1,042,000 containers moved across the docks. That beats the previous record by 23,000. The holidays right around the corner. Now, if you get an ugly sweater under the tree, blame AI.
2: More than a third of holiday shoppers say they will use artificial intelligence to find items on their gift lists. That's more than double what it was just last year. The YouGov survey also found that shoppers are leaning into AI to make sure they get the lowest prices and best deals. About half of the Gen Zers and millennials who took part in the survey expect that they'll be shopping on Black Friday or Cyber Monday. I'm Rory O'Neill.
1: 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A Michigan Senate candidate ends an interview early.
3: Democrat Abdul El-Sayed had walked away when asked why he had not issued a statement on the third anniversary of the October 7th attacks. Pressed separately on the death of Iran's supreme leader, El-Sayed called the question a dog and pony show and said it was not relevant to Michigan voters. El-Sayed is running against Republican Mike Rogers on the state's open Senate seat. Willie Nelson, Washington.
1: A powerful 7.7 magnitude earthquake struck Panama Friday. The quake struck shortly after noon on Friday, was centered about 100 miles southeast of Panama City, followed by several strong aftershocks. It was first reported to be of 8.0 magnitude. NBC News says there were buildings that were damaged by this quake. President Jose Raul Molino said some roads had completely collapsed, but there were no reports of any fatalities. More on these stories at townhall.com.
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9: 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They don't claim to be a giant volume dealer, and we're number one, and we sell the most. They're just the best. And that's why we endorse Freeman Honda, FreemanHonda.net. Well, it's that time of the morning.
10: It's time for the Kurt Chase
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9: Top 10 to 10 today. These are 10 things that we have now that we will probably, chances are, up over 75% we will not have in the next 10 years. Are you ready?
8: All right. I'm interested in that because, you know, they can fall by the wayside pretty quick, too.
9: Ooh, there's somebody really pretty.
8: I see that.
9: Wow. Happens to be my wife walking by. Number one, the pennies are gone.
8: Yeah, where are that? Now that. And you know what's interesting about that is anything, I believe I told you about this before, the post office stamp now is 83 cents.
9: Yep.
8: But they don't give back pennies.
9: Nope.
8: So I go like, well, isn't it 85 really? Because you're not going to take 80 cents. You got to give them more. Well, yeah, that's a good point. So why didn't they just make it 85?
9: I know. I don't get it.
8: It was crazy.
9: Number two, credit cards.
8: Ooh.
9: They say in the next 10 years, they will not be issuing credit cards. A lot of the companies, they will be giving you mobile apps.
8: The apps. Well, they were already doing that. I've got a few that are on my.
9: Yeah, but now, I mean, I only use plastic. But they said in the next 10 years, you'll be lucky to find an institution that will give you a plastic card.
8: Wow.
9: And I said, why? And he goes, you know what the guy said? Most of the baby boomers will be dead. Okay.
8: Okay, well, that's nice to know. Thank you for that update.
9: Get this, remote controls.
8: For, like, TVs and stuff?
9: So I wanted to know why, so I reached out to a buddy of mine that's a extreme tech nerd. And I love you, buddy, but you're as nerdy as a human being could be.
8: That's fine, that put it nicely.
9: All the next generation smart TVs will be voice-activated.
8: Well, some of them are now, I believe, right?
9: Yeah, well, the remotes are voice-activated.
8: Wow.
9: Hey. I was like, unbelievable.
8: I don't like this channel. Go to the...
9: next, number four, physical keys.
8: Well, you know, we're kind of there now because I know that my wife's car, she doesn't put a key in to start.
9: Right.
8: She just gets in and pushes a button as long as the fob
9: yep.
8: is in there. But they're even talking about getting away with those two.
9: Yep. And,
8: well, that's not bad because they're too expensive to replace anyway.
9: They said that this next generation will be replacing all of their door locks with key codes, entry codes, app codes.
8: Wow.
9: Yep.
8: There you go. That's not too bad, though.
9: Here's one, and I can't miss it, printed maps. They've almost completely done away with printed maps.
8: Remember the Mapsco?
9: Oh, kidding me?
8: I drove limousines using that Mapsco.
9: Buddy, yeah. I had the Mapsco, and I worked for Cardinal Car Rental. And you figured it out. My brother-in-law still uses Mapsco.
8: I didn't even know they still made it.
9: Oh, yeah. They're still available.
8: Wow.
9: Go to Mapsco.com, baby. Get you a new copy.
8: No, I'm going Google or Waze.
9: Here's one that blew me away. And I still use it every week. Checkbooks.
8: Yeah, I use it occasionally.
9: Just till recently, I quit writing you checks.
8: I know, that's true. Yeah, I don't
9: when
8: know.
9: When my CPA says I need your checkbook, all it does is have Bo's name in it. Honestly, the last book had nobody but Bo in it.
8: I guess that's good. That's a good way to have it.
12: So do you still balance your checkbook? Do you get the physical statement?
9: Oh, yeah.
12: Oh, wow. Okay.
9: Yeah, and I still write it out the word like, $10, and I do the 00 with the line.
12: Oh, wow.
9: And I handwrite them all, and I put something on the memo.
8: Well, we are renting a place right now where we moved to, and the lady doesn't want anything except a check.
9: Yeah.
8: Because we tried to do, like, how about Zelle or all these different other options. She said, I want a handwritten check. So we're still doing that for our rent, but checks are probably on the way out.
9: Yep. In the next 10 years, there will be no landlines.
8: I'm surprised they're still here. A lot.
9: Some of this is prediction, so.
8: I'm surprised they're still here.
9: Inkjet printers.
8: So they'd be all laser printers?
9: Everything will be digitized.
8: Oh, okay. Like you just can make your own meat and do all that?
9: Yeah, so where you just scan it and it goes to a file and then you just send it.
8: Okay. Oh, I got you. You don't even print it, right? That's like, well.
9: And everything will have like QR codes and stuff on it, barcodes.
8: Yeah, I got it. I see that.
9: Number nine, cable TV.
8: Yeah, I've done away with that a long time ago.
9: There'll be no more cable lines.
8: No.
9: Instead of not even putting cable lines down.
8: No.
9: They're putting these things up on the poles and in underground and fiber optics and.
8: Well, or, you know, like I have, what's that, Starlink.
9: Yeah.
8: You know, I took that with us from my other house and set it up. So that's kind of cool.
9: Nice. Starlink, they started just doing a bunch of advertising on that now.
8: It's very nice. I'll tell you what, internet is fantastic on it. Huh?
9: Is it expensive?
8: Not that bad.
9: Huh. And then what do you think number 10 is that you won't see in the next 10 years? Nobody will be producing it.
8: I would say, and I'm just shooting this out here, is physical banks. No brick and mortar banks anymore. I think that's coming. I may not be the one on the list, but you can barely find some now.
9: You know, I went into a bank and I said, I need to make a deposit. And he said, we're a I forgot what he called it, but there's no tellers, no nothing. And they talked to you about investment and banking. And I said, well, why does it say Capital One? He goes, oh, we don't take money here. But you can get money out of the ATM outside. And was all these like walls with pictures of everything on it. And this just popped out like Oz coming out from behind a curtain. And I said, so you're renting a building and you're not a, but it says Capital One on it. And he goes, yeah, but we don't do any banking here.
8: Well, I think that's, you know, nuts. I haven't been to a physical bank in a very, very, very long time.
9: I miss it. I miss it. Number 10 is newspaper.
8: I thought they've been gone a long time for me.
9: No. Ralph hooked me up, and I get the
8: I get
9: newspaper every week.
8: You just, what, do you get the Dallas Morning News like that?
9: No. It's oh, my gosh, help me out here, Ralph. I just had a total brain fart. Now I got to go look at it.
8: But is it
9: it's all about what's going on with the federal government and the economy.
8: But it's not a local newspaper.
9: No. Subscription
8: paper.
9: Okay,
8: I got you.
9: But they said pretty soon that'll be gone.
8: Yeah.
9: But you're right. Banking was in the top 20 that you don't even need to go to the bank.
8: The only thing is, do you think, too, this could be it?
9: Excuse me for my coughs.
8: Cash?
9: That was, in the next 20 years, it will be a cashless society. The predictors are better than 60% that it will be a cashless society.
8: That's going to suck.
9: Epic Times.
8: That's terrible.
9: I read Epic Times last night. That thing is unbelievable what you'll find.
8: What they're predicting, you mean?
9: No, Epic Times, the newspaper.
8: Oh, I got you.
9: But, yeah, it's amazing when I spent all week looking at all the things that are going away and the things that ticketing at the
8: the games, sports facilities, or concerts.
9: The airlines. They want everything done with picture and retina and fingerprints.
8: Well, the same thing with buying
9: no boarding passes.
8: Wow. Well, and how about tickets to a sporting event or a concert?
9: That will be done.
8: You have to show your thing on the phone, and if you don't have a phone, I don't guess you get to go to a game.
9: Well, now what they want to do is store your fingerprints and different things to where when you show up, you can just do a thumbprint and walk in.
8: I don't know. That's just past me right now.
9: Yeah, way, you know why? So they can get a bigger database to find bad people.
8: Of course.
9: Quick break. Thanks for joining us on the 10 to 10 brought to you by the folks at Freeman Honda. Go to freemanhonda.net. Quick break. Me and the great one. We'll be right back.
13: Foundations of Freedom. A look at America's founding principles and the leaders who shaped our nation.
14: Ronald Reagan believed freedom was more than a political system or a set of laws. In 1988, he said, "Freedom describes the God-given condition of the human soul." For Reagan, Liberty was not something government created. It was something government was called to respect and to protect. That idea sits at the heart of the American experiment. Our rights do not come from rulers, institutions, or political majorities. They belong to us by nature and by God. And when we understand freedom that way, our responsibility becomes clearer. Government may protect liberty. Laws may preserve it, but neither can give us what was never theirs to grant. Freedom begins with the recognition that human dignity and liberty come before government, not from it.
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16: On July 4th, 1776, a group of seemingly ordinary men made an extraordinary decision in a small room in Philadelphia. 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The Declaration of Independence wasn't just a breakup letter for King George. 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

0: Hey, this segment is brought to you by the great folks over at Grapevine Ford, and congratulations. Cameron and Cameron are no longer together on the desk.
1: No.
0: Cameron Martin, general sales manager, is still there, but Cameron Hedgebon is now in finance.
1: Oh, okay.
0: And I talked to him the other day, so congratulations to you for your promotion. And but the deals are still great at Grapevine Ford, home with a love it or leave it promise. I want to say thank you because 11 people that bought last month at Grapevine Ford all helped me with our Adopt a Teacher program and raising money for therapy horses. So thank you, thank you, thank you. They said, hey, what can we do to help? I said, well, there's this therapy place where Down syndrome kids can ride the horses, and two of them made big donations, and then there were some teachers over in Dallas ISD and Fort Worth ISD that needed a bunch of stuff, and get this, two of them fully covered it and carried the supplies over.
1: Wow.
0: What a blessing.
1: Wow, definitely.
0: And that's because
1: no
0: they were
1: doubt.
0: Treated so well at Grapevine Ford.
1: They were more
0: than happy.
1: They called
0: me to go, hey, we know you don't get paid anything. 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So here's some numbers. I asked all of you, I guess, Kurt, where do you buy scratch?
1: You said you make everything with scratch. And he's going like, where do you
0: from
1: get the scratch?
0: Oh, I got you. I got you.
1: Chicken scratch.
0: That's right. I scratch my back, and then I go shopping. Nobody posted anything. Why do we need autonomous and self-driving vehicles?
1: Oh, we got caught up on your 10 for 10. That's the reason.
0: So, no, we did it at the beginning of the show.
1: Yeah, I know, but then we got to talk about other things. About.
0: So here's the deal. Bo asked the difference. You have ADS vehicles, and then you have ADAS vehicles.
1: And so?
0: AD vehicles are automated driving system where they need little or no nothing.
1: No driver, nothing.
0: Right.
1: Right. It's all
0: ADAS is advanced driver assist, like what's on Melinda's vehicle.
1: Right.
0: She can let go of the steering wheel, and as long as she's staring straight ahead, the car is doing its gig. Okay? Guess how many wrecks they've had with ADS or ADAS vehicles.
1: Which is the first one?
0: In as of November 2025.
1: Across the country?
0: Yeah.
1: To 2,500.
0: Well, that'd be 5,202 accidents.
1: Can send you one of those cars to me so I can get in it.
0: So here's the category of reasons why. I just got to tell you, I don't give a flip about autonomous vehicles. I think it is dumb. I don't get it. I think it's a waste of money. I think it's a waste of effort. I think it's another reason why people, they're, I don't know what you're thinking when you buy it.
1: Well,
0: I mean,
1: here's
0: the bigger question.
1: What about when they could take over it, like we did on that movie? They did on
0: yeah.
1: that movie, and you're going like, where's this car going? And
0: yeah.
1: somebody else is
0: well,
1: actually,
0: they already had that up in Seattle.
1: There you go.
0: What would you be doing while you're in a car going 55 miles an hour and a machine is driving your car?
1: And you're in the back seat.
0: Yeah, what are you doing?
1: Probably on their laptop.
0: Why would you want to do it?
1: I don't know. That just scares the bejeepers out of me.
0: That'd be like getting on a roller coaster and going, hey, it broke down last week. Hopefully
1: yeah.
0: it's working this week.
1: And there's no seatbelts.
0: Climb aboard.
1: I don't know. I know people don't drive great out there at times. We've seen it all the time, but
0: We're going to trust a computer.
1: I'm sorry.
0: Okay, so here's the deal. Scenario categories, perception areas, misidentification of objects, vulnerable road
1: hazards,
0: and obstacles. Interaction dynamics, meaning unpredictable human behavior, rear-end collisions. Environmental conditions, dusk, dawn, or new turns added to roadways.
1: Maybe even weather, rain, things like that.
0: Complex lighting condition, sudden maneuvers, meaning they put the road deals, you know, where you kind of merge over and the cars are going right through them.
1: I'd like to see that.
0: System limitations, brittle perception software, word lacks training of system, meaning we ain't telling the robot what to do properly. So Tesla and Waymo, which are the top producer of these vehicles, obviously are, you know, involved the most. I don't get it. I don't get why, or when this bell went off, hey, how about we build not only cars, we're going to do it with 18-wheelers, 75,000-pound loaded-up trucks flying down, the highway by itself.
1: You know, I'd feel safer in a self-driving plane than I would a self-driving car.
0: What?
1: Yeah, I mean, you know, there's not as much traffic, or, you know, if you're out there in
0: the
1: sky.
0: Well, you know, most planes, I have a buddy, he's one of the top trainers for an airline. And did you know that the plane can land itself?
1: I believe that. And I would trust that more than being in a vehicle.
0: I said, so you're sitting in this big, ginormous piece of machinery. And he goes, if it's bad weather,
1: they feel more comfortable.
0: I like to take over. If you can't see the runway, I like to take over. And I'm going, really?
1: I'm not saying that I would love the idea. I'm just saying
0: I don't like to fly anyway.
1: Yeah,
0: me but
1: neither.
0: I do. So
1: I'm just saying that I would rather that. I'd rather trust that than I would been in a vehicle that's self-driving.
0: I don't get it. I don't get why people. Now, my buddy Justin Crane, who owns Burleson Nissan, love the guy to death. He thinks that is the cat. But what would you want to do other than pay attention with your life?
1: I'd like to know if somebody's out there that they could call and give us an up or make a comment on us.
0: Yeah, if you think autonomous is the deal, I'm curious why.
1: Yeah.
0: You know, we're not going to be mean. We're not going to bad you. We're not going to disagree.
1: I'd just like to know if you agree with that.
0: Why you think autonomous.
1: Or if you think it's also asinine, too. I'd like to know that as well.
0: I don't get it. I don't. You know one thing that I can tell you that I have probably never used on my car?
1: The speed set.
0: Cruise control. I don't use it.
1: I don't either.
0: Every year when we go to Galveston, Lynn's like, set the cruise control. I'm like, no. Now, I do have a control issue. I will tell you that. I'll be the first to admit. But driving a car, and here's the thing. You're still liable. I've talked to sitting judges, one Christopher Gregory, get out and vote, get Christopher Gregory voted in. And I've talked to a federal judge, and I said, what happens? He goes, it is all your fault. You can't blame it on the car. I'm going, unbelievable. We talking about high insurance rates now?
1: Yeah.
0: I don't get it. Why autonomous is even in the mix.
1: I wonder what they'd charge you for your insurance on a vehicle like that.
0: Oh, we're going to cover that.
1: All right.
0: Let's take a quick break. 800-281-TALK is the number. That's 800-281-TALK. We'd love to hear from you today. It's the Automotive Edge Radio Show with you-know-who. We'll be right back.
1: We'd call you, but we don't have your number.

0: With SRN News, I'm John Scott. Florida Governor Ron DeSantis is out with an update on conditions after Isaias made landfall as a Category 2 hurricane on Friday. The storm roared ashore near Destin, with winds topping out at 110 miles per hour, bringing with it several feet of storm surge. Tens of thousands are without power now. The governor said that there were no confirmed deaths. Texas has banned cell phones in schools. Governor Greg Abbott now promising to have limits on computers in the classroom. Also, he spoke in Dallas at the national summit of the conservative parental rights group Moms for Liberty. The football world mourning the passing of Mike Ditka. He has died at the age of 86. Ditka coached the Chicago Bears when they won Super Bowl 20. This is SRN News.
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0: 800-281-TALK is the number. 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It doesn't matter the make or model. If you go to my website and you don't see a specific make, it doesn't matter. I can help you with anything. In fact, I got a buddy over there at Avondale Motors that takes care of Rolls-Royce, Bentley, you name it. Any Highline car, Simon Crosley's got it. 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When it comes to your new pre-owned or certified pre-owned or leasing an automobile, let's go to the Automotive Edge hotline and bring on my good buddy. I miss him. I haven't seen him in a while. I'm sure he's gotten better looking. I know his golf game is good. The owner of your CBD store in Keller, Ralph Paul. Good morning. How are you?
2: Good morning, gentlemen. How you guys doing?
0: We're doing good. How you doing?
2: I'm doing absolutely wonderful. Enjoying this weather. Great golfing weather.
0: Yep. Well, I was going to get in the pool, but a little bit chilly in the water now, so the swim days are on the way out.
2: Yeah, I tried to get in the water yesterday, and I got up to my waist, and then I decided I'll get on the treadmill instead.
0: There you go. We just bought a new treadmill, so it's the treadmill for the Chase family. We talk a lot about the health of your car, making good decisions, making good things happen. Let's talk about the products that you take care of to take care of the mind, body, and soul, CBD, and what's going on in the world of CBD, Ralph.
2: Well, you know, one of our number one most reordered product, okay, is our topical pain cream. And I know that's one of your favorite.
0: Yep.
2: Most topical pain creams, like Icy Hot, they just mask the pain on the surface. But our maximum strength formula goes straight to the source. So it's a combination of arnica, peppermint, and a high-spectrum hemp extract, and it delivers immediate, you know, relief from the surface and deep into the tissues. And so it just melts away everyday tension and joint pain. And that's why it is the number one reordered product that we have.
0: And then your nighttime gummies, and people go, you know, one thing that I want to clarify, this stuff does not get you high. It's not about the high.
2: Absolutely.
0: It's about the health. It's about a better quality of life. When I told the people, the one lady goes, well, do you get lion's mane from a lion? No.
1: Sure, they hunt them down.
0: But a lot of the stuff that you have, it boosts clarity, it boosts your brain stimulation. It gives you so many benefits to get through your day, and replenishes a lot of what we lose as we get older.
2: Absolutely, absolutely. Again, we're about health and wellness, and all these restrictions and so forth really didn't put a cramp in our style because, again, our products are all organic, natural. And that's what they're trying to get rid of, is a lot of synthetic stuff. And, you know, a lot of these stores are closing up left and right because they had a different paradigm about, you know, getting high instead of getting health. And so, you know, that's what our main theme is. And again, we're big on education. We like to educate people. We've been here. Next week is going to be our eighth year anniversary.
0: Wow.
2: We were one of the first stores. Yep. And I got Chrissy and Hannah and Jeremy. They're up at the Roanoke Festival today. So wow. Carol and I are running the store. And again, it's just been a great joy helping people.
0: Yeah, well, Sherry Morrison just posted, love the pain cream. Doesn't rub off. Helps stops restless legs. Really a great product. And I know that you've shipped her some product. And my sister, who's gone through medical procedures, my brother, who's gone through medical procedures, myself, when I fractured two vertebrae, the doctor goes, you didn't ask for a refill. I said, no, I use CBD pain cream. He goes, get out of town. So I brought the pain cream over, and he put it on his right below his thumb where he was having pain. He called me up, and he goes, "What the heck?" And I went, "Go by your CBD store and get it, because you've got the spray, you've got the rub, you've got the GPL-1, you've got trim. There's so many things that benefit your life, because you don't have to do this. Carol doesn't have to do this. You're retired. You do okay in life. You really enjoy the interaction and seeing the end result when people come by and visit you.
1: And for your animals as well.
2: Yeah, we just shipped. I know your sister takes care of dogs, and we just shipped her a bunch of products yesterday.
1: How about that?
0: Yeah, she just took in a couple more dogs. And you know what? It's amazing how many hugs come through that door at that store every time I'm there. And then I've met new people. I met the chief of police, who I know, his wife. Cliff from Keller is a regular. And you just say, "Hey, how you doing?" And they know exactly what they want. But then you have the people coming in and go, "Talk to me." And I love it. My Aunt Donna came in from Georgia, and Carol put some of that pain cream on her ankle and on her hip, and now she has to have it in whatever she does. And she looked at me and she goes, "Is this stuff legal?" I said, "Well, yeah, it's legal. I mean, it's 100%. She goes, "I don't have to go back to the doctor." You don't have to go to the doctor. Now, I'm not saying don't use your doctor. We don't ever make medical claims, but I'm going to tell you what, Ralph, the proof is in the pudding. Go to your CBD store, Keller.com. 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Make the phone call. Make the conversation. In fact, we need to come by because we're out of seltzer. And I got to tell you what, when I'm having a capped out day, I can drink a half a seltzer, and my brain and my mind is completely refocused. So I am a walking testimony for everything that I've ever consumed or put on in your store. There's been a benefit.
2: Yeah, and, you know, it's been a great working relationship with you. And, again, you know, we're at a different point in life, and we promote what we believe in, you know. So that's what it's all about. Hey, you know, I'd like to just finish with this. You know, I wanted to let your listeners know a friendly reminder that when people have a near-death experience, okay, who do they see? They see Jesus. They don't see Muhammad or Buddha. They see Jesus.
0: Yep.
2: And there's a great book. I know I gave you a copy of it. In fact, we have one at the store. It's My Time in Heaven. And if you want to come by the store, I'd be happy to give it to you. Richard Sigmund. And this gentleman died for 8 hours. And God presented his history and so forth. And the book is about what he saw in heaven. And he saw a glimpse of hell also. And it's an easy read. Come by the store. I'll give you a copy. And
0: there you go.
2: Or get online. It's on Amazon, and it's a great, easy read.
0: Yeah, My Time in Heaven, Ralph gave me a copy, and you actually, Carol gave my sister a copy and put the most beautiful note in there for her. She had it when we were in St. Lucia, and then she gave her another book, too, about different things to help your day be a good day, different scriptures, different statements and stuff. But, yeah, My Time in Heaven, I tell you what, it's a great read. And
1: good wake-up call.
0: I like it because it should take you to Romans 10:9 in the Bible and really enlighten you on things ahead of us, because we always, you know, we think about eternities forever. And that's where we want to be, in the right place for eternity, for sure.
1: And Sherry says, Ralph and Carol truly care and are so helpful. And they are. Carol is a retired nurse, so she knows a lot about health issues. And combined with the knowledge, you can't go anywhere better.
0: 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We'll talk to you soon. Quick break. Don't go away. I'm Kurt Chase with the Great One Big Wheel Bow Carver. We'll be right back.
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6: Bill Pulte, who is President Trump's head of home finance, a regulatory agency. They oversee Fannie Mae and Freddie Mac, the big mortgage guarantors. I've read some things that are in conflict here, so this week I'm going to check in with him. I mean, he says publicly that they don't support in any way, shape, or form, you know, something unusual for Sharia law, and then in other places they say they support various secondary market activities for other sort of unusual faith-related things as it relates to, finance, where a Muslim, as you know, is not supposed to pay interest. I'll be prepared to report back to you after I check into what the issue is there. I've actually, in all my years of mortgage finance for decades, I've never heard one comment about that ever before, so eager to get the facts behind it.
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1: Yes, it does, with lumbar pain. Thomas wants to know about that.
0: Thanks so much for joining us. 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Okay. Kurt's pick three. Here's my three for the week. Are you ready?
1: I'm ready. Hold on, everybody.
0: Are you ready? Hold on to your seats. All right. Number one, my favorite, my all-time favorite, the 2027 Chevy Corvette. 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
1: Is that an SUV?
0: It's a cross. It's between a small SUV and a car. More car-ish than SUV.
1: More like a hatchback?
0: Yeah, kind of that. If you just Google it and pull it up, it's cool looking. And so I drove it, and it's got plenty of head space and shoulder space. So I got in, Ty was with me, my son that does all my video work. And I was like, man, I could drive this.
1: There you go.
0: Really comfortable. And by the way, I want to thank my son. If you haven't seen our latest video, we go through – we give you the five top highly picks for the week and the month. Go to Kurt Chase or theautomotiveedge.com or YouTube, LinkedIn, and our new videos are up there. Be sure to subscribe and like. We're trying to expand this world. So many people across the United States can call for help. We just helped a couple more people in Florida with their automobile. It's so cool. We helped some people in North Carolina recently, New Orleans, Hot Springs, Arkansas, Fayetteville. We helped some people in Lawton, Oklahoma recently. So very, very humbled with our syndication through Westwood One that we can reach out and help people. And because everybody pays the same for their vehicles across the United States. It's shipping and delivery. And then any other, you know, taxes that are added to it, like, you know, out in the state of Wackadoodle-Doo, a little bit different. But everywhere else, it's pretty easy to bid your car because you got people from all over the United States coming to Texas to buy cars to take them back to sell. So when you look at how they're pricing them, trucks in Florida versus trucks in Texas, but there's so many similarities where we can help you across the United States. Number three, Lincoln. And I put them all down. The Corsair, the Nautilus, the Aviator, and the Navigator.
1: It's just Lincoln in general?
0: Lincoln. I'm going to tell you what, when you get into any of these, my wife's got a Nautilus. You feel like you're in a meat and potato car. It's got a heavy feel. They're big. They get great gas mileage. Their hybrid systems are second to none in the industry. And then you get all the luxury with it. You can't go wrong with any of it. The Corsair, the Nautilus, the Aviator, the Navigator, they are the cat's meow of a luxury brand. So we went out, we drove a Land Rover, which we went in there for grins and giggles because I don't like Land Rover. It's a status, the ride, the driving, the handling, not my gig at all. I don't. I got a lot of friends that I help them buy tons of Land Rovers over the years. It's their deal. So be it. Drove the BMWs, enjoyed the X5. We drove the Jaguar SUV at the time. We drove the Lexus, the RX350. We drove the, whatever the line was. Anyway, and then we went over and I said, here, let's go drive this. And my wife was blown away. She wouldn't buy it anyway. I had to buy it for her because my wife's very frugal. But we drove the Corsair. Then we wanted something a little bit bigger for the car seats for the grand kiddos. And then the Aviator was too big. We didn't need the third row. We wanted the storage. And obviously the Navigator is the big bad boy. Yeah, I'd buy the Navigator over any big SUV out there. Cadillac Escalade. And I don't care. That Navigator is the cat's meow. I'd have no problem if I could fit it in my garage, putting it in my garage. But everything at the Lincoln lineup is solid gold. But I just like it because it's a big, heavy feel. I'm telling you, I got to drive my wife's Nautilus yesterday because it needed gasoline, and she took the grandkiddos with my daughter-in-law to the state fair, and I'm out driving that thing, and I wound up not just putting gas in it, but I went driving it around.
1: Fat as a little mileage, too.
0: Yeah, I put a few miles on it, dropped about a quarter tank of gasoline, I did, and I got to tell you, I felt like I was in a big, heavy automobile, and then I look down, and I'm getting incredible gas mileage, and you get 602 miles on the tank.
1: Wow.
0: Absolutely incredible.
1: That is incredible, really.
0: For a big, heavy SUV, absolutely incredible. So the Lincoln line, I got a buddy, David Klett. He is the general manager of Grapevine Lincoln right next to Grapevine Ford, and go spend some time. I know a lot of people, you think that Lexus, BMW, Audi, but Mercedes-Benz, or the cat's meow. I'm telling you, go drive a new Lincoln, and you're going to be blown away. I have a friend, she's trading in her Corsair. I said, what are you getting? She goes, oh, I'm getting another Corsair. And it wasn't even on a radar. I said, go drive it for a day. Go see David Klett, and here's the kicker. You don't need a salesman to go take a test drive. You don't. We just had a couple that we put, she said, one vehicle she said, I'm not going to buy. I said, what's that? And she said, the Carnival. And I don't want to see in a minivan. Really? Okay, why? Well, blah, blah, blah. She had all the reasons. So she goes over to see Alan Glover at Classic Kia Carrollton. And I called Jesse Hill. My buddy owns the place. And Alan's his GM, been my friend for, you know, 12, 15 years, whatever. And they had one pulled up, and he goes, take it for the weekend. She didn't give it back. She's an owner. And she goes, it did everything. So I said, take it home. They got two babies, one in the oven, and they like to travel to Ohio. So they brought it home, put all the car seats in it, the suitcases, and went,
1: done.
0: Done.
1: Well, that's what you always say. It's you've got to. You got to test drive these vehicles. You got to see how it works for you, how it fits in the garage, how it makes turns, how it gets on the freeway, how, you know, all the different directions you go, and all the things that you need, like they're needing. And

0: third row, which they offer that on their top-of-the-line model. And she goes, I can't believe it. And she called me in. I'm like, congratulations. That time that you spend driving should be the most important part without a salesman. And we'll set that up for you. But I'm not going to put you in a Corvette and a Rolls Royce to cruise around town in. I won't do it.
1: Especially if it's purple.
0: Right. Quick break. 800-281-TALK. That's 800-281-TALK. Don't go away. We'll be right back.

0: Foundations of Freedom, a look at America's founding principles and the leaders who shaped our nation.
1: Ronald Reagan believed freedom was more than a political system or a set of laws. In 1988, he said, "Freedom describes the God-given condition of the human soul." For Reagan, liberty was not something government created. It was something government was called to respect and to protect. That idea sits at the heart of the American experiment. Our rights do not come from rulers, institutions, or political majorities. They belong to us by nature and by God. And when we understand freedom that way, our responsibility becomes clearer. Government may protect liberty. Laws may preserve it, but neither can give us what was never theirs to grant. Freedom begins with the recognition that human dignity and liberty come before government, not from it.
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3: News this hour from Town Hall. I'm John Scott. The first Atlantic hurricane of the year, Isaias, made landfall yesterday along Florida's western panhandle. Lisa Taylor with the very latest.
4: The storm knocked down trees, damaged homes, and flooded streets in parts of Florida, Georgia, and Alabama. Forecasters say flash flooding, heavy rain, high winds, and possible tornadoes could be a problem throughout the day as the storm system makes its way toward the mid-Atlantic.
3: In Florida, Santa Rosa County Sheriff Bob Johnson says just because the storm is... does not mean all the hazards are gone.
5: Be very careful. Don't go outside unless you have to right now. We're going to get to you. We're going to clear the roads and let the professionals from FPL get in there and take care of business.
3: After the storm made landfall, Sheriff Johnson says conditions deteriorated to the point where emergency services had to be suspended, except for one urgent call.
5: The only call we responded to was one where right during the height of the storm, a tree fell on a trailer, trapping a family of five, including children. And the deputies, even though they knew they didn't have to go, they volunteered and went out in the middle of the storm and rescued all five and brought them back to the office for safekeeping.
3: Santa Rosa County Sheriff Bob Johnson. Katie Zachariah is the new White House press secretary.
4: President Trump confirmed the move to reporters on Friday after posting on Truth Social that Zachariah has an unblemished record of support and has been a loyal and brilliant supporter right from the beginning.
6: So that's right. Katie is going to be the press secretary. She's a friend of most of you. I know she likes people. She likes all of you, actually. I don't know if that's good or bad, but we just hired a new press secretary.
4: She currently serves as senior communications advisor to Truth Social and briefly worked at the Department of Homeland Security. She's also a lawyer and conservative commentator. Zachariah succeeds Caroline Leavitt, who left the position in August. I'm Lisa Taylor.
3: More on these stories from townhall.com.
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3: Starbucks reported to be considering a potential takeover of Chipotle Mexican Grill. That's according to the

0: Financial Times, which says the coffee giant recently worked with advisors on a proposed effort to unite the two chains.
1: Starbucks buying Chipotle would basically create the third or fourth largest restaurant company in the world.
0: Jonathan Mays, editor-in-chief of Restaurant Business Magazine, says such a deal would reunite Starbucks CEO with the burrito chain he headed for 6 years.
1: Brian Nickel is the one that is almost certainly driving this because he is seen under the hood at Chipotle. He knows what's there, and he seems to believe that these two concepts would work well under the same roof.
0: In consumer news, a free market think tank says credit card fees are not a major driver of high gas prices and argues that fuel taxes have a much bigger impact. News and analysis at townhall.com. A murder-suicide in Erie, Pennsylvania. The suspected shooter is dead. Earlier reports had 9 people were killed. That was not confirmed. New York State prosecutors say they don't want to end their prosecution of Luigi Mangione just because he pleaded guilty to federal charges. Mangione supposed to stand trial in Manhattan State Court this fall. That was for the murder of a health insurance CEO. But that was permanently postponed after his guilty plea on federal stalking charges. Powerful 7.7 magnitude earthquake hit Panama.
2: The quake that struck shortly after noon on Friday was centered about 100 miles southeast of Panama City and was followed by several strong aftershocks. NBC News says buildings were damaged by the quake. President Jose Raul Moreno said some roads had, quote, completely collapsed. There have been no reports of fatalities. I'm Jim Forbes.
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1: And we would call you, but we don't have your number.
0: We ain't got your number.
1: So call us. 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
1: Thomas says, Kurt, would you come coach the Saints?
0: Yeah, no doubt. I could. I was a great coach. I could take it over and do it. Much better than, I mean, they really thought that boy, when he left Dallas, went to Philly, and then, you know, he was a quarterback for the Cowboys.
1: Sure.
0: Kellen was going to light it up.
1: Well, I think he has a lot of skills, but I think it's too early to be a head coach.
0: Here's another great offensive mind, and they put him in there too quick. Kind of like all these quarterbacks are bringing in their rookie year. Luckily, the Raiders didn't put put him in there. They've got Kirk Cousins, and they're doing really well. Bring him up the ranks unless he's absolutely needed.
1: Do you know back in the day they didn't?
0: Oh, no.
1: Now, I mean, even Roger Staubach, when he was – it was a couple years
0: before. He played behind Craig Morton.
1: Yeah, for the long – I mean, every quarterback that I remember back in the day never was a starter. They always worked in another year or two to get the system down and do all that. And I think that new way of thinking has cost a lot of good quarterbacks their career.
0: Oh, no, no doubt.
1: You know, we've had a lot of Hall of – you know, like what they cut with the the trophy they get for being the greatest of the year. What is that?
0: MVP.
1: Well, yeah. There's certain that.
0: A rookie of the year.
1: Yeah, whatever they call it when they're college and they get the big.
0: Heisman.
1: Heisman. Thank you. There's been a lot of Heisman Trophy quarterbacks that they go and they're just out because it's just too quick.
0: Yep.
1: They throw them in there and go like, this is your baby and you got to do it. So they're treating Fernando the right way. He's going to be a good quarterback because he's got a good person he's following in that league.
0: Yep. Let's talk about top-selling brands. BMW is killing it. This is amazing because, you know, BMW has had the tariffs on it, and it's not slowing them down. People are buying. And, I just got to tell you, other than the new 7 Series BMW, I don't know. I think they're kind of ugly.
1: You said that soft psych. People didn't hear you.
0: That X6, the X3, X5, X7, 7 Series BMW, those are decent. That new 7 Series BMW is absolutely gorgeous. But that X6, I don't know what happened to the people that designed that.
1: I got
0: to
1: look that up.
0: They had to be hungover, having a bad day. Because you look at the X3, X5, X7, it doesn't look anything like that. I don't know what happened. There's a couple of Mercedes, same thing. Look just like it. But you look at them, their sales are up, and even their $93,000 base price on their X7, killing it. They are doing really, really well. BMW.
1: They call that an SUV, that X6?
0: Yeah. You see the back end of it?
1: Yeah, that's terrible.
0: Go where you can see the click the picture where you can see the back end of it. I don't get it. I don't know why they did that. It's really unique. But anyway, 287,154 to date. Behind them, Lexus at 262, and the Mercedes down about 60,000 from the top guy at 221. One of the luxury brands that I tell you to look at that is off the chain, quality, durability, the interior on these things are absolutely phenomenal, is the Genesis brand. They don't build a Genesis that I don't like. Not only is it good looking, and they don't all come with black and silver wheels. I don't know why everybody's gone to that. I don't, like, everybody in the industry seems to be going down that road.
1: Because people like it.
0: No, I don't get that. I change them out immediately. The Genesis brand is, I've driven every one of them. The GV60, 70, 80, 90, the G90 supercharged. I don't know that there's a car better than that out there. There's cars that are equal. You look at your Cadillac V-Series, your 7-Series BMW. Yeah, I don't get it.
1: I don't get it either. Well, there you go.
0: Big old bubble back with a slanted window, especially when you look at that picture. But yeah. Cadillac is down 30%. Porsche's down 13%. And people say, what's going on with Porsche? Well, Porsche, we're going all electric. Everything electric. We're getting rid of manual transmissions. Well, they have changed their tune. Same thing with Cadillac. They still have their in vogue, cool-looking rig. Everything about it, the drive, the handling, fine, but it's all electric. Not my gig, but it's a beautiful rig. Lincoln is up. Lexus GS is up. The Escalade sales are up, and the Yukon sales are up. So think about that. The big bad boys in the industry are still doing very, very well, even with, in Texas here, $4, roughly $4. It fluctuates between $3.79 and $3.99. Gasoline, the big SUVs are still doing very, very well. The problem is, the only issue that they're having with them is the big bad boys, they just don't have good leases. They don't. There was, for me, I didn't see a good lease out there. I don't have the big coin anyway. But the average down payment on these leases were, well north of $8,000-$9,000 plus TNL. So that it doesn't mean that it's a bad resale vehicle. They just don't put good lease programs on because they're selling so well. There's no need to. If the economy was to change, obviously that would change. But massive down payments, and their leases are all 39-month leases, 32.5 on the mileage, 25 cents a mile after that. But when you look at all the down payments and everything that's on there, they're actually better cars to buy than to lease when it comes to those vehicles. Average new car sale in the month of September, how much do you think it was?
1: 46.5.
0: You're real close. $52,754.
1: That wasn't close at all. That's still off.
0: Yeah, we're going to be talking about what is going on with the new vehicles and some things that you and I need to have a conversation about when it comes to acquiring a new automobile moving forward in Q4.
1: Are we seeing a lot more leases going on now as a result? Is the lease programs really picked up? I mean, for
0: well, they
1: people,
0: are with
1: people leasing.
0: Honda, Toyota, Mazda, Nissan. They're doing really, really well on their leases. Not so much
1: on that real high end.
0: Everybody else, and then on pickup trucks, it's just
1: right, nobody
0: you know,
1: leases
0: massive discount.
1: Yeah,
0: my
1: right.
0: gosh. I've never seen Ford over about $8,000-$9,000. And you look at Grapevine Ford, they had those like a dozen XLTs, $17,000 off. Never before because they've been so light on pickup trucks. And then you look at the Dodges and the Chevrolets, not only are they giving massive discounts, no payments for 90 days.
1: Wow.
0: The other day, there was some product, no payment for 120 days.
1: Oh, wow.
0: Goodness gracious. Zero APR for 72 months. On products out there, so you can see the ones that are doing very, very well, and they're turning that inventory because a lot of the manufacturers have gotten smart. There's some manufacturers that the 27s are already on the ground. They've been on the ground for probably 45 days or so, but they're really pushing it to get the new products out later in the year instead of earlier in the year, because there used to be times where the manufacturer come out with a brand new vehicle in March, say 2024, and in 2025 comes out in March. You're like, what are you doing?
1: You know, I remember growing up and in younger adult life that they wouldn't come out until like September.
0: Yep.
1: You had the new shows, like the TV, you had the new shows that are coming out in September, and in conjunction with that, hey, you'd start seeing the new car ads.
0: Yep.
1: Coming out. It's here, you know.
0: Quick break. 800-281-TALK. We haven't heard from anybody. You're hurting my feelings today. Bo's crying. Give us a call.
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8: 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This is 101.1, The Answer, where Little Rock comes to talk.
0: 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Okay, real quick, hybrid sales are through the roof, and if you have a hybrid to trade in, you are sitting on a honey hole. I'm just telling you. We had a lady that her husband traded in his Honda, and she traded in her hybrid, and she was laughing at him. She picked up $4,000 more on that hybrid system.
1: Wow.
0: And she goes, I told you, it was great being on the showroom floor with them, you know. hybrids are the deal. Remember, you have some hybrids that are designed for horsepower and torque and other hybrids that are designed strictly for MPG. So a lot of people, well, I was looking at this. It really didn't do a whole lot. Well, it was designed for something different than MPG because a lot of people are getting away from V8s. A lot of people are adding V8s. Just be smart about what you look at. Here's the cat's meow. This is where you really got to be paying attention to what you're doing and not over-finance a vehicle. And this is where I agree with a lot of people that talk about finance and money. 84-month financing is up 25%. 84 months. Average interest rate on that is 10%. Double digits or higher. Not good. Not good. I tell people, do you really have to have that vehicle? Do you really have to have it? Let's look at some other options. And one would be certified pre-owned. There's some great, great certification programs out there where you can get a car that the manufacturer is back in the loan and the warranty. There's a lot of dealers out there which are doing really cool things that they're certifying everything. Doesn't matter the brand. They're certifying it. They're hooked up with some of these online services, so they have to put a certification to whatever extent on their automobiles. 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The payment was through the roof, and I went, time out. 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And they looked at each other, done. That's where we just have a conversation. Some of you are going to stick to your guns and go 85. I could not imagine financing a car. Well, I wouldn't do it because I would know that I'm out of my league. I'm buying too much car and trying to find a way to get a round hole in a square peg. Square peg in a round hole. Don't do it. That's just crazy. Get this.
1: But typically, when they do that, aren't they going to be probably, when you're behind, what do you call it?
0: Negative equity.
1: What kind of down the road you're.
0: Oh, they're going to be in a car
1: underwater.
0: Didn't they
1: call it underwater? Yeah. And that's the word I'm looking for. So when you get down that way, you're probably going to always be underwater with that vehicle.
0: What do you think the average payment so far this year is on a new car?
1: $925.
0: Whoa, it's a little high. Okay. $787.
1: Still but, high.
0: Excuse me, I've got this terrible cough.
1: Still high though.
0: This year, they had a 21.2% increase on payments over $1,000 a month.
1: Wow. Well, I was getting close there. But
0: and get this. Over the last 2 years, interest on the loans have increased to $9,938 in interest because people are extending these loans out. If you do that three times, you just bought a brand new car.
1: Wow.
0: You do it twice, you're paying for half a car. These are the things where we need to have a conversation and take a look at some other options. You know what? Here's the thing. Nobody builds a bad car. Nobody. With government regulations that are on it and everybody vying for their space in the auto industry, are there going to be cars with problems? 100%. Are there going to be recalls out there? Forever. Even when AI comes in, they're still going to have problems. Everybody's, oh, AI is going to come in. Cars are going to be perfect. No, they're not. There's still human error. Quality, durability, different road hazards, different driving condition, different driving habits. All this adds up. You need to expand your horizons. I got people that are brand loyal. And one guy goes, man, I don't know how I'm going to afford this vehicle. Why? I said, man, when I bought mine between now, that thing's gone up $12,000. I'm like, time to switch.
1: Yeah.
0: Time to look at something different. Just like the family that said, I'm not going to own this, I'm not going to own that, and I'm not going to own this, and the last one is in their garage. Get out and drive and spend the time driving versus forcing yourself to an 84-month note where you're paying $9,938 in interest on average on that vehicle unless you're putting 20% down plus TT&L. Unbelievable. 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Let Kurt Chase help you, bringing you 38 years of experience, and it costs you nada. Quick break. We're bringing back the great. Are you going to be here?
1: Be here for what?
0: The next segment?
1: I'm thinking about being
0: okay.
1: Here.
0: Okay. Hopefully he'll be here. Don't go away.
1: I'll be here in body.
0: We'll be right back.
9: With SRN News, I'm John Scott. More than a million customers in Florida, Alabama, and Georgia currently without power after the hurricane made landfall near Destin, Florida, in the Florida Panhandle on Friday night. It continued its march north over the western Florida Panhandle, although it has now considerably weakened. President Trump canceling plans to attend Saturday's football game between Alabama and Georgia in Tuscaloosa. The president said on Truth Social that first responders need to be able to focus on response to storm damage instead of security. The World Health Organization releasing first ever guidelines to address rising obesity among children. It's recommending structured dietary and physical activity tailored to individuals or part of a program. 20% of U.S. children and adolescents have obesity. This is SRN News.
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12: Ronald Reagan believed freedom was more than a political system or a set of laws. In 1988, he said, "Freedom describes the God-given condition of the human soul." For Reagan, liberty was not something government created. It was something government was called to respect and to protect. That idea sits at the heart of the American experiment. 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Laws may preserve it, but neither can give us what was never theirs to grant. Freedom begins with the recognition that human dignity and liberty come before government, not from it.
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0: two of the greatest additions this family could have ever had. They're the best of the best. That lady, and putting up with Steve every day. You know, it's funny. My cousin Steve and Patsy built this house on this property that he bought. And he, Patsy's always on the ladder, and Steve's taking all the credit. Patsy's always sweating, and Steve ain't got a feed on him. And he's like, yeah, hard at it and hard work. And Patsy's doing all the work. Steve ain't fooling nobody. We know who's doing all the work. We know who's pulling that train, and that's you, Miss Patsy. Love you and miss you.
1: And thanks for tuning in, too.
0: That's right. 800-281-TALK is the number. That's 800-281-TALK. And I got to tell you, I want to thank all of our sponsors. We're coming up on 24 years on air next month, and without you guys, we wouldn't be here. Without you, the listeners.
1: Now, what are we, 6 months here on the Word?
0: Yeah, this month will be number 7.
1: And it's growing, and we appreciate that because we came from another radio station that we were on for a lot of years and then came to the Word and happy to be here. And it's kind of a return for you because it's kind of where you started with Salem Media Group. And we're glad that you guys are joining in. And share the Word that we're here because a lot of people are still looking for us from where we were with our other radio show.
0: And if there's something you'd like to hear about, something we'd like to talk about,
1: don't
0: shoot us
1: shy.
0: A message. Yeah. If you want to know about a product, hey, is this coming out? If you want, there's not a product out there that I won't test drive for you, and I'll send you the video and give you my thoughts on it. I did that the other day. The guy goes, hey, I really want you to test drive all the trucks. So we did a test drive on each one of them. I gave him my plus and minuses, and he stepped away from a truck that he's bought 9 and bought a different brand. And he called me up, and he goes, man, is my family busting my chops. I'm like, you know, it doesn't matter because your family's not driving or paying for it.
1: Right.
0: And he said his brothers are wearing him out. In fact, I had one guy that he went back to Monroe, Louisiana.
1: Oh, yeah.
0: And he had to borrow a truck because he said one time he brought a Chevy S10 to the family reunion and his brothers burned it to the ground. Literally. And gave him the money to go buy another truck.
1: Oh, wow.
0: I didn't even believe the story until he showed me the truck burning down and went and bought a Ford Ranger.
1: Well, yeah, it's really kind of funny, but kind of ridiculous too.
0: Yeah. And he bought this used truck and it wasn't a brand new truck, right? But who burns somebody's truck down because you don't like the brand? But that's what we did. I said, hey, here's the thing. Based on what you're telling me, and he bought it and he called me, man, this is unbelievable.
1: There
0: I would have never even driven it. I had some people the other day that were die-hard buyers of one brand. They went over to Holly Mazda, and they're in a CX-5. He goes, we didn't get it. He goes, we get it now.
1: Well,
0: so
1: people, you know, they're
0: drive.
1: I hear a lot of people on the different places that are saying this Mazda brand is top-notch, and people are still kind of maybe not thinking about Mazda as much as they should be, but that brand is really got a lot to offer.
0: Why do you think Toyota bought part of Mazda?
1: Yeah.
0: Go figure. Yeah. You would think, well, Toyota's, you know, the big dog on the block by far. Why do they need Mazda? Because of their quality and technology. 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Well, they saw what Mazda was doing. Now they're making better, better. So Mazda's one heck of a brand to own. 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You can cancel the subscription if you don't want to keep it going. And pull your bureaus and print them. Get the printable version, and then let's have a conversation. There's some, I can't remember what it was called, not Guardian. But anyway, they. I'm looking at this bureau. I'm like, I've never even seen this bureau before. But, you know, there's hundreds of ways to pull bureaus. And so we pulled they're Equifax and Experian, and what the car lot was telling them versus what they should have got were two different things. Because they said, when they got the dealer, the salesman says, hey, Bo, what's your credit look like? And what did Bo say?
1: Well, I don't know. It's not that great like that.
0: I don't know.
1: I don't know that, too.
0: I don't look at my credit.
1: I pay my bills. I figured I'd come here to find out. I'm sure you'll be telling me as soon as I look for a vehicle that I want to buy.
0: Yeah, because here's the thing. The dealers are not responsible to give you a copy of your bureau. They're not. And people go, you wouldn't believe how many times people go, well, I want all that paperwork. It's mine. It's my information. Let me tell you what the law says about that. The law says I pull Bo's credit, I have to keep that on file for 7 years. And nowhere in there to say I got to give you a copy of a thing. Nothing. But you wouldn't believe it. Some people reach, I had to pull it. What are you doing? That's mine. I'm taking it with. I had one guy literally wanted to fight me over it. I'm like, nope. Not going to do that. I'll give you copies, but I have to keep this by law on file for 7 years. Okay? That's just the way it works.
1: Now, why is that? I find that kind of interesting, why that they're requiring that.
0: Well,
1: for 7 years, I could get maybe a year.
0: It's just another, well, just think all the thing they, Washington wackadoodle-doos
1: do. Yeah, when I went with the post office.
0: And so they keep it on file, and that way if they, because here's the thing to that answer is they say everything falls off after 7 years. Not true.
1: Yeah.
0: It's if it, they're subscribing to, it's going to stay on there. I've got some stuff on mine that are 10, 12 years old on my bureau. Just not true. Could I have it removed? Yeah, I could write them a letter and go, hey, it's been over 7 years. I'm no longer with you. Drop it off my bureau. For me, I don't care. That's one of the reasons because it was a 7-year history.
1: But so, the 7 years always continues.
0: It can if they're subscribed.
1: Right, I got you.
0: But I told her, I said, you know, what's your bureau? She said, well, I don't know. And I said, well, they tell you your interest rate was. She said, 8.75. And I said, she said, but the payment worked. I went, eh.
1: Yeah, it's always a.
0: You notice Bo and I did the same thing?
1: Yeah, well, that hurts.
0: So her and her husband pulled the bureau. These people were off the hook. I went, your lowest score is 765.
1: Oh, my gosh. And they got
0: your debt to ratio was 80-20.
1: They should have had 0% financing almost.
0: It was the Picasso of credit bureaus.
1: Oh, my gosh.
0: And I went, no, no, no, no, no, no. And so by the time we went through their contract, hold on to your seat here, we took $11,800 off that contract.
1: Wow.
0: $11,800. And she goes, boy, they're scared of you. I went, no, no, no, no, no. They got educated real quick.
1: And she did, too.
0: And guess what her interest rate was?
1: I'd say probably 2% at the most. Zero.
0: Zero.
1: I figured it could be zero if it was offered that way, but certainly less than two.
0: We took away the fully protected contract, wiped all that out, dropped her from 84 to 60 months at zero APR. And they're looking at each other, and she goes, I assumed, because it worked into their budget, that that was a good car deal. And I said, look, subscribe. I said, you know you've got all these inquiries now on your bureau. And I asked the finance guy, I said, why did y'all shotgun that out when they have lowest score 765? Oh, that's just what we do. No, no, no.
1: No, that's not what you do.
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1: 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CNN's Scott Jennings, Mike Gallagher, and Larry Elder, bringing you sharp insight, lively debate, and the perspective you've been looking for. 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This great moment in American history is brought to you by
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1: On July 4th, 1776, a group of seemingly ordinary men made an extraordinary decision in a small room in Philadelphia. 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

0: That's what we're here
1: for. I've never seen Patsy upset. Never.
0: Well, that's a very good positive thing to say about somebody.
1: And then there's Steve.
0: Steve, I'll pray for
1: you. But you know I love you. You know I love you. Steve and I are the same age, and we got together when we were little boys. There was always that special connection.
0: That's very cool.
1: I love him, and he's like me. We got we married an angel, but I'm better looking than Steve.
0: we'll see about that.
1: He's way smarter than me, so there we go. Hey, thanks, everybody, for joining us here on the Automotive Edge Radio Show. I can't wait. Here in about a month, we're going to be celebrating 24 years on air. And the show is all about helping you, the consumer. It's not about, am I the number one rated talk show? Am I the most knowledgeable car guy in the world? No. I am knowledgeable, but I don't need accolades. What I like is we won. We got you a good car deal. We saved you a bunch of money. You were able to pay it forward. We were able to help other people. We saved you time, so you volunteered. We saved you money, so you paid it forward. This is what this is really all about. This is a ministry. People say, will you get paid? Well, I do. I get paid to talk about people's companies, but I only talk about people's companies that we can put together, that we know there's a good relationship there, that we know they're going to help you. We know they're not going to rip your head off when you go to buy a car. We know they're going to take care of you when you get to the service department. That's what this show is all about, and it always has been. We help you, so in turn, you can help others. We started that 24 years ago, and we will not change that until the good Lord calls us home, because then I won't be able to say it.
0: Mm-hmm.
1: So,
0: but we're going to have it on recording, and we'll just play it over and over.
1: Yeah. I won't have a tombstone because I'm getting cremated, so you can come by the house and push the button on the urn. It'll say that. You know, go
0: no,
1: bigger.
0: Before you go, your mantra.
1: Which is true. You want to know Jesus Christ as your Lord and Savior before you head to heaven so you can go to heaven.
0: It makes sense for a lot of things, doesn't it?
1: Yep. So here's my scripture of the day, Romans 10:9. If you have a moment when we get off air or while we're on air, go to Romans 10:9, and that is the scripture that we're going to leave you with today. And just let you know, if you have an automotive need, go to theautomotiveedge.com, click on Contact Kurt, leave me your name and number. And here's the thing. I'm going to say this. You need to contact me back. This last couple of months, so many people have asked for all this help, and then you ghost me, which is your prerogative, but I have a file, and I'm sending some people 2 and 3 messages going, hey, are you still in the market? Have you bought a car? What are you doing? Before I get rid of the sheet and throw it away. Okay? I don't keep this stuff around. I don't. But I'd appreciate it because some people go, hey, you know, it's me again. I talked to you about 6 months ago, and I've already seen it. I'm very good with my follow-up. Sometimes I miss a few things here and there, guilty. Ask Cliff from Keller. Sometimes I get so many emails, and I'm not a big texter. I don't. I like to talk to people, and I like the email so I can print it off. I don't print off text messages. I print off emails. If you go to theautomotiveedge.com, you send me a message, I print it off, and I put it in a working file. And then I go to work on it immediately. And then every day, I mark it. Once it's done, I put it in complete. Okay? Or if I have pending, I have a pending file. Or a dead file, meaning you're not buying a car, things didn't change, whatever the case may be, but please communicate with me that I'm not continuing spending time. I had one that I was looking for a car. 3 days later, I called them, and I was at several dealers, and they went, oh, we decided to hold off. And I'm sending them cars as the days are going on, going, hey, I found this car. I found that car. I've got a few more to look at. Look, I don't need practice at what I'm doing, and I don't need to waste other people's time. So as a courtesy, I'm just asking that you communicate with me and go, hey, we're not interested anymore, or we made another deal somewhere else. you're not going to hurt my feelings, then I can take that time and pour it into the next listener, the next consumer, the next friend or family member that needs help with an automobile. But well, the last 2 months has been a beating.
0: Well, think of what the number one thing that most people would really want is that to treat others the way you want to be treated. If you were in the position that Kurt's in and doing all this work and you are in that same position, how would you feel? It's not, you know, it's just be respectful and just say, hey, just, it's, if something happens, don't be embarrassed by us letting Kurt know, look, we got to hold off. And I think that could be part of the issue. Like, yeah, we've got this information, but we can't do it right now. So I want to be embarrassed by telling him that, but it's a lot better. You know, what the Bible say, you shall know the truth and the truth will set you free. It's better for everybody to know that.
1: Just shoot me a text. Yeah. I mean, it's not like we have to have a conversation.
0: No,
1: hey, Kurt, I'm good. I found something.
0: Or I need a little more time.
1: And here's the thing. I've got a folder with 120-something emails for people that are waiting for the last month of the year. And so I put it over there. Hey, let's hook back up in December. In December, you'll hear – December 1, you'll hear from me. So I'm okay with that. But don't ghost me. Especially when we've appraised your car, I'm shopping your car, and I'm going to dealerships putting your car deal together or out searching or online searching, and then I don't hear from you. There's a guy that said, you know, the deal was, yeah, we're good to go. And I call the dealer, and they go, oh, we've called him for 3 days. We haven't heard him. I sent him a couple of messages. I haven't heard from him. So just let me know. I'll work, and let me flip the coin to the other side. I just had a couple took delivery Friday, and guess how many cars they drove? 21.
0: Wow.
1: And she's like, Kurt, I'm going to stop it. You can't bug me enough. You're not wasting my time. This is all about you. You. And she goes, how many cars have we driven? I went, 21. I don't care. And now they landed on exactly what they want, completely out of the group of cars they first chose. And so, well, hang on, this just came out. Oh, we didn't think about that. Let me drive that. She called me up and she goes, guess what I bought? And I went, you know what? We could be here all day long. And we laughed about it. And she told me, I went, good for you. Exceeded all their expectation. It was never in their wheelhouse and they drove it. And so what's the limit? There is no limit. I just need that communication going, hey, we're still in or we're not in. I'm okay. You're not. You can't hurt my feelings. You can't. I promise.
0: And I've tried a bunch of times.
1: Yeah.
0: And thank you, Thomas. And this is the kind of things that really helps us get, you know what we're doing is helping. Thomas says, y'all rock. Great point, Kurt, on what you've just been saying. Great job, Bo. Number one radio show.
1: Well, so, thanks, buddy. Yeah, it's
0: we
1: just,
0: do appreciate that.
1: I'll stick with you as long as I need to. I have people from several years ago, and they said, eventually I will buy a car. I still put it in my pending. When did you contact me? They told me, and hey, I got your email. Wow, you still have my email. I do, because you said down the road, and I'll keep it until, you know, I'm done.
0: And he still uses Rolodexes, so I know he knows where they're
1: at. I do
0: at.
1: Have a Rolodex.
0: I know that. That's what I'm
1: I
0: telling
1: really
0: that.
1: Do have a Rolodex.
0: And in 10 years, we did this a while ago, though it was not going to be around.
1: If my
0: For
1: house
0: Kurt,
1: catches on fire, I'm hosed.
0: The Kurt is still going to have a Rolodex, even though it's been gone 10 years ago.
1: Yeah. I have a Rolodex. I handwrite my checks.
0: Yeah.
1: Here's what's really, really funny. Y'all want to see something funny?
0: Is your handwrites his notes?
1: I handwrite my notes on my show. They're handwritten. And when you look at my notes in my book, guess what?
0: Handwritten.
1: It's all handwritten. It's just, I'm old school. And so I believe in the personal touch. I believe in communicating. I don't do emojis and abbreviations and LOL and all the rest of that stuff.
0: Emojis.
1: I don't do it. I want to have a conversation, make sure everything's clear, everything's understood, and we're all on the same song sheet. That's what makes the world go round. Then there's nothing. Remember the movie Lost in Translation?
0: Yeah.
1: We won't have that. We'll be in translation to make sure your automotive needs are taken care of. So with that, take today and turn off all those electronics. Get reconnected. I know there's a person right now you would like to tell them that you love them. I know there's probably somebody in your life that you'd like to call and say, hey, forgive me. Maybe there's somebody in your life you'd like to call and say, I'm sorry. Even if it wasn't your fault, even if you were right, and make those changes. Because the last thing, I've been to too many funerals over the last 3 years, and everybody says the same thing. I wish I would have. I regret I didn't. And, hey, Kurt, let's get together soon. And I haven't heard from them since the funeral. So don't let those days go by where you're not reaching out. Even I just got a call. One of my best friends growing up just passed away. Healthy as could be, had a heart attack. He's gone. And we just don't know. We're not guaranteed tomorrow. God says it in the Bible. We're not guaranteed tomorrow. So make the best of today. So whenever your final breath is or their final breath is and those eyes closed, everything's good. Remember that. Regret and forgiveness, you know.

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5: 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Another day, another update from Letitia James. This happened on the debate stage again. You may not have heard this in national coverage because, again, that's not necessarily something that's hitting all mainstream news. But, well, there are some moments that you need to see. Phone lines are open for you at 1-800-684-3110. We also have a major update in the homeschooler who, you know, he's a graduate, wanted to become a paid firefighter after a couple of years of volunteer firefighting, become an EMT. You know that whole situation. They decided that being a homeschool graduate did not qualify him as having a legitimate high school diploma. Now, they reversed course. We got some movement in that, some great traction. However, there is another swerve we did not expect coming. But, of course, we have the greatest legal team on board. So the ACLJ is jumping right back in to support this student, all homeschoolers nationwide. We're going to get to that coming up in just a few moments. But, Will, let's break down what was going on in New York as the attorney generals were having a debate.
7: That's right. So this is between Letitia James and her opponent, who's a Republican in New York. And what we saw last night was someone who's relatively unknown and once again probably is not going to win the election here. This is for the New York State Attorney General. It's pretty solidly for Letitia James, was bringing up points that we have seen from our FOIA discovery. And what did we see? We saw the individual point out things like what that whistleblower was saying. It comes at the time that we got all of this the same week as this debate. All of this is now public and in the public discourse the same week as there was a debate for this political position. So as we look at this and play this, I think this was probably the most pivotal moment. And it was kind of ironic at coming from Letitia James, knowing everything that she's being accused of by this whistleblower. This is bite four with her talking about how she needs to handle her office and what she does as attorney general.
8: Those comments demonstrate empathy. And what we need now more than ever in our body politics is more empathy. Politics stops at the door in my office.
7: So right there, one, she's running for a political position. This is,
5: it is a wink and a nod at some point. You're going, okay, of all the things you've been accused for, to say politics stops at the door. If politics stops at the door of your house, I understand. I feel like that's more what we all try to say. Like, hey, when we go home, we put politics aside. Hopefully we're living our lives being with our families. You're saying politics stops at the door of your politically elected position. And of course, you have been targeted specifically for what? Targeting someone for political motives exclusively.
7: Right. And once again, I think also the fact that she brings up and says what we need more in politics is empathy. Well, there's a lot of ways you could take this. I don't think that she's had any empathy for the targets of her political prosecutions that we've seen over the last several years, as well as the fact of I'm not so sure that that is the job of an attorney general to be empathy. No, you are the top law enforcement officer. There are plenty of people that can have empathy in politics, but as the top law enforcement officer of

0: the state, I kind of want to see you be a little harsh on crime.
1: Yeah, that's right, Will. Phone lines are open if you want to be harsh on crime. 1-800-684-3110. Hey, I did want to say, the work of the ACLJ continues. 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
1: Look, a lot of you are watching it right now, and I'd love to hear from you at 1-800-684-3110. Just go through my notes here, because this was a fiery debate with Letitia James versus, again, this is a partisan, if you will, be debate. These are Republicans and Democrats running, so you may go, hey, how does the Republican fare in a debate? Clearly, they had to have the debate, so that is interesting that this debate even happened. Can a Republican actually pull off being the job of attorney general? Looks probably unlikely in today's New York, I'm sorry, that could happen. But you know what? Put her best foot forward and gave at least a reason to question why you would elect someone with so much political baggage. And I think that's mainly what we're talking about here. Not just the legal side of it, but even just the political baggage that comes with Letitia James. The fact that your attorney general is a household name across the country is not necessarily always a good thing if you're the attorney general of a state.
5: Right. And once again, we have attorneys general on this broadcast from time to time that because you watch the Seculo broadcast, you may know more about them, like J.B. McCuskey.
1: Well, yeah, he's like
5: but
1: a friend.
5: The odds of you knowing just off the top of your head the attorney general of a state other than your own are very low, unless you are a very political nerd and get down into the nuance of every state race, which many people here at the ACLJ do. We follow these things. It's
1: He's
5: important.
1: Calling you all nerds.
5: No. Just the people that work here. Not the viewers. Right. So, but once again, you're talking about Letitia James. She made a household name for herself because she ran on getting President Trump 4 years ago. And that was her entire MO.
1: And had some success in it.
5: Right.
1: Not success, but had success in making it not pleasant.
5: Well, the civil fraud case, that's she got a conviction. Now it got overturned because what did she seek? $500 million. And this is the same person we played in the last segment that said, politics stops at the door of my office, which is just hysterical and laughable. But I want to play this bite too, because as we saw from the whistleblower's letter that we obtained, as well as the back and forth with him in the office of Letitia James, he was an assistant attorney general in the state, New York, their attorney general's office. And he was saying the only thing she cares about is politics. She doesn't care about Medicare fraud. She doesn't care about homeless shelter fraud. She doesn't care about the rise in anti-Semitism and the violent crime that's happening in our state. The only thing that Letitia James cares about are politically expedient prosecutions that are easy for her to boost her name and to get reelected. Those are his words.
1: And I think this question that you're going to play here, it's an interesting one because it's not necessarily a gotcha question. It's one, though, to just see, like, kind of, what you know.
5: Right.
1: Do you know about your state? Do you really know where you're coming from?
5: Well, and once again, you think that if you hold this position currently, there is some pride and prestige that goes along with it.
1: Do a little digging.
5: You want to know a little bit what's come before you so you can know, one, mistakes to avoid, things of that nature. But this is where the moderator asked Letitia James to name just a past attorney general she admires. So if you know one that was like in your same party, you could just throw that name out there. All it takes. Here's how this goes down by 12.
6: Ms. James, name a past New York attorney general that you admire.
7: TikTok.
8: Only admires herself.
9: No. We admire others. I admire all of the past attorney generals because it's a difficult job and you've got to stand up.
8: Dennis Vacco, at a time when New York State needed it, we had another former federal prosecutor become attorney general and bring law and order to the state.
5: Once again, now the opponent is clearly, it's an uphill battle for the opponent, who's Ms. Kamata Reddy, who is there trying to unseat the incumbent in a state that's going to vote very blue. That's an uphill battle. No one is thinking that, oh, she won it the debate, now she's going to win the office. But even there, she was ready. Why? Because she knows the history of the law enforcement. She's a former prosecutor herself. She used someone that was a very skillful debate tactic to compare herself to in that.
1: It was the last Republican to hold that position.
5: Right.
1: And again, has been nearly 30 years.
5: Exactly. So yeah, skillful debate move, was obviously prepared for this debate. Letitia James, it was painful. And if you're watching on YouTube or Rumble or Salem News Channel, you got to see how painful. If you're listening on radio, you heard the silence, which was bad enough, but you saw her like squirming. And the moderator even goes, TikTok. That shows how poorly prepared for this she was. And that's what is the concern, I think, with even this whistleblower. Is she can't even show up to debate.
1: Yeah.
5: Is she showing up for the people of New York with an easy question? And what's her answer at the end, which also could be politically dire, of saying,
1: Everybody.
5: No one ever did a bad job. It's such a tough office to be in. I mean, that can get you in trouble because historically, you got some bad apples in any political position.
1: I feel like in the state of New York, there's probably been a few controversial figures
5: that may be on the payroll of some organizations. I don't know.
1: Yeah, you know, you never know. It's also 101 in terms of debating is knowing how to answer a question even when you don't know the answer to the question. You can always swerve it, come up with something. That is pretty interesting that you couldn't even come up with that. You don't want those big gaps, those big silences. Sure, it's human nature to have that, but if you're trained at all, if you're ever trained to doing interviews, you're trained to doing anything like this in media, you know how to at least pivot to move things in a direction. So if you don't know and you can't, maybe you're having just sort of a moment, a brain lapse moment where you can't come up within the second who another attorney general is that you liked. Again, it's an insane thing that someone running for attorney general wouldn't know that. But maybe you can't. There's easy ways to swerve it.
5: Well, could she also not have thought who she replaced? Like, just one step before. She couldn't even get there. But once again, this is what we're looking at. And this is also why the work that we've been doing here at the ACLJ is so important. This is the political side. This is just them running for office. But we are still going to hold these offices accountable. That is why we did file that FOIA request. And we were able to get from the state attorney general's office, from her office, all of these records. And what are they saying? Hey, December 4th, you're going to get more. So when you know where to go and you know what to ask for, you can then show the public, you can hold sunshine to what is happening in these government offices. And it may be the New York State Attorney General's office that may not affect you. You can't, most of you can't go vote in this election. And that's fine. So maybe why are you even talking about it? Because state attorneys general are important. They do have a lot of authority and a lot of power to even fight back against the federal government. And that's what we've seen positive things from people like J.B. McCuskey in West Virginia that we work with and are able to move things forward or put a block on things that are detrimental to our constitutional framework that comes out of either the federal government or other states. But then when you have someone in this powerful law enforcement position in a state like New York, that is a very powerful state, has a lot of resources, and they decide to use that office instead to do something beneficial for the country and for their own citizens, like, you know, enforce the law. What are they doing? They're doing political prosecutions. They're trying to find any way possible. Now, she isn't running this time on, I'm going to get Trump, because that's what she won on the first time. But you can tell by what this whistleblower said that work isn't over. She is still, according to the whistleblower, alleging that the only cases that he sees that they're really pursuing are the political ones, the ones that are going to score points, going after things like Truth Social, going after companies that got federal U.S. Department of Justice approved mergers. Go see if you can find anything there. Dig into that. It's the same thing she did to President Trump the first time when said, we think you overinflated your value and therefore you got a loan. Meanwhile, the bank said, no, he repaid his loan. There was no issue there. There was no victim here.
1: There was no victim
5: and
1: of that crime.
5: She still went for a $500 million judgment.
1: Remember, and that all that did was really just stop up the president from having to be able to get other things done. And all the issues that would come up was all politically motivated. The idea was to stop him from winning re-election. I think in many ways, your Democrat voters who don't like President Trump in New York should look for the fact that she may be one of the reasons he won the general election. Because all of the stuff that she put him through was so politically targeted and politically motivated that most people saw right through it and they realized that could be them. That you could have someone who just politically motivated decided to target you. And if that happens, you kind of riled up a base. You remember that arrest moment, the mugshot moment, kind of became a legend. It kind of became a rallying cry to change what was going on. So somewhat, this person, Letitia James, is running for attorney general once again in New York, is partially to blame for President Trump if you're on that other side. So maybe this Republican candidate can show a little bit of that. Now, I don't think, again, it's going to win you over too many voters, but it's a thought.
5: That's right. And once again, this was a debate for office. There's also other debates that happened around the country last night that you may not have seen. I mean, there's ones in Iowa for governor. There was a very important one in Michigan for the Senate seat. And where the favorite candidate of the Democrat Socialists, El Sayed, had some interesting question dodging that took place there. And we'll get to that later in this broadcast.
1: We are going to get to it. And we also, again, are going to give you an update on that homeschooler, graduate, wants to be a firefighter, very well qualified. You know what happened. But now we got a big update. So we're going to get to that in the next segment. Some phone lines are open for you. Actually, I'll be honest with you. We got a ton of people watching right now, and all our phone lines are open. So give me a call. Be on the air today. Do us a favor. It's just me and Will today. We could use your help. 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
11: Welcome back to Seculo. Phone lines are open. I want to hear from you. 1-800-684-3110. I want to pivot just a little bit. We are going to keep talking about the Letitia James and the Attorney General debate. It was wild. There were some great comments. We're going to play some more of those clips as we go forward. But the ACLJ team, as I said, is really motivated to help people, individuals throughout this country, because when we help these individuals, especially at no cost, it ends up helping everyone. And if you're a homeschooler or maybe a grandparent of a homeschooler, a parent of a homeschooler, I am. I'm a parent of homeschooler and also a former homeschooler myself. You may get to a situation where a state, a city, decides they don't like homeschoolers because they know there's some connotations to it. It usually doesn't have to do with their academic excellence. No, of course not. It usually has to do with the fact that often they're religious. Often they have a different set of moral standards. And in this situation, you had a person who was not only well qualified for a position to be a paid firefighter, want to be a career firefighter, something that we should be praising. Someone who, again, already for multiple years had been a qualified EMT, certified EMT, had been doing that for a job, won rookie of the year as firefighter. And then when he went to go apply for that position and said high school diploma, he said, sure, I went to high school. They said, no, we meant a accredited high school, which we consider right now in this moment homeschooling not to be accredited form of education here in our state. Now, we went really hard on this. I have to say, this was because someone like you tagged me in a post and said, Logan, the ACLJ needs to get involved in this, and we did. So first, I want to say thank you. I've gotten some even new ones, and I've passed stuff along to our legal counsel throughout the last few weeks as you all have been tagging me, and I appreciate that. Keep it coming. Doesn't bother me at all. Because the stories like this, we can sometimes get handled very quickly. However, the fallout is sometimes larger. So you had a situation where the city then, the actual people, not the government, said, enough of this. You have put us now as a national disgrace. You have brought national news. You have brought the ACLJ to our front door. Enough with this. So they went, they changed the rule. They said, you know what? We're going to get rid of that qualification, which they had already added in after the fact. So remember, they changed it to accredited after they denied him quickly. They're like, oh, no one will ever notice. They changed it back, made some new adjustments. Homeschoolers are now allowed to be paid firefighters in the area. We thought, okay, part one win. He still didn't have a job, still wasn't able to qualify here. And hey, we need to make sure we're protecting homeschoolers nationwide. So we decided we're going to take this even further. However, in the meantime, they decided, you know what? We're going to reopen that job position. We're going to reopen the job applications for that position now with our new standard. And we thought, great, the new standard, of course, is that homeschoolers qualify. However, there's another swerve, as there always is.
5: That's right. And unfortunately for them, but fortunately for our client, we've had to send another letter going out today to the city of Fremont.
11: Make sure we clarify, because some people say, well, Fremont, California, of course, California.
5: No, Fremont, Nebraska.
11: Nebraska.
5: And here's what happened. They got caught, tried to make it look like they fixed the problem, and then they moved the goalpost. So now this position that is opened up that Andrew can apply for is not just the entry-level position, because he had not been a paid firefighter previously, just volunteer firefighter, so he would still be in this pool of entry-level firefighter position. But they expanded the pool of applicants. So now up to 2 years of experience firefighters are eligible for this position. And those individuals that would make this lateral move can be exempted from some of the testing, like the written exam, etc., if they want to apply for this position. So it's not as though they got caught, they fixed it at the city level, they still tried to say, we didn't really think there was a problem here, but fine, we'll change the written ordinance, etc. And then they repost the job, and now this job, they make it harder for someone like Andrew to compete for, because they expand the pool of applicants. To me, and I'm not the attorney here, but our attorneys that are sending this letter, they're the ones that are getting to the bottom of this, and they're going to continue. But this seems like a pattern is developing where, we didn't want the homeschooler the first time, so we just changed the rule and said homeschoolers can't do it. Now that we got caught and we had to change our rules and go through all of this embarrassment, now we're going to make it harder for the homeschooler to get the job, because we're going to open it up to more people, a broader pool of people that maybe want to come work for this fine city of Fremont, Nebraska, and say, look, it's not just an entry-level position now. Now, if you have experience of being a paid firefighter, you can come and make this lateral move to this job. This isn't okay. That's why we're sending this letter today, and they have a deadline here that I'm going to turn to say that they have to respond and show how they're going to remedy this, because this isn't okay. They have no later than October 16th, 2026 to tell us whether or not they're going to agree to the relief that we request, which is to fully restore his opportunity to compete for this position. Now, we know that they may or may not be having some internal discussion. We're going to see if they can get to the right place just through this action. If not, they're just begging for a federal lawsuit from the ACLJ to represent our client, Andrew Coates.
11: That's right. Today we are, again, it's going to be sending that demand letter on behalf of Andrew Coates. Again, was denied a chance to apply for the position first because he was homeschooled. And again, not a homeschooler. We're not talking about someone under 18. This is someone who's a graduate, multiple years, in his 20s.
5: Doesn't this also, sound so, elementary school childish of, you had friends that went to the public school and you're homeschooled, and they're like, well, you don't go to real school.
11: Yeah.
5: You don't go to real school, Andrew. My goodness. It's as ridiculous that adults are acting this way.
11: That's right. But the ACLJ team has taken action, and we are going to be supporting Andrew all the way. And that is only because, again, people like you support. As we wrap up this first half hour, no, we have a second half hour coming up. If you don't get it on your local station, if you're just listening to us, maybe on terrestrial radio, like I know a lot of you still do, we have a full television-style broadcast live every day, 12 to 1 p.m. Eastern time, that we run this show. Maybe you're listening to it later on. You can always catch it archived, however you get your podcasts, and, of course, on YouTube, Facebook, Rumble. You can always see us. You can interact with us in a chat. It's a great way to do it. But you can support the work of the ACLJ, as I encourage you to do, by going to ACLJ.org. Again, if you want to become a champion, that's someone who gives monthly. It's vital to our success to build that baseline. I would love for you to do it today as we wrap up this week. Whether the ACLJ team is fighting for a homeschool graduate in Nebraska or fighting for the lives of those in Pakistan, the ACLJ team is worldwide. And it's only because people like you support. 100% of the finances that come in here to pay for our legal team, pay for our media team, all of it is because you donate. Whether that is people who give on a $5 level, a $50 level, $500, whatever it may be, know that it all goes in. And the mass majority of people, because you may look at it and go, look, we don't have enough money to make a difference here. The mass majority of people who donate to keep this all going give somewhere between $25 and $75 once. Or maybe once in every few months or once a year. So not everyone becomes a champion and gives on a regular ongoing basis. Actually, a very, very small percentage. We say it's kind of an elite club. Under 20,000, I believe, do that. And they do it at the levels, again, starting at $5. So again, that's a great baseline for us. But the ACLJ budget is significantly higher than that, because I want when Andrew needs help to be able to jump in, not have to charge him, but for him to have the greatest legal team he can have. I want, when you're watching this show, to go, wow, that production was great. Wow, they got great commentators, great hosts, great phone screeners even. I want that to always be the case here at the ACLJ and production crew as well. They all kind of looked at me like, why are you only giving love to the phone screeners? Phone lines are open, though, so be kind to them. 1-800-684-3110. We'll be back in just a minute. This is our short break, under a minute. Be right back with more on Seculo.
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14: With SRN News, I'm John Scott. Isaias has weakened to a post-tropical cyclone after making landfall as a Category 2 hurricane along the western Florida panhandle. Heavy rainfall and flash flooding risk continue across the region. At last check, 1 million customers without power across parts of Florida, Alabama, and Georgia. President Trump approving an emergency declaration for Florida. It's unclear if the execution of Nidal Hassan by firing squad will be live-streamed. On Thursday, Secretary of War Pete Hegseth says the execution of Hassan will be public, and accompanying a report said the Defense Department plans to live-stream it. On Friday, President Trump told reporters it hasn't been determined yet if Hassan's execution will be live-streamed. The former Army doctor killed 12 soldiers, one civilian, and an unborn baby at Fort Hood, Texas. This is SRN News.
15: 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Meanwhile, the Iran conflict is driving energy costs higher, and American consumers are footing the bill. 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
16: Foundations of Freedom. A look at America's founding principles and the leaders who shaped our nation.
17: Ronald Reagan believed freedom was more than a political system or a set of laws. In 1988, he said, "Freedom describes the God-given condition of the human soul." For Reagan, liberty was not something government created. It was something government was called to respect and to protect. That idea sits at the heart of the American experiment. Our rights do not come from rulers, institutions, or political majorities. They belong to us by nature and by God. And when we understand freedom that way, our responsibility becomes clearer. Government may protect liberty. Laws may preserve it, but neither can give us what was never theirs to grant. Freedom begins with the recognition that human dignity and liberty come before government, not from it.
18: It's David Lucas. You know, over the years, I've learned something. Most people, they don't have a money problem. They have a coordination problem. It's not that they don't have investments. 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
20: 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This is 101.1 The Answer, where Little Rock comes to talk. 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Then in the afternoon, stay informed and fired up with Doc Washburn, breaking down the biggest stories of the day and what they mean for you. And all day long, hear from some of the biggest voices in talk radio. CNN's Scott Jennings, Mike Gallagher, and Larry Elder, bringing you sharp insight, lively debate, and the perspective you've been looking for. 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
0: 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Then in the afternoon, join Doc Washburn as he takes on the biggest headlines, asks the tough questions, and opens the phones for real conversation. 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CNN's Scott Jennings, Mike Gallagher, Larry Elder, bringing you smart analysis, strong opinions, and the debate everyone's talking about. 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
3: Republicans lose the House or the Senate or both, and then not only is President Trump going to have the war in Iran to worry about, he's going to have the war at home to worry about, because they're going to be coming after him daily. And when you said the socialist, it's a Democrat, my mind went all over the country, because there's more than them one. The CBS News poll on socialism in the Democratic Party, 58% were favorable towards socialism, and 50% were unfavorable towards capitalism. And when you have a Democrat college graduate, it was 78% were favorable towards socialism. That will be a big problem for our country going forward if that trend doesn't change. I mean, they're using their hatred against Trump and a lot of big media sources to promote their agenda right now to implement some of these socialist ideas.
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0: On July 4th, 1776, a group of seemingly ordinary men made an extraordinary decision in a small room in Philadelphia. They put their names to a document that would change the world. The Declaration of Independence wasn't just a breakup letter for King George. It was a bold statement of principle that our rights don't come from government, but from God, that all men are created equal, and that liberty is worth risking everything for. Today, 250 years later, those words still matter, because America isn't just a place. It's an idea born in courage, sustained by sacrifice, and passed from generation to generation.
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3: 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That's what the Iranian currency is worth versus an American dollar.
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4: Jobless claims dipped this week to 197,000, which is year-to-date. This is the lowest we've seen since 1969. So unemployment claims falling and a sign that historically low layoffs are taking place for Americans this year. We've not seen this in so long. It really is bordering on unprecedented.
2: 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The Secular Crew isn't buying what Iran is selling.
6: 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Of course, we heard a lot of that verbiage coming out of the UN. The president of Iran saying, almost a how dare you infer that we have any sort of terrorist activity.
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0: 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This is 101.1, The Answer, where Little Rock comes to talk. 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
1: News this hour from Town Hall. I'm John Scott. The first hurricane of the Atlantic season has made its mark on the southeast U.S. Lisa Carton has the latest.
2: More than a million people are without power after the storm made landfall in Florida last night as a Category 2 hurricane. At least two deaths are blamed on the storm, which knocked down trees, damaged homes, and flooded streets in parts of Florida, Georgia, and Alabama before weakening into a post-tropical cyclone as it moved inland.
1: Flood watches and high wind advisories are in effect for much of the southeastern U.S. as the post-tropical cyclone moves inland. Now that the storm has moved on, Florida Attorney General James Uffmeyer has a word of warning for anyone who might try to scam storm victims.
3: While citizens are vulnerable and in need of fuel, groceries, other preparatory materials, if somebody's gouging on price, again, please go to myfloridalegal.com. Let us go. No, and we'll go shut it down quickly.
1: Florida Attorney General James Uffmeyer. A Friday night shooting in Erie, Pennsylvania has left nine people dead, including the shooter.
4: This is one of the most difficult and heartbreaking scenes our officers and investigators have ever encountered. The loss of life is devastating, and the circumstances we are working through are deeply disturbing.
1: That's Erie Chief of Police Rick Lohr. Police say a man shot multiple people inside a home before taking his own life. Responding officers found two women lying dead in the street outside. After a long standoff with police, the gunman took his own life. Five other victims were found inside that house. Saudi Arabia's main airport reportedly came under attack again just days after Houthi rebels claimed they successfully launched attacks on the hub. Multiple news agencies reporting King Khalid International Airport in Riyadh was evacuated after a loud blast was heard. More than a dozen ambulances rushing to the airport. More on these stories from townhall.com.
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7: This is Albert Moeller for townhall.com. There are certain things we just take for granted, at least those of us of a certain age take for granted. Among those is the fact that when you get into a car, there's a radio with the AM band. In the United States, that's not an accident. It is at least partly because of federal mandates going back to the early age of radio and automobiles. There are some very important national security issues at stake here. I grew up in Florida. Look no further than the Cuban Missile Crisis for a reminder of how important communication can be. I recognize that AM radio is no longer as popular as it once was, but AM radio remains important. 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The House of Representatives recently passed legislation requiring car makers to put AM radio in vehicles. The United States Senate should take it up next, and I hope they do. The Senate should pass it, and President Trump ought to sign the AM Radio for Every Vehicle Act. It turns out that's important. I'm Albert Moeller.
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9: 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And

0: Yes, you will reach me. There's been a lot of discussion about affordability, and there's three main issues that keep coming up, and this is what is concerning people with the upcoming midterm elections. Primarily, it's grocery prices, housing prices, and fuel prices. And frankly, yes, I agree, all three are too high. But we have to ask ourselves the reasons why. And this is my main concern with the upcoming election. Are people just going to look at the prices of things and blame the party that's in charge and punish them for it? Or are they going to look at the underlying reasons, who caused it, what contributed to it, and what is the fix? Now, when it comes to grocery prices, in my opinion, that's probably the easiest one to fix, and we are starting to see some real positive movement in that arena. By the way, if you go back to 1971, the average grocery inflation per year is 3.9%. Bottom line is, food prices increase almost 4% per year and have for, well, last 50 years. 55 years, in fact. The reason why people are so upset and so frustrated right now is during the 4 years of the Biden administration, the cumulative increase was about 30% on grocery prices. So that was significantly higher than the average 3.9%. If you look at Trump's first term, the average increase of grocery prices during his first term administration was frankly about zero. In other words, grocery prices did not increase. So we got used to a 4 year period, at least, of prices not increasing at the grocery store. And then suddenly we see a 30% increases on average. Some things much higher than that, obviously. If you remember, when Trump first took office, the big conundrum was the price of eggs. And frankly, Trump addressed that fairly quickly, did some deals with other countries and dropped the price of eggs dramatically. But the real solution, oh, and by the way, in the second term, so far, the average increase of grocery prices has been about 2.1% under Trump's second term. So about half the average rate of increase over the last 55 years. So people that are upset and frustrated with grocery prices are really upset because of the huge increase or the spike that happened during the Biden administration. And even though the rate of increase of groceries has only been about 2% since Trump took office a couple of years ago, in other words, the prices overall didn't go down. We're suffering that massive spike from that previous 4 year period. Now you got to ask yourself a simple question. Why did we have a sudden huge spike in grocery prices during that 4 year period? The answer is really quite simple. When you bring in a lot of extra people into the country, estimates are anywhere I've heard of illegal immigration from 10 to 30 million during the Biden administration. The State Department has stated repeatedly that we have about 53 million legal foreign-born people in the country, various visas, green cards, various other things like that, in other words, non-citizens. So therefore, we have at least, at the very least, 60, and I've seen as high as 100 million people in this country, foreign born. When you have that many people, they have to eat. And unfortunately, by the way, up until recently, 43 million people were on food stamps. This is according to U.S. government statistics. And they also stated about half of those were illegal aliens, and about another third of those were foreign born legal aliens. Only about 15% of that 43 million people on food stamps were actually U.S. citizens. Now, that has changed recently. In fact, effective October 1st, illegal aliens no longer can receive food stamps. This is a good, positive change. My point is, though, with food inflation, one of the affordability issues that people are concerned about is being caused primarily by having a spike of so many people coming into this country that has spiked grocery prices. And then that's the double whammy of many of them then getting on food stamps. Where did that money come from? U.S. taxpayers. So a portion of our tax dollars go to feeding illegal aliens. And then that money's competing with us in the grocery store. So we're getting hit twice. The best and simplest solution to reduce grocery prices, the only way they're going to go down is we have to have less people, less demand. And deportations, self-deportations, and forced deportations are the best solution to reduce overall grocery prices. Because when it comes to food, we could have a recession even, but people are still going to need to eat. So grocery prices are not going to decline all that much if we went into a recession. We need to reduce the demand. And the only way to do that is reduce the number of people. And the Trump administration is actively engaging in that. And that is why grocery inflation so far, first 2 years of Trump's second term, has increased at about half the normal rate of what it has over the past 55 years. Again, grocery prices have increased for almost 4% per year for 55 years. A lot of that is because of the increase in number of people. So reducing the number of folks, quickest, easiest, simplest solution for that. The next one is housing. Housing is a little bit more complicated, partly because we have different regions of the country and you've got building codes and restrictions and all kinds of various things going on. But again, a big part of the increase of housing prices is the influx of people coming into the country. Recently, Vice President J.D. Vance even stated, the fact you don't see an association between dropping millions of illegal aliens into a state and the upward pressure that would put onto home prices, you just have to be economically blind not to see that. He is exactly correct. He hit the nail on the head. Lower housing prices and lower rents and lower violent crime, by the way, are all driven by deporting illegal aliens. Fewer people, less demand, basic supply and demand. Now, another thing that with housing, a lot of people think about is pricing and all that. Is it because of the demand? Is it because of the prices or the mortgage rates? Well, if you go back to data going back all the way to 1890, in fact, 7% mortgage rates, this is where we're at, 7.5, is the norm. We're well within what's considered the normal range. In fact, in the 1990s, typical mortgages were 8 to 9%, and then the real estate market was quite healthy at that time. So the reason that home prices, or I should say home sales, are at 2008 levels right now is not because the rates are too high, it's because prices are too high. This is something that is starting to come down in many markets, particularly where there's more supply. The Federal Reserve of Dallas recently posted a white paper that I discussed in a previous radio show a few weeks ago. If you want to get that white paper, you can go to yourpersonalbank.com or email me at ference@yourpersonalbank.com. And what was interesting about this Dallas Federal Reserve white paper was they showed that for every increase of 1% of people in the workforce, in the major metro areas around the country, for every 1% increase in the workforce, the average housing price increased 1%. They also showed when this past year, where the decline, workforce declined 1% on average, housing prices and rent prices also declined about 1%. So it's almost a perfect 1-to-1 ratio. More people come in, housing and rent prices go up. More people leave, housing, rent prices go down. Now, the third and last affordability issue, we have groceries, we have housing prices that are most common. The third and last is oil. Now, are gas prices too high? Absolutely. But you have to understand some of the reasons behind it and what it's going to take to fix this. And this one's a little bit more complicated. A lot of people have blamed the Iran war, and there is some aspects to the Iran war that have caused oil prices and prices at the pump to increase, but it's not the main reason why. And we can prove it. Just recently, the amount of exports, crude exports, have now surged to 98% of pre-war levels around the Strait of Hormuz. This is over a recent 10-day average. So the amount of crude oil that's coming through the Strait of Hormuz is similar to what it was at pre-war levels. You know, you got to think about this. Why are gas prices still quite high? Before I get to that, think about this a minute too. We have a lot of people think that Iran is still, fundamentally, we're losing this war. the fact that Iran has completely lost the control of the Strait of Hormuz, which is one of the last key things that they had as a sort of a negotiating tactic or could hold it over our head. It's the same of that if millions of Americans believed in the United States that in March of 1945, that the battle, you know, the U.S. was not winning the battle with Germany. I mean, that's the state of delusion, unfortunately, that a lot of people are under right now. And a lot of that is caused, unfortunately, by legacy media. The problem isn't the crude, because the U.S. has tremendous reserves of crude oil. We have secured the Venezuelan crude oil. In fact, with U.S. and Venezuela combined, we now control over half of the world's crude oil supplies. That's a tremendous thing. What's causing the problem in the Strait of Hormuz, like I said, is at like 98% of what it was pre-war levels in terms of crude oil. So why is gas and particularly diesel so expensive? It has a lot more to do with the Ukraine war, Ukraine-Russia, and refinery capacity. Fairly recently, Ukraine has really been attacking refineries in Russia. And Russia supplies a huge percentage of the world's diesel. Also, the United States has not built a major refinery since 1977. That's ridiculous. Stay tuned in the next segment. I want to touch a little bit more about inflation, affordability, and what's really going on.
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0: 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We've been discussing a lot in the first segment about affordability, the main issues people have had regarding fuel prices, grocery prices, housing prices, some of what's causing that, what some of the fixes are. Much of this was not caused in the last 2 years. I know Trump's been catching a lot of heat. A lot of people have, you know, really laid the blame of the Iran war causing gas prices to increase. That was a piece of it, no question. I'm not necessarily was a big fan of that myself. We have to understand that Iran has been a problem for something like 50 years. Every president for the last 50 years have stated they cannot have a nuclear weapon. And if indeed they were getting close to accomplishing that, then Trump has probably saved the world a big, big headache. A nuclear Iran would be a much more difficult problem than high fuel prices. Nuclear armed Iran could lead to devastating impacts, like millions of people dead, literally, versus some higher gas prices that, frankly, will probably go down at some time in the fairly near future. I mean, fuel prices go up and they go down. They just do based on economic factors. But millions of people dead, I mean, you've got to think potentially if that was even a halfway reasonable prospect, and we can't argue that fact. I mean, you and I weren't in that room to make that decision, but there's a lot of credible people who have stated that that was the case, and Iran has openly stated that themselves repeatedly, so it's not a big surprise. I mean, what are you supposed to do? I've even had this own discussion with my daughter where she was really upset that, you know, we started the war with Iran. I said, well, think about that a minute. They've been chanting death to America you know, since the 1970s. And Trump's been in the 1980s. He was talking about that on TV, that Iran could not have a nuclear weapon. So if there was any reasonable belief of that, and we've stopped it, taken away their ability to do that, whether you like it or whether you like Trump or not, or what he did, probably saved the world a massive, massive headache. Because can you imagine if Iran did get a nuclear weapon, and what kind of economic and human suffering would a nuclear bomb cause? I mean, it's unimaginable. But getting back to some of the more financial matters, if we look at cumulative inflation per president, and this is according to the Bureau of Labor Statistics, you have Clinton, you know, in his 8 years, the cumulative inflation was almost 23%. George W. Bush was over 20%. Obama in his for two terms was about 15%. Biden managed, though, to accomplish a over 21% cumulative increase in inflation in just one term. In terms of presidents since Clinton, Biden by far had the worst inflation numbers. Now, Trump's first term cumulative inflation over a four-year period was only 7.7%, by far the lowest. And his second term, he's on track for about 2 years now at 5.4. So even if he stayed at the same level of inflation over a four-year term, he'd still be around 10%, which would be the lowest inflation rate cumulatively of any president, pretty much of any term since before Clinton. And another thing I like to point out, you know, the Democrats have been really discussing, thinking about the midterms, affordability. Well, they are the party that controls all of the states with the highest cost of living in the country. Why would you put in charge the party that has a history of increasing cost of living, not the other way around? And if you look at a few other factors, U.S. household income is now at an all-time record high. This is just a fact. So we dealt with a situation in previous administration where we had the highest inflation in over 40 years, and now we're seeing some of the lowest inflation, but we're still dealing with the previous four-year spike. That's what's upsetting people. That's what's frustrating people, because the price has jumped and they have not gone back down yet. And here's the thing I hope people keep in mind, that for decades, literally, people watched inflation eat into their raises. In other words, the rate of inflation was rising faster than incomes. And that's been true literally for decades, and is probably primarily caused, and this really started around the Clinton era, because America's ruling class told us that manufacturing was gone forever and that China would build and we would consume. And Russia and the Middle East would supply the energy and Europe would regulate. America would borrow, import, and manage its inevitable decline by more dynamic powers. And, you know, Trump rejected every bit of that. The working class, the lower income folks, are now getting the bigger paychecks, increasing almost at any time ever since. Trump has recruited about $18 trillion of investment into the United States just in his first year in office. Even if half of that came about, that would be an incredible boost to our economy. Equipment shipments have actually risen almost 19% just in the last 3 months. And last month, the Trump administration announced the first oil refinery, the first major oil refinery in Texas since 1977. This is good news. This is trying to solve the basic underlying problem that's been building for decades. Also, recently, they just announced the largest steel plant in American history being built in Iowa. So the United States is starting to build things again. And these are permanent solutions to the problems we're dealing with. Regardless of who gets into office in the future, if you have a major oil refinery or steel plant, it's not like those things are just going to go away. And these are good things. The problem is people need to have a little bit of patience. These things take time. You don't build a steel plant or an oil refinery in a few weeks or months even. It's probably going to take a few years. So these jobs, the infrastructure jobs, these things, building these things are happening as we speak. They're increasing, and that will continue over time. Treasury Secretary Bessent, I think, said it really well. He calls it a parallel prosperity. He points out that Wall Street and Main Street can both do well at once. A profitable company is sustainable. It expands, hires, and trains people and pays them more. And an unprofitable company does none of those things. Yet we have the contrast of the democratic socialist who treats profits that make prosperity an offense and was one that must be crushed. And that's really the choice that we have coming up in in the midterms here next month. Which direction are we going to continue as a country? Are we going to get back to building things? Are we going to continue on this path that has been started? Or are we going to move back into a state of managed decline? If we put things in perspective, the Empire State Building was built in just 13 months during the Depression. And today, good luck even getting a permit in twice that time. Processes that make it prohibitively expensive to produce in America sends production elsewhere. It doesn't abolish the need for the product. People still need steel and they need oil. But the Americans are going to buy it, but the workers in some other country are going to collect the paychecks. Piling on regulations and taxes amount to a multi-trillion dollar tax burden on the U.S. economy. And it's remarkable when you think about in the last 50 years, that's largely been under Democratic leadership, we've been deluged with a considerable degree of socialism. A great example of that, it was the Obamacare plan, basically taking over the healthcare industry. The Green New Deal, which was a hoax, frankly, dramatically increased the price of fuels. And the Democrats have done everything in their power to raise the price of gasoline, force people into green energy sources, even though we were decades away probably from those being economically viable. You know, this is purely ignorant economic policy, and Americans have paid for this dearly and still are. In fact, all the efforts that the Democrats have made with the Green New Deal and attack on fossil fuels and shutting down refineries, it's rather remarkable that fuel prices aren't higher than they are now. And as high as ours are, which are record highs and are frustrating and bad, look at Europe. I mean, it's way worse. These are the things that I hope people keep in mind during the midterms. What direction as a country do we want to go? Do we want to continue on the path of building again, becoming energy dominant, increasing wages for the working class, no tax on tips, no tax on overtime, no tax on Social Security up to a certain point, allowing Americans to keep more of their money, shutting down the ability for illegals to receive food stamps, housing, keeping the border closed. I mean, some of the biggest complaints during the Biden administration was the cost of things. Fuel was higher in many cases, oftentimes, for longer than it is now. Grocery prices were increasing dramatically. The borders were wide open. Crime was up. Do we want to go back to where we were just a couple of years ago and continue down that path? Or do we want to continue this? We've changed direction to expect everything to be fixed in 2 years, in fact, less than 2 years, after 4 years of, well, chaos, frankly, economic chaos, border chaos, crime chaos, is really unrealistic and very short-sighted. I hope and pray, I do believe the typical American has more foresight than that. They're not just going to look at the price of the pump and vote against whoever's in charge to punish them. I think they're going to have a long enough memory to remember what things were like even just a couple of years ago and not want to go back to that. That is my hope. I believe that's what's going to happen, but we will know in less than a month. Stay tuned in the next segment. Well, I need to talk about the bond market and what's going on. And this is going to have some dramatic effects, I believe, when it comes to the stock markets, fixed assets, index annuities. They're thriving even more than ever and probably likely will continue for years to come. So stay tuned.
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0: 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And yes, you will reach me. We need to talk about the bond market because there's some big stuff going on there. Recently, the 30-year Treasury rose above 5.5% for the first time since June of 2002. The 10-year Treasury, as also all the Treasury rates really, have been hitting records of 20 and 30 years, the highest we've seen in the past 2 and 3 decades. This, of course, will mean mortgage rates will continue to climb. That'll be a real negative, a further negative for the real estate market. But it's not just the U.S. Treasury bonds that are the issue, that are pushing higher. This is a global effect. This is a global matter. And even the Treasury Secretary, Scott Bessent, has stated recently, global debt now exceeds over $365 trillion, which is roughly about 310% of global GDP. This is an all-time record. The servicing of that debt is now starting to explode everywhere across the Western world at the same time. You see, I don't really understand. I mean, I do kind of understand where politicians from countries around the world, Western countries primarily, decided that they could borrow money cheaply and they could fund their pet projects, welfare, whatever it may have been, social engineering. And then down the road, the people would have to pay the price. It was short-term thinking. The consequences are now starting to come to roost. Whether we look at 5-year treasuries, a 19-year high for the U.S., 10-year, 24-year high, 20 and 30 years, again, 24-year highs. The U.K., 18-year high on their 5-year and their 10-year. On 30-year treasury for the U.K. is at a 28-year high. Japan, their 10-year treasury is at a 30-year high. Japan's 30-year bond is the highest it's ever been recorded since they issued it in 1999. Germany's bond, 10-year bond, 17-year high. France, 24-year high. Australia, 15-year high. The entire world is basically, Western world that is drowning in debt. And they're having to fund all this interest on all this debt, which is pushing the long-term bond yields up, increasing borrowing costs. Like I said, mortgages rates are going up. All types of borrowing costs are on the rise because of these longer-term bond yields of all these countries around the world. And for years, investors were told there's no alternative to stocks because we had a low interest rate environment. Asset prices with stocks, real estate, cryptocurrencies were on the rise big time. Well, that's just not true anymore. The fact that the 10-year Treasury has hit a 24-year high at 5.3%, while the S&P 500 dividend yield has now fallen to an all-time low of just over 1%, that trade is dead. So people that are looking for dividends, you're going to get over 5 times more with a 10-year Treasury than you are with the S&P 500. people that are looking for income are looking at bonds. Now, I would also encourage them to consider index products, index annuities in particular, IULs, because these insurance companies not only invest in these bonds, but they also increase the returns on them through other investments that they do. For example, we now have a product that guarantees a 6.45% return for 8 years, guaranteed. Think of it as an 8-year CD. And you do have liquidity of 10% per year, for example. And this is even higher than any of the bonds, frankly. So if you're looking for a guaranteed return of 6.45%, that's available in most states, and this is for available for people up through age 85, I believe, that is currently available. And this is only going to continue. Again, there's no moving parts with that. It's you're getting 6.45, period, boom, end of story. Doesn't matter what happens in the future. Again, it operates much like a CD. It's called a multi-year guaranteed annuity. And this is with an A-rated carrier on top of that. This type of thing will continue. So folks that are in CDs or in dividend-paying stocks, the dividends are going down because the profitability for companies is less with higher borrowing costs. The golden era of fixed assets, it's the era for savers, for lenders. Banks are thriving. Higher interest rates, more profits. Insurance companies are thriving. They issue dividends. They lend money. They don't borrow money, so to speak. Entities that borrow money to grow, typically most companies in the stock market, they're going to suffer more. This is a paradigm shift. This is a economic tsunami that's occurring worldwide that will very likely have significant negative long-term effects for stocks, and significant positive long-term effects for fixed assets like bonds, fixed index annuities, those types of things. So again, if you're looking for, hey, you want to lock in a return at 6.45 for the next 8 years, we got you covered. This is the highest numbers we've seen literally in 30, 40 years, in fact. Another point with the higher interest rate environment really causing struggling for the real estate market. United Wholesale Mortgage, which is the largest mortgage lender in the country, has just fallen to some of the lowest prices recorded. Its eighth straight month, it's been declining. Mortgages are struggling. We are in the death throes for mortgage brokers, mortgage lending companies with a higher interest rates and high prices. It's a death knell for that industry. Now, at the same time, this is what makes this so interesting. I got to bring some of the politics back in. If you take a look at the manufacturing PMI, it has expanded for 9 straight months. This is a clear sign of stronger production, new orders, job growth. America is becoming a nation of builders again. The largest steel mill in history has now been announced. It's going to be built. Big investment, infrastructure investments happening in our country. At the same time, we've got massive debt, higher interest rates, long-term bond yields. So we've got a dichotomy here of where some industries are going to actually thrive, even in the higher interest rate environment. But because this is such a tsunami change, economic change, there is going to be uncertainty, folks. There's going to be volatility. Don't be surprised. You don't make this kind of massive change without some bumps in the road, maybe some severe ones. We might see some strong corrections here and there. It's hard to predict. And that's why protecting your downside is so valuable now, even more so than almost ever. That is one of the strengths of index annuity products and index universal life products, is they protect the downside. They protect the principal. You can get unlimited upside, no caps, no fees or very low fees, great participation rates, great indexes. We can focus on the indexes in the areas that are growing and building infrastructure, things like that, so that you're most likely going to see strong growth. Yet when volatility, uncertainty occurs, you're protected. Those corrections, you don't participate. And in fact, even better, when these index products lock in a gain, you keep them. And we have products even that allow you to lock in the gain at any time, just so you know. So I think we're going into an economic scenario where none of us in our lifetime have probably experienced, where we have a thriving or changing, thriving builder economy coming back, At the same time, we have higher interest rates and a lot of debt. That's a strange dichotomy that, again, it's a little hard to predict what's going to happen, but it sure looks like we're going to see some really strong growth in some areas and others really struggle, and just a changing of the guard. As I stated, manufacturing is back. Manufacturing job openings have just jumped to their highest level since in several years. And factory hiring is some of the strongest it's been in years. Layoffs have fallen to some of the lowest level, actually, some of the lowest levels. And for the whole year, jobless claims are now the lowest levels we've seen since 1969. See, a lot of people thought that the tariffs were going to be, you know, an economic funeral. And the reality is what is happening is the tariffs have become a starting gun for America to start building again. Economic growth is picking up. In fact, second quarter growth just came in at 2.2%, which is well above the 1.5% that many economists were predicting. And first quarter growth was actually revised upwards to 2.5%. And there are some, like the Atlanta Fed, is now predicting third quarter of 2026 economic growth to come in around 4% or even higher. That is a strong economic economy. The household survey showed over 400,000 jobs were added in September, over 500,000 gain in August. And this is going to U.S. citizens, not foreign-born workers, not visa workers, not illegals. And also, federal jobs continue to shrink. In the Biden administration, most of the job growth we saw consistently came from federal workforce increases. We're seeing the opposite. It's private industry that's growing. So the full impact of the economic policies of Trump may not be understood actually for years. Some of the biggest effects are coming from the trade deals, the tariffs, the push to bring manufacturing back to America. This is going to impact the U.S. for not just months, but years or even decades. It's a long-term economic policy that does require looking beyond the price at the pump. It's a question of what kind of economy are we building over for the next several decades. It's American manufacturing, American energy, and American jobs. And this is something I think a lot of people are not understanding right now yet, but it might end up becoming one of the defining legacies of the Trump administration in the future. So we have this strange dichotomy of high debt, high bond, long-term bond yields, higher borrowing costs. This causes, generally speaking, struggles for things that require a lot of capital, like companies in the stock market, tends to be negative for real estate and things like that. The stuff that thrived the past decade is now going to have a headwind or struggle. And the things that struggled in the past decade or so are going to thrive, like fixed assets. It's the golden era. I stated earlier, we can now offer 6.45% guaranteed for 8 years, like a CD. No moving parts, no questions asked. Some of the other numbers that we're seeing today with fixed assets, fixed index annuities in particular, are unlike anything I've seen in my 27-year career now, and are only getting better. Stay tuned in the next segment. I'm going to share a few more of the things that are happening, so don't miss it.
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0: 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And yes, you will reach me. In the previous segments of this show, we have lots of debt, higher interest rates, long-term bond yields, but yet starting to see some real economic growth, particularly when you're talking about jobs, economic growth numbers, infrastructure, manufacturing. These are all positive things that are looking towards building a strong economic base for our country. With a strong economy, strong jobs, strong businesses, our Treasury Secretary Scott Bessent likes to say, look, Wall Street has done great for the past decade or more, but it's now Main Street's turn. And Wall Street can do okay too, but it's going to be more about building the economy, Main Street type jobs, you know, real companies, real jobs, not just shipping all this manufacturing to other offshore. And, you know, we still buy the stuff and people elsewhere make the money. It's actually coming back. How average household income is the highest it's ever been. The bottom lower income folks have had the greatest increase in incomes already. It's kind of an exciting time. It's interesting to see how much this is all changing. And where the old mantra of, well, the stock market was where everything, that was the only place to invest, that's just not true anymore. You can get a 6.45% guaranteed return for 8 years. 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So if you have a CD or you want to lock in that kind of return, no questions asked, no moving parts. We haven't seen anything like that in 40 years. Index products, we're getting returns unlike we've seen anywhere else. My gosh, we're even seeing great options when it comes to long-term care products. I'm going to give an example of somebody I met with just this past week who listened to the show and was, you know, I was sharing some of the long-term care options. There's several ways to address it. I stated that probably the worst and most expensive is to purchase long-term care insurance because it, even if you buy it when you're younger, the price, the premium, the costs tend to go up over time. And based on my personal experience, I've seen now for decades with clients is when they get into their 70s or even 80s, the premiums keep climbing to the point where, frankly, they just, in off many cases, can't afford to keep it. So they have a tough choice. They have to either reduce benefits or they have to drop it altogether because they just can't afford it. And sadly, it's at a time when they most likely would need it. And, you know, Medicare and all that stuff doesn't cover long-term care. So how do you address that? I mean, the average cost can be 10 grand a month these days for like nursing care or, you know, depending on the level of care somebody needs. And that could be economically devastating to a couple. The statistics also show that for a couple age 75 or more, I'm sorry, age 65, there's a 75% chance one of the couples going to need long-term care. And the average time frame is about 2.5 to 3 years. I mean, these are huge numbers. And in most cases is probably the biggest risk financially for a retired couple today. The middle ground, so to speak, is for somebody who says, say, does not have long-term care and their health is not good and they can't qualify for insurance to cover it or life insurance to cover it, which is the best solution I'll get to in a minute. There's some bridge products or hybrid products that offer 2 and 3 times even the amount of money you contribute guaranteed for long-term care. So that can be a way to kind of bridge over or hybrid it over. But if your health is halfway decent and you can qualify for a life insurance policy, and by the way, this could be somebody, you know, upwards of in their 70s, even mid 70s or so, halfway decent health. You don't have to be in great health, but you can get some life insurance policies that are geared towards long-term care that have some really strong benefits. And I ran some numbers for a gentleman, and what he was looking for initially was $4,000 a month of coverage for long-term care and something that would increase over time. And, you know, he was 68. If he funded a little over $8,000 a year for 10 years, That would give him immediately $4,000 a month coverage for long-term care. Over time, it would increase. 10 years from now, it'd be over $5,000 a month, for example. Total benefit over starting initially $200,000. Next decade increased about $250,000. So $8,000 a year gives him $200,000 of long-term care coverage and, you know, a $4,000 a month benefit right away, basically. I mean, that's not bad considering the fact, you know, he's in his late 60s. Or the other option, he could have contributed $67,000 up front. He would get a $4,000 benefit immediately for long-term care, up to $200,000 benefit increased over time also. So that just gives you an idea of some rough numbers. You can be older, you can be younger, the numbers will be different, but that can be a great solution for somebody who wants to maximize long-term care protection. The other way we go about it is if somebody wants to fund a life policy to maximize cash values, so, you know, the dividends are 6.5% now, they're probably going up because of the long-term bond yields. Again, this is the golden era of fixed assets. We're just going to see higher and higher dividends going forward, folks, probably the next 5-10 years, if not longer. So your money can grow. You can grow it on a tax-favored or even a tax-free basis, depending on how we set it up. But it also includes a death benefit where a portion of that's available for long-term care if you need it. It's called living benefits. So if you have a terminal illness or you have a long-term care scenario, you can have anywhere from 25 to 50% or more even of that death benefit available for long-term care. If you don't need it, you didn't pay any extra for it. You're just investing the money, let it grow. It's available to you for any purpose on a tax-favored or even tax-free basis. I went over this with a client who we set one of these up 5 years ago, and we shared the numbers, and you know, him and his wife have somewhere between $300,000 and $500,000 currently available for terminal illness or long-term care with their life policy, even though they were primarily focused on just growing cash. And they got plenty of cash there available to them on a tax-free basis that they can use to supplement retirement as needed. It's the best of all worlds, in my opinion, to cover long-term, the risk of a long-term care or terminal illness. So there's so many things we can do these days. And frankly, it is only just getting better. I had another listener reach out to me, and he had a couple of an index annuity products that he wanted me to compare. And he set these up. I won't say the names because, you know, I don't want to pick on anyone, but he's had this one for past 5 years. His average annual return was 0.16% for the past 5 years. And his average return on his second index annuity product was about 3%, just over 3% per year. Those are pathetic numbers. And on the surface, it looks like that, you know, he had a account options worth, you know, like he had a 290% participation rate. And, you know, if you listen to this radio show any amount of time, you know, I discuss the four keys to how to maximize returns on index annuity products or index universal life products. And those four keys are you have to have a strong index, need no or low fees, high caps or no caps, that's best, unlimited upside, and strong participation rates. Well, this particular index annuity product, you know, had really had a situation where it had limited fees, didn't have no cap, sounds great, 290% participation rate over 2 years. That sounds great because if it went up 10%, let's say, in those 2 years, you would have gotten a 29% return over that 2 year period. The problem was the index was terrible. The index had actually had a negative return over the past 5 years. Now on index products, I've shared this many times, they guarantee the principal. So if there's a negative return, you don't lose. You also don't gain anything, right? So if you have a lousy index like he had, a terrible, and it's not made any money in the last 5 years. And his current financial advisor, he had contacted him recently about wanting to update this account. And as I pointed out, well, likely the reason is simple. You've had this thing for 5 years and your average return has been less than 1% because the index has returned next to nothing. It's a terrible, terrible index. Now, why would an advisor or an agent recommend that? Frankly, he probably didn't know. Two of the game changers I do for clients all the time is one being independent, having access to basically nearly any product, whether you want the highest multi-guaranteed return, like I shared earlier, where the highest one available currently is 6.45 for 8 years. Okay, that's like an 8-year CD. You have 10% free available each year if you want it, but that's the highest return. No questions asked, no moving parts. Or you want the highest return, upside potential return index product. Okay, I've got access to literally dozens of companies, hundreds of products. Most agents and advisors don't. I'm told by the industry only about 10% are independent. So as I pointed out to this gentleman, the products that I recommended to him actually over the past decade averaged 9.7% with a 21% signing bonus. So he would get a 21% bonus up front. He had about an 8 or 10% penalty to get out of these existing products. So he would still be up 10, 12% out the gate and average 9.7% return over the past decade versus less than one. And the second one had a 3% average. So in both cases, we're looking at tripling or more his average annual return. If the next decade's similar to the past decade, he's going to triple or more his returns. Plus, he's going to be up 10 or 12% right out the gate because of the bonus. And then the second game changer is the index performance reports, being able to identify which indexes are strong performers and which are not. And the third and last type of annuity product, again, multi-year guarantee. 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I've got products that have averaged 10, 11% or more even per year for the past 10, 20 years with no downside risk. Or you want a bonus. 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So you can really boost your account value right out the gate. Or the last is income. You want to maximize guaranteed lifetime income. And this is income that you cannot outlive. Think of it like a pension or a Social Security type check. We can maximize the amount of income you would receive per month guaranteed regardless of how long you live. The numbers that are available today are the highest we've seen in 40 plus years. This is not going to change anytime soon. This is a worldwide phenomenon with the long-term bond yields. And that's why this is the golden era of fixed assets, the best time to look at an index annuity product or IUL in literally 40 years. Stay tuned next week to the Your Personal Bank Show for more great information. 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
5: Ronald Reagan believed freedom was more than a political system or a set of laws. In 1988, he said, "Freedom describes the God-given condition of the human soul." For Reagan, liberty was not something government created. It was something government was called to respect and to protect. That idea sits at the heart of the American experiment. Our rights do not come from rulers, institutions, or political majorities. They belong to us by nature.

0: At least three deaths are blamed on the storm, which knocked down trees, damaged homes, and flooded streets in parts of Florida, Georgia, and Alabama. A falling tree is reportedly to blame for one death in Alabama, while in Florida, Governor Ron DeSantis says he's heard an unconfirmed report of a death in Escambia County.
1: That very well may be the case, and that was as a result, reportedly, of a downed tree.
0: Forecasters say flash flooding, heavy rain, gusty winds, and the risk of tornadoes will persist as the system makes its way toward the mid-Atlantic.
2: The NYPD has a man in custody who allegedly slashed two people while barricaded inside a Queens apartment late Friday.
3: One cop responding to the scene just before midnight fired off a round as officers tried to get into the Edgemere apartment. No one was injured. Once inside, police found a 53-year-old man slashed on his hand and arms and a 57-year-old woman with wounds to her hand and feet. The alleged slasher, age 52, was taken into custody. The two victims were taken to Jamaica Hospital in stable condition. I'm Larry Kofsky.
2: It's unclear if the execution of Nidal Hassan by firing squad will be live streamed. Thursday, Secretary of War Pete Hegseth says the execution will be public. An accompanying report said the Defense Department plans to live stream it. On Friday, President Trump told reporters it hasn't been determined yet if Hassan's execution will be live streamed. The former Army doctor killed 12 soldiers, one civilian, and an unborn baby in November 2009 at Fort Hood in Texas. More on these stories at townhall.com.
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2: The United States is sanctioning the International Criminal Court. Bernie Bennett reports.
5: The State Department is accusing the global court of unjustly pursuing war crime cases against Israel, American service members, and the Trump administration. Secretary of State Marco Rubio announced the sanctions. The announcement coincided with former ICC Judge Navi Pillay receiving a Nobel Peace Prize for her contributions to international law. Pillay was recently the lead on a United Nations report that claims Israel committed genocide in Gaza. Bernie Bennett reporting.
2: Saudi Arabia's main airport has reportedly come under attack again just days after Houthi rebels claimed they successfully launched attacks on the hub. Multiple news agencies reported King Khalid International Airport in Riyadh was evacuated after a loud blast was heard today. According to Reuters, more than a dozen ambulances rushed to the airport. Breaking news and analysis at townhall.com. A Michigan Senate candidate ends an interview early.
6: Democrat Abdul El-Sayed had walked away when asked why he had not issued a statement on the third anniversary of the October 7th attacks. Pressed separately on the death of Iran's supreme leader, El-Sayed called the question a dog and pony show and said it was not relevant to Michigan voters. El-Sayed is running against Republican Mike Rogers on the state's open Senate seat. Willie Nelson, Washington.
2: A powerful 7.7 magnitude earthquake struck Panama on Friday. The quake was struck shortly after noon on Friday, and it was centered about 100 miles southeast of Panama City. It was followed by several strong aftershocks. It was first reported to be of an 8.0 magnitude. NBC News says buildings were damaged by the quake, and President Jose Raul Moreno said some roads had completely collapsed. More on these stories at townhall.com.
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0: insider's view into the starting and running a business, the ups and downs of risk-taking, and the commonalities of successful people. 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There, you'll read, learn, and may comment about her life as a 21st century wife, mother, daughter, and entrepreneur. 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
1: Thank you, Sun Gray. This show began as a calling after 4 decades of running a small business called Arkansas Flag and Banner. I felt I had something to share. I wanted to create a platform for not just me, but other business owners and successful people to pay forward their experiential knowledge in a conversational way. Originally, my team and I thought it would be this easy, informative, and 1 hour a week interview, and boy, were we wrong. As with every new endeavor, it's harder than you first think. Once again, I find myself at the onset of starting and running yet another new business, this podcast, and doing exactly what this show is about, creating a new business, taking risks, and working hard. I've noticed some reoccurring traits among many of my guests: belief in a higher power, the heart of a teacher, and creativity, because business is creative. Before we start, I want to let you know, if you miss any part of today's show or want to hear it again or share it, there's a way, and Sun Gray will tell you how.
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1: Thanks, Gray. My guest today has an unusual business and story. Following his passion for music and collecting music, Mr. Bill Eginton.
2: Very good.
1: Thank you. Everybody says Eginton. I mean, he told me. When we came on, it's Eginton. Founded in 1985, Arkansas Record CD Exchange in North Little Rock, Arkansas. 3 years later, this newly formed business, unfortunately, burned to the ground, destroying all its precious, one-of-a-kind inventory. Through friends and family donations, Mr. Eginton hung in there and rebuilt his music memorabilia store. Now, and for the last 3 decades, Eginton has been buying, selling, and trading vinyl records, CDs, cassettes, 78s, 8-tracks, and reel-to-reel tapes. As big box stores scaled back on music, Arkansas Record CD Exchange found an opportunity to fill a market niche. Today, his store offers the widest selection of new, original, and reissued titles on both vinyl and CD. Arkansas Record and CD Exchange has been reported to have over 100,045 single records, more than 70,000 albums, and a 20-plus CD collection. In addition, there are autographed concert programs, a giant Kiss doll, neon signs, electric trains, and other pop culture memorabilia. It's been said, Arkansas Record and CD Exchange is like a museum where everything's for sale. It is a pleasure to welcome to the table the passionate music collector and eccentric businessman, Mr. Bill Eginton. And joining us today at the table is Bill's longtime friend and well-known DJ, Mr. Tom Wood from Tom FM and the old Magic 105 station. Before we get to how you guys know each other, I want to ask Bill about his life before he founded the record store, because that's where everything picked up, Bill. Everything I read about you began in 1985 when your daughter Flora was born, and you opened your business, Arkansas Record and CD Exchange. But who was Bill Eginton before that?
2: Well, I was just a guy that was kind of lost in Minnesota, and graduated high school in 71, joined the carnival. My mom sent me out to the carnival, and I worked
1: there. That is not true.
2: That's true.
3: Yeah, you can still see it in him, too.
1: I keep looking at Tom like, is he kidding, Tom? Okay, you can't tell he's so dry. Okay, you really did join the carnival.
2: I joined the carnival for 3 years. I was a ride foreman, the scrambler, and I was the ride foreman and electrician on the carnival. And after that, I started bartending. And I bartended and I managed this nightclub in Minnesota that was as big as the... like Sticky Fingers is. And booked in all kinds of big shows. Dion was our biggest, and Gary Lewis and the Playboys, Grassroots. And at the time, this was in the mid-70s, and to 1980, when I met a lady that was singing in the bar. Her name is Barbara Rainey, and I met her, and she was from Arkansas, and we got along well enough to know. She said, "You want to chance it to come to Arkansas?" And I said, "Well, there's KAAY. Yeah, there must be some great people down there, because the Mighty 1090, we used to listen to Beaker Street in northern Minnesota at night. Did all kinds of things at night there." And we came down here, and I met her parents, and eventually got married and had a child, Flora, who just was born in October of 84, the week we opened up the record store. And then I got a job down here bartending in 1980, finally, at John Barleycorn's. Bartended Shorty Smalls, bartended Mexico Chiquito, and managed Barbara's career.
1: Where's Barbara now?
2: She lives in town, and she plays the ukulele. She does some background vocals for a lot of artists in town. And what else? I mean, I could go on.
1: You sure could. So, Barbara, when you first came here, you managed her career, but you somehow got to know all these guys on the radio station. How did y'all all get to know each other?
2: Well, we started promoting people in the nightclubs, and through the nightclubs you meet people are in radio. You want to get your stuff on the air and get the music played. And we met the producer, and then one day I came home and I said, I rented a building, because I've always wanted to have a record store. And the lady came up to me. Her name was Wachowski, and it's in the building I'm in now, still in the building. And she says, "You're going to sell used records in Levy?" I said, "I'm sure going to try." And I rented the building and took care of my daughter down there, raised her down there at the store. And on May 13th, 1987 was my birthday. We had a party down there. And on May 14th, the store burned down. The donut shop caught on fire, and I got my daughter out, and fire department took care of the rest. But thanks to all my friends and support, they're all knowing what they could do. I was the captain of the ship, and my friends, Tom Wood and Magic 105, and Reed Mitchell, and there's several people that were there, you know, at the fire or before the fire that are still friends. No, they still come to happy hour every night.
1: When I told Tom that you were coming on the radio, he said, "Oh, I'm going to come." You do have a lot of loyal old friends.
2: Yeah, I'm very blessed to have the kind of friends I've had.
1: So let's go back to your childhood a little bit. Your mother worked in the circus?
2: No, my mother had nothing to do with the circus. She wanted me out of the house for the summer. She said, "If you're going to stay in town this summer and not do anything but chase around and get drunk, you're not staying here. You're getting a job." And she called up this carnival, and they came pick me up in a pickup truck, told me to get in the back, threw my suitcase in the back. And the ride foreman looked at me and says, "Why in the hell would you leave?" My parents lived on the lake in northern Minnesota. "Why would you leave this place?" I said, "It's not mine. I don't have anything to do with it here. I get to live in the bedroom, but they don't want me here this summer. I got to work."
1: Your mother called up the circus and asked them to come get you?
2: No, it's not a circus. It's a carnival.
1: Or the carnival, and asked them to come get you?
2: Well, yeah, they come pick you up. Mm-hmm.
1: How'd she know that?
2: There was a ad in the paper said wanted, drivers wanted.
1: She said, "My son can do that."
2: Yeah.
1: And he'll be with other like-minded people that like to get drunk all the time.
2: Well, it was pretty serious. I mean, it was like going through the service. I mean, I learned the difference between right and wrong in there. And that everybody gets along, that there's, no matter who you are, either you're a nice person and an honest person or you're not. It didn't matter. Anything else didn't matter.
1: How long did you do that?
2: 3 years.
1: Why did you quit? Your liver wouldn't take it anymore?
2: No. Well, no. It was hard work, and I just didn't have enough money to buy a ride. And
1: did you travel around?
2: Yeah, we traveled around the state of Minnesota, North Dakota.
1: What's the weirdest thing that ever happened to you?
2: You mean this week?
1: Every every episode of your life, what's the weirdest thing that ever happened to you? Because I think there's several episodes. So this first episode, as a carny, what was the weirdest thing that probably ever happened?
2: Gee, I don't know. There's things that happened that I really can't tell you that's weird. I mean, we went to, what comes to my mind is we used to go to the, we'd open up the carnival early at 10 o'clock in the morning because the people at the state hospital would come out and they were in, they'd have helmets on their heads and boxing gloves and to protect themselves. And they want to ride the ride. So you'd have these 50-year-old men, 60-year-old men riding on little cars and motorcycles.
1: In helmets with boxing gloves.
2: Yeah, well, we see they'd be, these guys would always be punching, so they'd punch the walls and stuff. And this guy got on the merry-go-round, on the Ferris wheel, and he got told to stay back, and he wouldn't stay back, and the Ferris wheel came around, hit him on the head, and knocked him down.
4: Ooh.
2: There's lots of stories like that. But that was in Cambridge, Minnesota.
1: What'd you learn not to do?
2: I learned that you need to show up for work on time and be responsible. And that's what I learned.
1: All right, this is a great place to take a break. When we come back, we'll continue our conversation with the music collector, Mr. Bill Ingenton, founder of the Arkansas Record and CD Exchange in North Little Rock, Arkansas. We'll talk about his inventory. We'll talk more about his, how do you say eccentric?
0: Eccentricities.
1: Thank you.
0: Yeah, good word.
1: And the business of collecting. And we'll get Bill and Tom Wood talking about the good old days and how the music industry of today has changed. We'll be back after the break.
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1: You're listening to Up in Your Business with me, Carrie McCoy, and I'm speaking today with music collector Mr. Bill Ingenton, founder of Arkansas Record and CD Exchange in North Little Rock, Arkansas. And joining us is Bill's longtime friend, DJ Tom Wood. Before the break, we talked about Bill was a carny, and that his mama kicked him out of the house for drinking too much when he was about 18 and sent him on the road in Minnesota, did you say?
2: Yeah, I was 16 years old when I hit the carnival for the first time driving semi-trucks.
1: And what state was it in? Minnesota?
2: Minnesota.
1: Minnesota. Mm-hmm. And we learned kind of what he learned about that. And then now you've quit the road. You're working at local. You're a bartender now, and you're starting to book bands in, I think you said you were in St. Louis.
2: No, we're in North Little Rock here.
1: No, after you left the Kearney, where'd you move to? Did you book Dionne Warwick?
2: Oh, that was Detroit Lakes.
1: Oh, okay.
2: Still it was then. Detroit Lakes, where the nightclub was the Broken Wheel Club, the king of clubs.
1: And there, the king of clubs.
2: Mm-hmm.
1: That's good.
2: Yeah.
1: And you met your wife there, who happened to be singing, Barbara Rainey, I think you said her name was.
2: Yes.
1: And she was from Arkansas. And you've...
2: down here, and I visited down here, and it was in November, and I got out here, and it's 76 degrees out on the deck, and I'm going, man, I'm not going back.
1: Yeah.
2: Yeah. If you've ever had 40 below for a couple of weeks, you'll know that you like take the heat anytime.
1: Yeah. So you, what was the first thing you did? You didn't open your record store right off the bat.
2: No, I was promoting Barbara's career and working as a bartender, and that's when I met Tommy Smith and Tom Wood and David Allen Ross for 105, because I was out looking for records, collecting records. And when I talked to David Allen Ross, he said, you need to talk to Tommy Smith. Tommy Smith said, you need to talk to Tom Wood. Would I give up? No. And I found Tom. And
3: our,
2: he goes,
3: our trick usually worked, but yeah. It didn't work on you.
2: I said, yeah. I said, I don't care. I'll take any records. You know, stuff you're not using, extra copies. And he said, this guy won't go away. throw some records at him.
3: This is how he originally stocked up his record store, was that he was coming to the radio station, and you have just hundreds, probably thousands, of albums and 45s and stuff, and that was kind of like the seed beginnings.
2: Yeah, it was current stuff, and it was extra catalog stuff, and when I started in the record, so you got to understand that the store we started in was the third the size it is now, and we had I started with 150 records of my own records, and so any kind of influx we got was great. And then Tom and I got together about doing an ad together, this ad campaign, where I had this great idea. Not in my wildest mind did I think that how big the city was and how big the Ezra, how busy Tom and was. But he goes, that's a good idea, Bill. I'll do that with you. And we sat down and wrote these ads together that aired on the radio, and they brought people in.
1: What were they for? Your record show?
2: Yes.
1: Your record store?
2: Mm-hmm.
3: And it was just an unusual kind of ad, because it was the two of us like having a conversation and talking about what the store was going to be like. And this was a brand new venture for him back then. And it really did catch the ear of people.
1: Was Peaches around? The Peaches record store?
2: Peaches and Discount. And Jack Garner was head of Peaches and Discount. And he was very, very cordial to me. He put our business cards on both his counters and said, as long as if they didn't have it, they sent the people to us.
1: So it was a friendly competitor.
2: Yes.
1: What was your vision for your store when you started? So you're bartending, you're making a fine living, your wife's making a fine living, and what was your vision?
2: It wasn't a fine living. Living on 20, 30 bucks a night on tips, it was a blessing that I was making that, but it was far from a fine living.
1: What was your vision for the store? What got it started in your mind? What were you thinking?
2: I visited record stores all over the country, and I wanted to have a record store you could go into. And you could have a selection of 45s, LPs, posters, and just have what I wanted in a record store was collectibles, and that would cater to a wide variety of people, and not just a certain select metal people or just hip hop people or just country people, but would cover a wide variety of everyone.
1: Are your parents musicians?
2: No.
1: How did you find this love of music?
2: They put me in front of a record player when I was 4 years old and a stack of records and told me to enjoy myself, but they didn't give me any instruments or anything to practice on.
1: And are you a musician?
2: No, I am not. I can bang the drums, but I don't call myself a musician. I've got my musical knowledge is that record store. I know that.
1: So people probably listening don't realize before the digital world, what a radio station was like. Tom, what was a radio station like?
3: Well, you had all the music was on vinyl, you know, and you would have little card catalogs that would divide the music into various categories, and the program director would say, okay, in the course of an hour, if we're a rock station, we're going to play two songs from the A category, one song from the B category, two songs from the C category, and we'd have taken all that music and separated it into categories based on the era it was from and whether it was fast or slow, and you want to balance out the hour. But it was up to the dependability of the guys on the air to follow that system, because it wasn't computerized. Literally, you had a shoebox with file cards and the name of the song and the name of the artist and how long the song was, and you're supposed to play the first one. You play it, you put it in the back, and that's how you would rotate all the music. And you would constantly have to refresh the collection of vinyl that you had, because when you queue up a song on a turntable, you're literally turning it backwards with the needle already on the groove so that it's half a turn from the beginning of the song, so that I can say it's 65 degrees at Magic 105, here's Buffalo Springfield, and when I let go of the turntable, it starts running, and I know how long it's going to be before the song actually starts. Well, that first few seconds of the song, you've ground that stylus into the vinyl so many times that after a while, the beginning of every song is like that. Yeah. So you constantly have to refresh those pieces of vinyl. And Bill was a source for all of that stuff. And kind of in return, we'd give him his pick of what stuff we didn't need at the radio station.
2: Yeah, it worked out great, because we they need stuff. And they get classic records that they're looking for. There wasn't any, you couldn't download at that time. You actually had to find the hard copy record to play. So I was viable there at that time.
3: Oh, you were more than viable. You were like essential. One of the things that you do when you go to appearances for a rock station is that you're always giving away music. You're trying to get people to come to Arkansas Flag and Banner because you're having a 4th of July sale, and you've hired a disc jockey to come out there and play music and be at the store. Well, when those people come, hopefully they're going to buy your product, but you also want to give them prizes for just showing up, you know, radio station prizes. And they never want the new CD or the new album that you've got to give away.
2: Yeah.
3: They always want old classic stuff. And for the longest time, we didn't have any of that to give away, because the record companies won't give you library product. But we would go to Bill and we'd trade out advertising and come back to the radio station with 100 cool old albums. I'm talking about Blue Oyster Cult and Rolling Stones and Beatles albums. And when people would come to the events that we would do, like at Flag and Banner or a car dealer, they'd freak out. It'd be like shopping for a cool old album, but it was free just because you came to our event. And we never could have done that without Bill.
1: I would have thought they would want a new music.
2: They already had the new music. It was harder to find the old music. See, that was the rub of the store, was having collectible stuff.
1: So you were really at that time filling a niche that you knew the radio stations had. And then every time you got tired of your music, I guess it was all scratched up from you winding it backward and rutting it out. You would give it to Bill and he would sell it?
2: No, well, not that. I wouldn't get those copies. See, they'd get 3-4 copies of the same thing.
3: Right.
2: They'd wear out one copy. I'd get the extra copies that weren't worn out. No, we don't have any scratched or worn out records at the store.
3: And if he'd sold all the extra ones that we'd given him, well, then we'd just get the record company to send us another one. But it was always easier and more fun to go to Bill's store.
1: So a fire happened. You've found the niche. You've created a relationship with all the radio stations in town. You and Tom are doing commercials together. I'm not sure why Tom was doing commercials. Oh, you were doing them because you were going to scratch each other's back and you were giving him free radio space.
3: And
2: training.
3: All people at the radio station do different commercials for different clients.
1: And you have a birthday party and the donut shop next door catches fire.
2: In the strip mall at 1 o'clock in the afternoon. Mm-hmm. And it did, and it was terrible. But it's a long time ago, you know. I mean, it's either get busy living and rebuilding, or keep whining and complaining. So we just, you know, I pulled my pants up, and my friends rallied around me, and they just wanted a captain of the ship. And I told them what I needed done. And Lynn Fitzgerald was building racks, and Hugh Harris was subcontracting the place out, and I had David Grace helping me, and all these people are still around helping today.
1: You moved it down the street for a couple of years.
2: Well, from May, we opened 5 days later after the fire, May 19th, 1987. Sam Cross found me a new location while the building was still smoldering. And we opened May 19th. and with 100 records, a telephone, and a little table for my daughter to sit on. And we were there till December 1st, 1988, when the shopping center reopened, and I rented the building. And we started building new racks down there. It took a while to build all the new racks.
1: It's unbelievable what it looks like inside. I went by today. I took pictures of it inside. It's the cleanest, most organized store I've ever been in. I thought I'm going to go in and it's going to be this haphazard looking, disheveled, you know, memorabilia place. It's pristine. It's organized. It's labeled. I took pictures. I'll post them next week with your podcast to show people how nice it is.
2: Well, thank you. I really appreciated you coming by to see it today, because it meant a lot that you really would take that much interest in not just having us up here for the show, but that you'd actually see what the store looked like.
1: It's a great place.
2: Thank you.
1: Tom, do you remember where you were when you heard that his place had burned?
3: I was probably at the radio station, because, of course, it happened in the daytime. It wasn't like an overnight fire. I think all of us immediately think that that's what happens when fires take place, is it happens in the middle of the night. I imagine we started getting phone calls right away and tried to figure out, how can we help? What can we do? And you just open the mics and start talking to the people. That's real local radio, to try to rally forces around some place that everybody loves.
1: I kind of miss those days, don't you?
3: Oh, absolutely.
1: So many people today are recorded in California and, you know, piped in to Arkansas. We don't get that local community today.
2: That was the best press I ever had. I got more coverage that day than I've ever
1: the best worst press I ever had.
2: But everybody, as soon as the phone got hooked back up, everybody's calling, how could they help? And they did. They surrounded, the records came in, and of course, there was always the guy that would walk in, and we didn't have any racks. It just had like 200 records on the floor, and go, is this all you got? And I said, I burned down a week ago. I mean, take a look at this stuff. You may see something you like in there.
1: Today, the radio's changed. It's all digital. So where do your records come from today?
2: Well, there's been this big resurgence in vinyl in the last 4 or 5 years. And 180 grams is the weight of the vinyl. And so the distributors are carrying. We've got 5, 6 different distributors across the United States that sell new vinyl.
1: This is a good place to take a break. When we come back, we'll continue our conversation with music collector Mr. Bill Eagenton, founder of Arkansas Record and CD Exchange in North Little Rock, Arkansas. 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
1: You're listening to Up in Your Business with me, Carrie McCoy, and I'm speaking today with music collector Mr. Bill Eagenton, founder of Arkansas Record and CD Exchange in North Little Rock, Arkansas. And joining us today is DJ Tom Wood. Before the break, we talked about Bill being a carny when he was 16 to 19 years old. We talked about how he came from Michigan to
2: Minnesota.
1: Minnesota. We talked about how he came from Minnesota to Arkansas because he was in love. It's always a woman or a man that brings you to another state. Then we talked about how he got to know all the radio people in the 70s when we were actually, what do they call that? Burning records? No, spinning records on the radio. And the 80s, and then he decided to open up the radio show and how they work together. And if you missed that, you should go back and listen to it, because it's really interesting. So now we've come full circle, and let's talk about the evolution of music. You started your record store when vinyl was popular. Then it went to CDs. Did you think, oh my gosh, I'm going to go out of business because everybody's downloading music?
2: No, they weren't downloading at the time, but what I was thinking is that I had these records for all these years, and there was never anything wrong with records. And so I just kept stockpiling them, and people were selling them like by the pickup loads. And I kept buying more and more records. And of course, we were buying CDs too as well. But every store in town, we started carrying CDs, Circuit City and Best Buy and Target and all these other stores were carrying CDs. And so we didn't sell as many unless we had, but we had used ones, which was a novelty then. And there's only other record store that in town at the time was Binron Records. He's been there longer than me.
1: Still
2: there, yeah.
1: So did you think, though, oh my goodness, the industry's changing so much, they're going to one day have everything on their iPod and no one's going to buy records again?
2: I still don't know what an iPod is. I just felt that there'd be enough people, enough older and people interested that would be interested in spinning records or cassettes or compact discs or reel-to-reels, or there'd be some medium that people would still want a hard copy of stuff. And fortunately, I've made it this far. And now now people are buying records. We encourage them to shop locally because they don't have to pay for their merchandise before they buy it at our store. Like you do online, you have to pay up front and get some input about music or talk about concerts or talk about what new releases are, and you get a lot more feedback and a lot more interaction.
1: You said it went from vinyl to CDs. No, from vinyl to 8-tracks.
2: No, it went from vinyl. You're right. It went from vinyl to CDs, and then it went to the computer, and then the CDs dropped off, and now it's back to records again.
1: Full circle, as Tom said at the break.
2: Yeah. And it's been quite a ride. And so I've seen people that have said they haven't come in 20 years, and they used to bring, or they said their dad used to bring them in. And I don't know if I'm going to get to the point my grandpa used to bring me in here.
1: You might. So when I took a picture of your place today, when I was down there, and I sent it to a bunch of people back at work, I went and got in the car, and after I'd driven off, I got all these texts from people saying, pick me up Carole King's Tapestry album while you're there. Do you have that?
2: Yes, ma'am, we do. Brand new copy, 180 gram reissue. I'm sure we do. Unless someone bought it between the time we saw you today and now. We carry like one copy of everything unless it's very popular. Then we carry multiple copies.
1: When other stores are not selling as much music, you're gearing up and selling more.
2: Yeah, we're trying to gear up to sell more. But the thing about people asking, records are really picked up now. Aren't you selling more records? I said, yes, we are. But now you got to realize that now Barnes & Noble and Books A Million and Target and everybody's selling records now.
1: No.
2: Yeah.
1: I thought everybody had quit selling stuff like that.
2: No, they all got them now. And see, they quit selling CDs. And so now people are coming in because people said, well, what's wrong with CDs? So we still carry a full line of CDs for those people that can't find them anywhere, because now all the other stores quit carrying those CDs, and now we're back into stocking those.
1: Having grown up with vinyl and knowing what Tom was talking about when they get rutted out, I don't know what the word is, when you're
3: Q-burned.
1: Oh, there you go.
2: We got harmony.
1: Why do people want vinyl again?
2: It's It's the sound.
3: Yeah, there's a warmth to it that you don't get on some of the digital recordings. There's a really great, I think it's a movie called The Rock with Nicolas Cage and Sean Connery. And the very beginning of the movie, he gets a delivery of a Beatles album on vinyl. And his wife can't understand why he's so excited about it. And he explains perfectly why the sound of a vinyl record is better than the sound of a CD.
2: It's not compressed. It has grooves in it, and the reproduction is better. And then you got to have a good stereo. I mean, that's the whole idea. You have to have. You can't go out to Target and buy a $79 box that plays CDs, cassettes, and records, and then all of a sudden you're going to feel this. Oh, this is great! You know, that thing is like to take to a picnic, so you can use it. But you got to have a good amplifier, speakers, and a turntable, and in a good cartridge, and you'll hear a lot better sound. Like Tom said, it's a warmer sound, it's a deeper sound, and it's not compressed.
3: Some people have kept all that equipment in good shape in their lives. You know, they invested years ago, decades ago, in good stereo components, and they've kept it up. But there's other people who are just now getting into the vinyl wave, and they're investing brand new in that kind of equipment. Just like these stores are starting to carry vinyl when they hadn't carried music in a long time, I would imagine there's some stores that are going to start carrying components.
2: Yeah, I think you're right. But there's so many components, and it's so confusing. I tell people, we tell them what we know, but we have to get online and get into a chat room and talk and see just what your budget is and what is the best value you can buy for your stereo. It's kind of like buying a car. Do you want to buy a Geo, a Honda, or a Lamborghini?
1: Lamborghini.
2: Well, you can spend $50,000 on a turntable.
1: Oh, wow.
2: Or else you can spend, $500 to $600 to get a really good one.
1: Well, it just turns. What's the big deal?
3: Well, it's the quality of it and the lack of rumble and just the precision of the instrument really is what it is.
1: Okay.
3: And I'm like you. I would never go out and spend $1,000 on a turntable. You know, there's something in there out there that's perfectly suitable for me for a few hundred dollars.
1: Tom, did you keep your records?
3: I didn't keep a lot of records.
1: I don't have any records.
3: I have all my Beatles stuff just because I'm a fan. And I've got maybe a few select other things. But, you know, at the peak when I had hundreds and hundreds and hundreds of personally owned records, I couldn't even tell you what I did with them.
1: I sold mine at a garage sale. They probably ended up at your shop, Bill.
2: Maybe you that or they ended up on eBay.
1: What's your favorite genre? Or do you have one?
2: Oh, I think that my favorite type of music is Dionne.
1: Warwick?
2: DiMucci.
1: Oh, who's that?
3: Dionne and the Belmonts, yeah. Doo-wop.
2: The Wanderer, Runaround Sue.
1: Oh.
3: Late 50s, early 60s.
2: So. Muddy Waters, Frank Zappa. That kind of stuff.
3: When you own a record store, you have eclectic taste.
2: You wouldn't believe all the good music that's is out there today that's not being played because there's no radio station that supports any kind of new music that... What am I trying to say?
3: Well, it's not part of the big machine. You know, if it's a new Taylor Swift, they're going to play it. But these bands that are just artists, they're true artists in their genre of music. There's not an outlet in commercial radio for them.
2: Yeah, like these classic artists, you know, there's some places only have a playlist of not as many records, and there's so much music to hear.
1: What's the answer? Don't you think that's what the KABF is?
3: Yes, that's the flag bearer for what Bill's talking about. We're extremely lucky in a city this size to have such an active community radio station because they really do have shows. It may only be a couple hours a week, but it's people who are passionate about new music.
2: That's really good.
1: They play a lot of old music on there, I've noticed.
3: Mm-hmm.
1: You know, they like to play a lot of the oldies. But there, like you said, there's a bunch of new music. So I went to this website called Vinyl Me, where you were voted the best record store in Arkansas by VinylMe.com. They did a 50s Best Record Stores in America campaign, and they said in their best list, this is what they said, I quote, "These aren't necessarily the record stores with the best prices or the deepest selection. You can use Yelp for that." And they continued with, "Each record store featured has a story that goes beyond what's on its shelves. These stories have history, foster a sense of community, and mean something to the people who frequent them."
3: That's a perfect description of the Arkansas Record and CD Exchange.
1: They go on to say this about your store. This is what they said about your store. You'll like this. They go on to say, "It's part record store mecca, collector's paradise, and sanctuary for those who not only need their vinyl fix, but need to talk with other weary travelers who get why an Evel Knievel lunchbox and a vintage J.J. Cale album matter more than ever in the digital streaming age." I don't even know who J.J. Cale is.
3: J.J. Cale, yeah.
1: Who's that?
2: He wrote that song. You heard Cocaine?
1: Oh, yeah. He wrote that.
2: Yeah, and Eric Clapton recorded it, of course, but J.J. Cale and Eric Clapton were good friends, and they collaborated together. But this Greg Spradlin is the man that wrote this article. He's very, very kind words from Mr. Spradlin.
3: Great musician, too.
1: He's very colorful, and he writes some really funny things about Arkansas. I really enjoyed this article. I'll put a link to it on flagandbanner.com. It's vinylme.com, and it's a really fun article, not just about your store, but about Arkansas altogether. And he lists all the great musicians we've had here. Johnny Cash, Sister Rosetta, Levon Helm, Louis Jordan, Charlie Rich, Al Green, Pharoah Sanders, Glenn Campbell. I mean, we have had a lot of important musicians.
2: And there's a lot of, current guys that are great, too. Gil Franklin's one. There's help me think of all these guys we got.
3: Well, the entire group of the Salty Dogs, what an amazing group that is. Yeah, Nick Devlin, Gil Franklin, all these guys have been playing Boston around here for decades.
1: Bonnie Montgomery.
3: Mm-hmm. Yes, Charlotte Taylor.
2: Yeah, so let's talk about all the people we got now, too.
1: Mm-hmm. Amy
2: Garland.
1: Amy Garland.
3: Yep.
1: All right, this is a great place to take a break. We only got about 5 or 7 minutes when we come back. We're going to continue our conversation with music collector Bill Eginton, founder of Arkansas Record and CD Exchange in North Little Rock, Arkansas, and his friend, renowned DJ, Mr. Tom Wood. We'll be right back.
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1: You're listening to Up in Your Business with me, Carrie McCoy, and I'm speaking today with music collector Mr. Bill Eginton, founder of Arkansas Record and CD Exchange in North Little Rock, Arkansas, and his longtime friend and local DJ, Mr. Tom Wood, is joining us at the table, who you just heard on that last commercial, and I was just didn't realize my mic was on, and I said, Eginton, you did really good on that last night.
3: I know. You've gotten it right 90% of the time.
1: I know. Bill, you said, with the growing interest in vinyl and the addition of a full-time manager, you're ready for the next 30 years. What does that look like?
2: It's looking good.
1: And a young wife. Let's just go ahead and say that, too.
2: Yeah, she's wonderful.
1: Who used to work for Arkansas Flag and Banner. Shout out to Rachel. I didn't realize until today that you were married to my co-worker, Rachel.
2: Yeah, it's what a blessing. I've lived a blessed life, and I'm very thankful. But the record store, the outlook is we're just going to keep going and see what happens. Kind of keep an eye on the market. And I base my, we've always based our inventory on people walking through that door. Whatever people ask for is what we get them. And we try to do the best we can as far as servicing the public and being very supportive of local musicians and do whatever I can.
1: Do you have a website?
2: Yes, we do. It's arcd.com.
1: Can you buy records there? Or is it mostly just...
2: No, we don't have it. We don't have a list of our stuff on...
1: It'd be impossible. It would absolutely be impossible.
2: Yeah, I've often told people that that you're welcome to start typing, and we'll give you a percentage as it sells.
1: What do you want your legacy to be?
2: I guess... what I'm thinking is just that we contributed to North Little Rock and be able to brought something to Arkansas that there wasn't, and that we made a lot of friends, and I'm just real thankful that everyone's been so supportive over the years and been blessed that I've been able to stick it out. And I always wanted a record store my whole life, and I always said if I ever got the chance, I was going to lose it, and the good Lord has seen me through, so.
1: You've got a lot of good friends.
2: Indeed. I do.
1: So what do you plan to do with all your inventory and your memorabilia when you retire? That's what I thought when I walked in there. I thought, oh, your poor daughter. What is she going to do?
2: Well, I think payloader is what's going to happen.
1: What? What's that?
2: That's where they, that's where, after I can't stand up in there anymore, they're just going to come in with a big shovel and just shovel it all out of there. No, it's been for sale. The store's been for sale since 1987.
1: Since the day it opened. Isn't everything for sale for the
2: there
1: right price?
2: Go. And so, and we've had a couple of bites, but I would like to sell it. I always thought I'd always be there till the end, but now that I've got this new venture, I'd like to spend some time together with her.
1: And this beautiful venture.
2: Yes.
3: Can I bring up something before you close out?
1: Mm-hmm.
3: I get to hear this show every single week because I edit the podcasts and I get to work with everybody at Flag and Banner. And one of the things that I hear you talk about in all these interviews, Carrie, and it's really true, is the self-starting mechanism that entrepreneurs have to have and how they're – I remember specifically recently you were talking to somebody who said, oh, I've been lucky. And you said, no, you made your own luck. When those lucky things came along, if you were laying on your couch, you wouldn't have been able to take advantage of them. And I'd never, as long as I've known Bill, I'd never heard the story about working at the carnival. But the thing that I think is most interesting about that is how he said it's like the service. You learn to be immediately responsible for what it is you got to get done that day. You got to be there on time. You got to count on other people to do their job. That's the definition of being able to be a responsible dream come true making person. He had a dream to have a record store. Without that background, never would have happened. I kept thinking that as he was telling that story.
1: Well said, Tom.
2: Thank you, Tom. Mm. We've been friends a long time. It's been great.
1: Any advice you want to give to young people who want to get into the music business?
2: Come on down. Well, I got it set up for you. I got records, tapes, and I'll be happy to help you get started.
1: You said you can just go forever. So I don't see, I said when I was down there today, I was looking at all this stuff down there and looking at all that inventory. And I turned to Bill and I said, Bill, you can't possibly make any money down here.
2: Yeah, well, we make enough money to enjoy what we're doing. Yeah, and that's been very good. So I've been able to make enough money for that.
3: And if you ask those guys for anything, if you go in there and say you want Dusty Springfield album or single, you know, right where it is.
1: Or rap.
3: It's
1: or
3: unbelievable.
1: Classical. It doesn't matter, country, whatever.
3: Yeah.
1: All right, we have a gift for you today. But here's the deal about this gift. I don't know if you're going to really even know what it is because I asked you earlier about Dreamland Ballroom and you didn't know what it was. And I just knew, being a music guy, you would know about the Dreamland Ballroom on the third floor of the Arkansas Flag and Banner building. It's where so many great musicians played in the 1940s and 50s. It was on the Chitlin Circuit. Duke Ellington, Etta James, Ella Fitzgerald, Nat King Cole.
3: Louis Armstrong.
1: Yeah.
2: You still got the stage there that they played
1: on? Yes, and you have got to come see it.
2: I'd love to come see it.
1: Yes, but I got you because I figured you knew about it. I got you a gift that's a T-shirt to the Dreamland Ballroom and the Taborian Hall that I thought you would know what it is because I usually give people a U.S. flag and an Arkansas flag, and I thought, no.
2: I'm special.
1: Bill needs this. He didn't even know what it is.
3: Well, he doesn't know how cool that is.
1: He didn't even know.
3: But I'll educate him about Dreamland Ballroom.
1: Okay, good. All right. Here you go, Bill.
2: Thank you, ma'am.
1: You're welcome. It's a size large. That's what you said. And it's green.
2: It is green.
3: Nice color.
1: Nice colors.
2: Dreamy.
1: And, Tom, didn't you edit the show for Bo Renfro?
3: I have yet to begin that project, but that is my plan.
1: Okay, so Tom is editing the show for Bo Renfro. You should listen, Bill. He's a rockabilly musician right here in Arkansas. He retired in Heber Springs, and he wrote a song for Tom Jones, and I haven't listened to the, I interviewed him last year, so I can't remember what the song was, but on the show, he sings it, and he sings it so good. He brought his guitar. What's the name of the song?
6: What a Night.
1: What a Night.
6: Walking down a rainy street,

0: become the reality. I've had that before. I love that. Who wrote the words?
1: That we had the music and the words, and they did what they call a demo on this on that song, and they were going to send it off to somebody, and I didn't know who, so I did the demo,
0: played the music.
1: Tom Jones did the song.
0: No kidding! I can see him singing that song.
1: Yeah, he killed it. He just absolutely killed it.
0: You killed it! My God, I wish everybody could see you in the reality in person. You're just there's just a pro's a pro, y'all.
1: Yeah,
0: that's so Tom Jones.
1: Yep, it is.
0: Yeah,
1: that's Tom.
0: Mm-hmm. Made the girls want to go wild. Made me go wild. All right, I don't know where I am. I got to fan myself. Cool. Thanks again for joining me. And my guest, and thanks everybody out there. Thanks for joining and listening to me and my guest today.
2: Thank you for having me.
0: I enjoyed it. Tom, thanks for joining us.
3: You bet, it was fun.
2: You saved me, Tom. Thanks.
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3: News this hour from 10. I'm Mary Rose. Florida Governor Ron DeSantis is out with an update on conditions after Isaias made landfall in the Sunshine State as a Category 2 hurricane on Friday.
4: We have confirmed two storm-related

0: War. Willie Nelson, Washington.
1: President Trump is calling for new leadership in Kyiv following reports the U.S. fuel deal with Russia angered Ukrainian President Zelensky. Speaking to reporters today, President Trump reacted to Zelensky's criticism it would only prolong the war in Ukraine.
2: I suggest they get a new leader who can make a deal, because he could have made many deals that for some reason he never does. And let me go a step further. If I were president, you wouldn't have ever had that war. That war would have never started.
1: President Trump said he made the comment as he was departing the White House today for a GOP rally in Tennessee. Friday, the president said Russia will immediately supply over 300,000 tons of diesel fuel to the American and global marketplace after he concluded what he called a highly successful discussion with Russian President Putin. More on these stories at townhall.com.
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1: Starbucks is reported to be considering a potential takeover of Chipotle Mexican Grill. That's according to the Financial Times, which says the coffee giant recently worked with advisors on a proposed effort to unite the two chains.
4: Starbucks buying Chipotle would basically create the third or fourth largest restaurant company in the world.
1: Jonathan Mays, editor-in-chief of Restaurant Business Magazine, says such a deal would reunite Starbucks CEO with the burrito chain that he headed for 6 years.
4: Brian Nickel is the one that is almost certainly driving this, because he is seen under the hood at Chipotle. He knows what's there, and he seems to believe that these two concepts would work well under the same roof.
1: More shoppers are planning to use AI this year to shop during Black Friday and Cyber Monday sales. 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A powerful 7.7 magnitude earthquake struck Panama Friday. Jim Forbes has the latest.
5: The quake that struck shortly after noon on Friday was centered about 100 miles southeast of Panama City and was followed by several strong aftershocks. NBC News says buildings were damaged by the quake. President Jose Raul Mulino said some roads had, quote, completely collapsed. There have been no reports of fatalities. I'm Jim Forbes.
1: A California city is declaring a local emergency after high tides from the Pacific Ocean surged onto streets of Newport Beach. The National Weather Service has issued a coastal flood warning through Sunday afternoon in the city south of Los Angeles. City officials said in a news conference late Friday that they have crews working through the night building sand berms on the beach to keep out the next high tide. More on these stories at townhall.com.
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7: Hello and welcome to the show. I'm your host, Pat Campbell. We've got a fascinating program for you today. Our guest today says that there is a youth molecule in the human body, and he says this molecule of youth happens to be concentrated in our skin, hair, eyes, and joints. He says this substance not only dramatically influences our appearance, in other words, how young or how healthy we look, but more importantly, our physical strength, our flexibility, and mobility. This is our ability to do things, lift things, get around, be physical. Today, we're going to learn more about this once mysterious substance and how new breakthroughs are allowing us to get it back and keep it as we get older. All right, Bill Sardi is here. Bill is an author. He's traveled around the world in search of information about

0: hyaluronic acid, or HA as it's sometimes referred to. He's back from his recent trip to a small village in Japan where people maintain high levels of HA and are famous for their ability to defy the aging process. Bill, welcome to the program.
1: Great to be with you, Pat, and all your statements to introduce the show today are certainly not overstatements. After years of people using oral hyaluronic acid supplements, well, of course, we're going to give your audience a report today, an update, and an improvement, how things are going, as thousands of people have discovered how this supports, in particular, their joints, but also their skin and their eyes and, of course, their hair and so on. These are the areas where the body actually is highly concentrated in HA. But I want to tell all your listeners to please stay tuned, because there's going to be an offer today from Purity Products, no strings attached. This is an offer from a reputable company that's been in business for years. Just for $5, there's no strings attached. You get to try a bottle of this wonderful new product and make your life simple, make your supplement regimen simple, and save a little money along the way.
0: Now, you say there's a youth molecule in the human body and that it holds the key the visible signs of aging. Now, you've written about this. You've traveled to Japan to do the research. So tell me about it. What exactly is this molecule you're talking about?
1: Pat, it's amazing that most people don't know this word, hyaluronic acid. And, of course, it's made. It's all over our body. It's in our skin. It's an all-natural molecule. We can get it orally, replace it in our body. But more so, we've learned that the little bit that we can get as a dietary supplement can trigger your body to make more. And of course, why do we need more? Well, when we're young, we're loaded with this stuff. When we're babies, we have what we call baby fat. It's really baby HA. It makes, as babies fall down and get cuts and scrapes, you notice they never really get any lifelong scars from that because they have lots of HA on board, hyaluronic acid. And to make this easy to understand for the audience, I think we can all appreciate that women have smoother skin and thicker hair and so on. All of that is because estrogen sends a signal to make more HA, and that's why the girls have more limber, flexible joints. They can get in a kind of a lotus posture kind of that men can't get into. They certainly have all of those advantages, and it's because the estrogen sends a signal to make more HA. Now, women have more HA to lose than men do, and you see the skin shriveling up, the joints and so on, as women age. But there's a way to get it back, and of course, Purity Products for years now has been talking about HA, and they have a new formula just for the joints, HA joint formula, and it's so important today because I think everyone's confused. An article in the New York Times says consumers are confused what to do to support their joints, so people are looking for alternatives. We need cushioning in between the joints, the bones in our joints. When a doctor looks at an X-ray, all he's doing is measuring the space between the two bones there in the knee. So it's about a quarter of an inch space. Without that cushioning, you've got bone rubbing on bone. That's what HA is. It's the jello or the cushioning agent in between our bones. We lose it either due to wear and tear or age, and so we start getting problems. The more that we find pain relief, the more pain relievers we use, the more we're going to use these joints, and then we're going to wear out more bone. And they've noticed this. People who chronically use pain relievers are going to have more bone wear. So what you need is the actual cushioning back there to lubricate the joint, and that's what HA does. That's what HA is. The doctors call it synovial fluid. They actually inject this into joints. Orthopedists do. Dermatologists inject it into the skin. Eye doctors use it as a lubricant during eye surgery. So it's nothing foreign to modern medicine, but it may be new to you as a listener there, and you have never heard about HA before. Well, you need to learn about it. It's a wonderful molecule. It's all natural, and you can get it as a dietary supplement. Purity Products was the first to introduce it. Now, it's a great big long molecule, Pat, that's 6 million Daltons in molecular weight. Think of 6 million paper clips put together. It's big. You can't absorb it, and Purity found a way to knock it down so that it's only about 1,500 to 3,000. That means that you can absorb this orally. We actually prove that in studies conducted at a laboratory right there in Florida, and we're going to tell you more about that, but we prove that it's orally absorbed. Most doctors are told that oral HA cannot be absorbed. That's true if it's the regular HA. It's got to be knocked down in molecular weight. And more important, it needs some other antioxidants to be added with it. We're going to talk about one here in just a moment. But Purity Products is introducing this all-new joint formula for people that are searching for alternatives for their joint health. And, of course, this isn't a drug. It's a dietary supplement meant to, of course, support healthy joint health as we think of it.
0: If you're just tuning in, we're talking with Bill Sardi about hyaluronic acid, or HA. Now, Bill, you said recently that the HA revolution is underway. More and more people are using it. Tell us why HA is such a breakthrough, and what exactly can it do for people?
1: I think the brick and the mortar analogy is probably the best for everybody to understand it. There are bricks in our body, the cells. There's mortar in between, and the mortar is the collagen. Now, within the collagen, not the collagen itself, vitamin C makes collagen, but within that collagen, there's a moisturizing agent that looks like Jell-O. Now, everyone knows you put some Jell-O in the refrigerator and the water separates out after a time. And that's what's happening in our body. We're losing the water-holding molecule, HA. The body is 72% water. And as we lose this, the connective tissue that connects all of our cells, that connects all of everything that we have, begins to lose its water. It separates out, and then we begin to lose the substance, the scaffolding, the support structure that holds our body together. And, of course, we begin to wrinkle, we shrivel up, we lose an inch in our height, we see the brain shrivels up in the eye and so on. All of these things occur with age, and, you know, Ponce de Leon was looking for a youth molecule, and he wanted to find it in, of course, the fountain of youth, the water. He was looking for a water fountain. The body needs water, but it has to hold it, and, of course, I want everyone to think of having something like a Jell-O type of a water balloon filled with Jell-O, or one filled with water. Which one do you want? You want the one filled with Jell-O because it's still firm but soft and cushiony. And that's the way our bodies are when we're young babies. Or even a pregnant woman is loaded with this, which is an example of the how the HA is made more so at certain times of our life. But as age goes on, we're going to lose it. We're going to see the wrinkles, the thinning hair. We're going to see our joints lose their flexibility. We're just telling people that after thousands of people have tried this, if you're taking glucosamine supplements, it took 13 years for doctors to adopt glucosamine sulfate. It's a regular dietary supplement now in drugstores, health food stores. People ask me, well, why hasn't my doctor told me about hyaluronic acid? Well, it took 13 years for glucosamine. It'll be on the front page of Time magazine. It's just going to take time. And it'll get there because patients are going to take this to their doctors and point it out, as they did glucosamine. The revolution starts with patients and people that have issues and want to have healthy joints and skin and hair and eyes and want to see some of these useful levels of HA restored in their body.
0: Now, Bill, you've written a great deal about the role of hyaluronic acid in the body's connective tissues. How does HA work in the joints and the connective tissues?
1: It's a natural cushioning agent. And, Pat, we're talking to about between the bones. It also surrounds the nerves. There's a sciatic nerve. There's an ulnar nerve. There's a carpal tunnel nerve. All of these are going to need the special cushioning that HA can give them. There are people that tell us this stuff works. Here's Ernie writing to me, who actually teaches and plays golf in Dover, Delaware. He found this Purity joint formula, and we're telling you it worked miracles for him. Why? Because Purity has not only taken the HA, but they've taken a brand new substance called Hydrox that's taken from olives. Now, Pat, you notice you can put a bowl of olives on your table and a year later come back, and except for a little bit of shrinkage due to just a loss of moisture, they're very stable. They're still there. They didn't shrivel up and waste away due to fungal contamination. So there's something very strong in olives. We've known it for a long time. Dr. Roberto Crea, an Italian researcher who's now here in this country, doing some research on hydroxytyrosol extracted from olives and found out that it does some of the same things that the molecules do that trigger, like estrogen does, the production of HA. So we began to think, why don't we combine this wonderful strong antioxidant from olives into Purity's new HA joint formula? You know, we're getting results like we've never seen before. This is why Bill writes to us this year saying, I'm taking HA for my knees. It's done wonders for my joints. So we get these letters from people. They're unsolicited. You see, this is the kind of thing we hear. And, of course, they're astounded with this. They just can't believe it. Here's someone writing to me. This is Dr. Cal Lee saying, he looks like a man that's 30 years younger, and he says people can't even believe his level of fitness and youthful appearance. And he says, I tell you to tell him, it's just the HA formula. And, of course, he sent us pictures on the Internet how fit he looks for his age. And you're going to look a little younger, because when you were young, you had a lot of this. 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It's Purity's HA joint formula. 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Well, there is no risk today. 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Why would somebody do that? Because they know people who try this say, hey, it really worked for me. 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
0: Now, Bill, you visited this village in Japan, Yuzuri Hari, or as they call it, the Village of Long Life. Now, I understand that the people had unusually high HA levels in this village. What did you find when you met the people? Is it genetic? Is it dietary? What did you see?
1: Well, I went there again for the second time with translators, photographers, and it was easy to understand without studies, even though the town doctor there, Dr. Komori, has identified hyaluronic acid is the very reason why these people in Yuzuri Hara exhibit such youthfulness. And by the way, they have a lady there in her 90s without any aging spots in her skin, perfect skin, no wrinkles whatsoever. People living into their 80s and 90s look a lot younger, and it all became clear when we were there. Now, they grow a lot of their own vegetables and foods right there near their homes, and they have a lot of fresh foods, and sometimes they have a little extra, so they come down to the vegetable market and bring their goods there to be sold. So we were there taking pictures and interviewing people when 83-year-old Mr. Ishii came driving in on his motorcycle to deliver his vegetables to the fruit market. Pat, where do we have in the United States 83-year-olds driving their motorcycle down to the vegetable market? We don't have it. We followed him to his home where he was up on a 30-foot ladder trimming a tree. He works in the fields about 4 to 6 hours a day. And he introduced us to his neighbor, who was 90 years old without a wrinkle on his face. Neither of them use reading glasses. And, of course, he works about 6 to 8 hours out in the fields every day. This was remarkable. I almost felt that I was in some sort of a place where the dinosaurs are still living or something. It was so remarkable. These people just exhibit a youthfulness, a flexibility in their joints, certainly a healthfulness that we just don't see everywhere else. In fact, it was so remarkable that the Emperor of Japan actually has visited this village. Pictures were taken there. You could see them all over the village there as they had posted them. So these are the kinds of reports that we hear.
0: Let me ask you a question here. You mentioned glucosamine, and there's another one out there that's pretty popular, MSM. How does this HA stack up against those other ones? The other ones, you have to take them for a while before you even see any results.
1: You do. And most of these are very positive dietary supplements. They certainly have lots of benefits. Glucosamine takes quite a while to kick in. MSM is a wonderful sulfur compound. And again, it's an anti-inflammatory, as are many things like fish oil. And so these are all wonderful, but they're not dealing with the origin of the problem. The origin of the problem is the loss of cushioning in the joint. And if we can just replace this, if we can find a way to get that cushioning back, that's what we call youthfulness. That's what we had when we were young. Here's David writing to me from New York, 25 years looking for something that would help support his lower back. And, of course, he said, I can't believe it now. He says, I can't thank you enough for this product. People have tried all the alternatives. They've searched everywhere else, Pat, and they haven't heard of hyaluronic acid.
0: Now, the reorder rates on HA sort of tell me that things are phenomenal. The product works. The study shows how. But what are the customers saying? What are they telling you candidly? What are they saying to Bill Sardi?
1: If the horses come back to the trough, there must be good water there. It's amazing to me how people say, just keep sending this. It's wonderful. It changed my life. Here's Lorraine saying, I can't believe it, but I'm able to run. I love it. Run 5 miles a day. My skin, nails are great. Telling everybody about it. These are online. You can go see some of these comments. Purity Products has it online where people just log in and tell you. These aren't edited in any way. Here's Brent writing, says, no one at Purity Products made an outlandish claim about HA joint formula, but 3 days after I started taking it, I noticed the difference. This stuff really worked. 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Like the people who've written in and said all these wonderful things. Here's Harold, 85th year, he says, I'm in. He says, I'm doing very well on HA. Thank you very much. Here's Jasmine saying, my face looks moist and youthful, and I'm getting people asking me about it. What am I taking? 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
0: Bill, let's talk a minute about how this is available. 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
1: It's a capsule. 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
0: Bill, let's talk about some of the visible signs of aging and how this HA formula from Purity Products addresses these signs.
1: Well, certainly when we look in the mirror, when we see, well, let's say we're twin brothers, if we're looking, one of us ages faster than the other, how do we know that? And we're looking at our hair, we're looking at our skin, how smooth it is. You're losing HA. That's what your body's telling you. How do you get it back? Just think, there is a way. And Purity Products, taking all the risk out, all of the issues about you coming up with the dollars and everything, they just want you to try it because we're talking about replacing an all-natural molecule in your body. You can take this. Thousands have. And so they've pioneered the way. You need to be added to the list. If you're taking glucosamine, well, try HA. And you're going to find the kind of results that we're talking about here on the air. Losing HA and aging are equivalent to the same thing. How do you get it back? How do you get this wonderful youth molecule? There certainly is one. Ponce de Leon was right. The fountain of youth, the body is 72% water, but it needs to be held into a cushioning gel. No, this isn't going to cause water retention. No, it doesn't increase any kind of problems like that. It's all natural. You had a lot more of it when you were young. You just need to get a little bit of it back. I know the more, Pat, that I say good about this, people find it unbelievable.
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3: 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This product is not intended to diagnose, treat, cure, or prevent any disease.
2: 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We've got a fascinating show lined up for you today, but first, a quick few questions. Number one, is there a pill you can take that can actually help make you stronger? Number two, let's say you could get stronger. Would the extra strength make your life better? Thirdly, think about this. Are you weaker today than you were, say, 20 years ago? Well, listen, if you answered yes to any of these questions, then stay tuned. Dr. Neil Levin is joining us today to discuss a miraculous compound with hundreds of clinical studies that just may unlock the key to helping you get stronger and healthier at any age. Now, Dr. Neil Levin is a chiropractor, a nutritionist, spokesperson, and a longtime advisor for Purity Products. Dr. Levin, welcome back to the show.
9: Oh, it's great to be here with you today. And we have a very exciting topic to cover today. Today, we're talking about strength and power and how to get it back, even if you're in your 50s, 60s, 70s, 80s. So if you want to feel better, if you want to feel stronger, this is some very important information we're going to cover today.
2: Yeah, this is an exciting topic. Talk to me about this important message today. What molecule are we talking about and how it's impacting the lives of people who follow the science?
9: Right. Well, we're talking about a new supplement. It's called Everstrong, and it features an exciting molecule called creatine. Now, a lot of our listeners may have heard of creatine. I know you've used creatine.
2: Right.
9: But for those that don't know about creatine, it's mainly used in the Olympic circles, professional athletes, bodybuilders, college, high school athletes, because it does something extraordinary. And what I'm about to tell you is proven by hundreds and hundreds of human studies. So here's what creatine does for us. It helps us to get stronger, more powerful. It helps put muscle mass on the body, and it helps protect us from losing muscle tissue as we get older. We know that's a big part of aging. Not only that, great for the brain, great for memory, and it helps promote bone strength as well. So an amazing molecule that everybody needs to know about.
2: It's an amazing story. Can you share some of the science and tell us why you're calling creatine one of the best kept secrets to healthy aging?
9: Sure. What we need to understand with creatine is that it's a natural molecule to the body. It's in every single cell, tissue, organ in your system, and its job in the body is to generate and maintain strength and power. That's its reason for being, to maintain strength and power. It's in every single cell in the body. 95% of it, however, is in your muscle tissue because that's where we tend to use it the most. It powers up the muscles. It's good for strong muscle contraction, and it's important to help maintain strength and muscle contractions when you're using them over and over again. For instance, if you're working out at the gym, if you're playing sports, golf, tennis, anything like that, it keeps your muscles powered up in their high energy state so they're strong and ready for action. Now, here's the key. This is so important for those of us, say, in our 50s, 60s, 70s. You see, we had lots and lots of creatine when we were young. We had oodles of this stuff. It was coming out of our ears. We had lots of creatine. Our bodies made a lot of it. But as we get older, like everything else, we don't do that as well, so we have less creatine in our muscles. Now, the good news is that hundreds and hundreds of human studies show that when you supplement with creatine, it goes to work, it goes straight to your muscles, it's absorbed easily, it pumps up the creatine in your muscle tissue, and you get stronger, you get more powerful. Not only that, it helps support memory and brain health, and it helps support the strength of your bones.
0: You know, we were talking before the show, and you were talking about how Olympic athletes have been using creatine for years to enhance their strength and performance. Tell me more.
9: Well, this creatine is the premier sports nutrition supplement. There's no question about that. You've used it. Bodybuilders know about it. Athletes know about it. Creatine is the premier sports nutrient. Mm-hmm. So you know, back 20, 25 years ago, the Olympic athletes and their coaches, of course, they knew about it. They knew it made you bigger and stronger and faster. They knew it was natural to the body. It was supposed to be there. But they were a little bit afraid to supplement with it because they were afraid it might be considered cheating, that it might be considered too much of an edge. But back in 1998, the International Olympic Committee, they came out, they officially confirmed that, I'm quoting here, creatine can be used by athletes to enhance their performance. And now it's not just for athletes anymore,
0: right?
9: Because the studies are plainly showing that for adults, for people in their 50s, 60s, 70s, this stuff is amazing. And Purity has this incredible new formulation. We call it EverStrong because that's exactly what it does. It helps you get stronger and stay stronger with hundreds of human studies to help you. And it's the purest form of creatine money can buy. The stuff from Europe, this stuff is fantastic.
0: All right, so obviously this works with athletes, but you say creatine is going mainstream. There's a lot of studies are showing that folks in their 50s, 60s, 70s, and beyond, that creatine can be a cornerstone compound to help people stay strong, stay healthy, stay sharp, stay vital, right?
9: Oh, exactly. I mean, this is the ideal muscle-enhancing, strengthening, muscle-protecting nutrient for folks as we get older, 50-plusers like you and me. But let's go to a couple of studies on seniors just to show this. We'll do one on the guys and one on the gals, okay?
0: Right.
9: First on the guys. Love the title of this one. Creatine supplementation improves muscular performance in older men. Study done at several American universities, a group of men, get this, age 59 to 72. Hey, you know, we know that's not when people are known for getting stronger, right?
0: Right.
9: So this was just a one-week study. People need to understand that. That's how effective and rapidly this stuff works. It's just a one-week study. Get this. The guys on creatine, they put on 4 pounds of lean mass. That's muscle tissue for those that don't know that. It shows they built the muscles and they hydrated the muscles nicely. They increased the strength of their bench press. That's a chest press for people that don't know, by 7%. They increased the strength of the leg exercises they were doing by 15%. They could get in and out of a chair more times faster without using their arms. On top of that, they could generate more power on a stationary bike. This happened in 1 week. When I think about that, yeah, it's really quite incredible.
0: All right, but what about the women out there? Did they get those kind of benefits too as well? Will it actually help women in their 50s, 60s, and 70s get stronger too?
9: Absolutely. Let's go straight to another study. Love the title on this one as well. Creatine supplementation improves muscular performance in older women, published in the European Journal of Applied Physiology. 30 women aged 58 to 71. Of course, they got either creatine or placebo. That's the way they do these things. Again, a one-week study. The women on creatine increased their bench press by almost 4 pounds. They increased their leg press by over 11 pounds, and they had better balance and agility. So 58 to 71 year old women, not only getting stronger, not only getting more powerful, getting faster with improved balance. Study after study shows that older folks that use creatine get amazing results. They get great results if they exercise. They get great results even if they don't exercise. They can lift more weight. They get faster. They get stronger. They get more powerful. Their muscles don't fatigue as fast. And get this. This is very important, especially for the ladies. You know that when women do resistance training, their bones get stronger as well, right?
0: Yeah.
9: You know, now, get this. When you resistance train with creatine, your bones tend to get stronger even faster. So an all-around win-win. EverStrong is going to help the seniors to feel better, feel stronger, more energized, more powerful, faster, and it helps protect your bones.
2: Talk more about how unique this exclusive Everstrong formula is from Purity Products. It even has a finished product clinically studied, which showed an increase in upper body strength and power. But tell me what's in it and why you like it so much. I mean, this is more than just creatine, right?
9: Oh, absolutely. I mean, Everstrong, this is a very comprehensive formula. I didn't want people to just feel stronger when they use creatine. You know, we're dealing with people in their 50s, 60s, 70s. I wanted people to feel more comfortable as well. So not only did I use the finest creatine money can buy, the stuff from Europe, the Pure creatine, I also added something called coffee berry extract. And coffee berry extract, a powerful antioxidant, stronger than blueberries and strawberries, helping to protect the muscles, helping to protect the brain, because we know our antioxidant systems aren't as strong as they used to be in our 20s and 30s. But I also added some vitamin D, because vitamin D, incredibly good for the muscles as well as the immune system and the bones. So this is an all-around win-win. This is a wonderful product. When you try it, you're going to love it. You're going to feel the difference, and it's fast. A week or two, you're going to feel more powerful. Purity wants you to have a free bottle. I know later in the show you're going to give out that phone number.
2: Sure will. You know, we mentioned how great creatine works for women. Take a moment and share that story you told me before the show about the award-winning 70-year-old senior swimmer who uses Everstrong.
9: Right, right. Emma Karen, I'm looking at her picture right now. I printed it out for the show. 70 years old. This picture, she's got six medals around her neck. It's the 2015 National Senior Olympic Games. You know, she writes to us that she was getting a little tired during our workouts at age 70. Of course, she didn't have that same stamina, but she fortunately heard about our Everstrong formula. She started using it and almost right away was invigorated in her workouts and had more energy throughout the day. I'm quoting from her. She says, "I feel my investment in Everstrong was one of the best choices I ever made. It's always a morale booster when people think I'm 50. She looks fantastic.
2: Wow.
9: And I hear this stuff all the time. This isn't one of those vitamins, like a multivitamin, you take it, you don't really notice the difference. This is a substance that you can use to help get some of that youthful vim and vigor back, get some of that strength back. It's wonderful.
2: You know, Purity's given away a free bottle of Everstrong, but Purity Products didn't stop there. In fact, you insisted that they also give away a free bottle of their B12 energy melts, which are great for instant energy. Now, I know that you love this combination. 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
9: Yeah, you know, when I think about creatine, when I think about Everstrong, I think about muscular energy. I think about muscular power, but it's all about energy and feeling great, feeling energized. And the next thing I think about when I think about energy is B12. When you think about energy, think B12. And the problem is for 50-plusers like you and me, we're not absorbing the B12 as well as we used to in our 60s, 70s, 80s. So when you supplement with B12, you tend to bump back up those B12 levels. And that's what Purity's B12 energy melts are all about. They're fantastic. 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
10: 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All right, so we were so busy at the top of the show. This Everstrong formula does so much for us. We haven't even touched on the incredible brain benefits. I mean, some of these studies you sent me are absolutely incredible. As you know, I'm very into nootropics. The anti-aging community has taken a keen interest in creatine, specifically the cognitive benefits of creatine.
9: Oh, absolutely. This is one of those areas where creatine really shines. You see, what we need to understand is that your brain, even though it's only 2% of your body's weight, it utilizes 20% of your body's energy. This is a very thirsty organ for energy. And just like your muscles soak up the creatine like a sponge, because this is a naturally occurring molecule in the body, it passes right through the blood-brain barrier. Your brain neurons soak it up like a sponge, and it increases your creatine phosphate reserves in your brain. So now, in your brain, you have more readily available resources to do what? To recharge those neuronal batteries to make more energy inside the brain. So basically, what do you notice? Well, your memory is supported. And scientists have done some amazing research here. They found that people that take creatine, it supports their memory. It actually helps the brain to utilize oxygen better. It supports memory in people that are sleep deprived. It's been shown to help people add numbers quicker and for longer periods of time without mental fatigue. Get this study. Just 5 days, 5 days of 8 grams of creatine supported mental tasks in subjects that were getting rapid fire questions. Scientists were asking them math questions and science questions over and over and over, and they found the folks on creatine didn't fatigue as quickly mentally. So this is amazing stuff. It's like a turbo booster for your brain. It's like a supercharger for your muscles. It recharges all your cellular batteries, so all of your cells, tissues, and organs have more readily available energy.
10: All right, Doc, I love that Everstrong appeals to athletes and people who want to get more reps in the gym, maybe get some extra power in their workouts. But you're also saying there's a big push in the nutritional community to encourage people in their 40s, 50s, 60s, 70s, and even 80s to leverage the power of creatine to stay fit, strong, and healthy. In fact, you say creatine is going mainstream. You know, I shared the story with you before. My mom, who's in her late 70s now, she's taking creatine. She works out a couple of days a week, 3 days a week. She goes to Nautilus, does the free weights because she's got osteoporosis. She wants to maintain her muscle mass and she wants to make her bones stronger. And as you pointed out, creatine helps to do that. And then the other 3 days during the week, she'll go and she'll swim. Now, she's not trying to get big or strong or anything like that, but even at her age, creatine has benefits.
9: Oh, yeah. And what blows me away about that story, because you told me before, is that her medical doctor recommended creatine for her. And that just goes to show how much more mainstream this is. It's called Everstrong, and it supports the muscles. It supports your power, your strength, your speed. If you're an athlete, you're certainly going to love it. But even if you're not an athlete, you notice the difference. Let's go to another study, one more review study. This out of the journal Current Aging Science, December 2013. I thought this was very cool because the researchers looked at the body of research out there on creatine in seniors without exercise. They wanted to see what happens when seniors take creatine and they don't even exercise. So I'm quoting here, creatine supplementation without associated resistance training seems to enhance muscular strength, power, and endurance, increase lean body mass. For those that don't know what that is, they're talking about muscle, and improve the functional capacity of the elderly. They go on to talk about how it supports bone health as well, and then they finish with this, creatine supplementation without training in the elderly could potentially delay atrophy of muscle and improve endurance and strength. Hundreds and hundreds of human studies back up what we're talking about. You're going to love the benefits you get with this Everstrong formula.
10: That's incredible. Let me remind everybody they can get a free bottle of the Everstrong formula today, plus the bonus bottle of B12 Energy Melts, just by calling us at 1-800-580-1175. You just pay for shipping. 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We'll give that number out again later in the show. But first, Dr. Levin, now listeners can only get Everstrong, this clinically tested creatine blend from Purity Products, right?
9: Oh, absolutely. Yeah.
10: I know it combines the creatine with the vitamin D, the coffee berry, the fruit XB boron. And for those who don't know, talk about how these work so well together. There's a synergy, and it's also a great value, too. I know we have a free bottle today, but if you wanted to buy all of these things separately, it would cost a small fortune, wouldn't it?
9: Oh, absolutely. I mean, if you went out and bought the CreaPure creatine, that's the purest, finest creatine from Europe, if you bought that, and then you went out and bought a separate antioxidant formula and a separate joint formula and the vitamin D, yeah, that's going to cost you $80, $90, $100 a month. 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Your job is to be one of the first 1,000 callers and take it seriously. 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You get your B12 energy melts and your Everstrong. You just pay $6.95 for shipping. We want to get it right out to you. We want you to try this out. We want you to be the judge for yourself. Don't take my word for it. Try it. Look in the mirror. Go to the gym. Lift some weights. Play. Do whatever you do. See if you don't feel better.
10: All right, let's talk about how you take this. You have these easy-to-swallow tablets, which are super easy to swallow. It also comes in a very refreshing cherry berry powder. So how do you like to take it? And can people just choose the tablets or the powder when they call in for the free bottle today?
9: Yeah, you can choose tablets or powder. I personally use both. You know, on my workout days or days I'm making a protein shake, on days I'm juicing, let's face it, juicing is becoming very big these days. So if you're doing something like that, the cherry berry powder is fantastic. You just take a scoop, dump it right into your juice, dump it into your protein shake, and that's a great way to take it. But if you don't do that stuff, I mean, the tablets are super convenient. They're small, they're coated, they're easy to swallow. It's wonderful stuff.
10: Now, I know you're chomping at the bit to tell us a little more about the study that Purity did on the Everstrong powder. They tested golfers, and
9: right.
10: Purity found out that not only were these golfers getting stronger and more explosive, but they were driving the golf ball, get this, 14 yards further. That's amazing.
9: I have such a big smile on my face right now. I'm remembering when the researchers came back and gave us this information. I mean, we were bouncing off the walls. This is so exciting. The researchers called this a seminal study in sports nutrition, and this is on our Everstrong formula, the product we're talking about right now, the Everstrong powder. So double-blind, placebo-controlled study, 30 golfers took the Everstrong powder for 1 month. No exercise, nothing different. Just took our Everstrong powder for 1 month. In 1 month, they were banging the golf ball 14 yards further. Not
10: wow.
9: only that, 6% more power on the bench press, more explosive. They could lift the weight faster.
10: Hold on. Guys spend hundreds of dollars on new clubs to drive the ball further.
9: So, I mean, you could spend $500 on a driver and pick up 5 yards, right? This is 14 yards. People shouldn't just ho-hum about this or yawn about this. This is amazing because, let's face it, this was a golf study, but more explosiveness, more speed, more power. This should help all sports. So if you're a tennis player, if you're a jogger, if you're any kind of an athlete, this has ramifications across the board. But again, these golfers, 1 month on this Everstrong powder we're talking about today, banging the golf ball 14 yards further. Can you imagine? You get your bottle of Everstrong, you don't tell your buddies, take it for a month, and you go out and you're banging the ball 14 yards past them. They don't know what hit them.
10: Wow. All right, we just got a few minutes left here. I want you to recap this amazing story today about creatine, what you like to call the molecule of strength. Who needs it? And what about this double free bottle offer today with the Everstrong plus the B12 energy melts?
9: You know what? My one concern with this show is that literally it sounds too good to be true, right?
10: Right.
9: Like when I tell folks about Everstrong,
10: right.
9: I'm afraid they're going to think I'm making this up. It's not possible, right? You know, I know how you feel because 6, 7, 8 years ago when I started to read about creatine, I almost couldn't believe it. I said to myself, if it's really this good with an excellent safety profile, how come everybody's not using it? But I started to use it and I noticed some incredible benefits. It's just phenomenal. And it's as simple as this. You're going to get on the Everstrong, you're going to try it, you're going to get stronger, you're going to get more powerful. You can look in the mirror and see the difference. There's hundreds and hundreds of human studies backing this up. These aren't studies with a hamster in a lab somewhere. We're talking human studies. I call this stuff muscle fertilizer. It's that great. And of course, we didn't just add the CreaPure creatine. We've discussed that. We added the Fruit XB. Remember that? Joint health. We added the coffee berry extract, that phenomenal antioxidant that's more potent than blueberries and strawberries for powerful antioxidant protection. I added the vitamin D because it's so important across the board, great for bone health, but also for seniors, vitamin D so important for muscles, especially as we get older, for strength and coordination. Just make sure you're one of the first 1,000 callers. That's the only catch on this whole show. Don't be caller number 1,500. You're not going to get it. Be one of the first 1,000 callers. 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
12: Ronald Reagan believed freedom was more than a political system or a set of laws. In 1988, he said, "Freedom describes the God-given condition of the human soul." For Reagan, liberty was not something government created. It was something government was called to respect and to protect. That idea sits at the heart of the American experiment. Our rights do not come from rulers, institutions, or political majorities. They belong to us by nature and by God. And when we understand freedom that way, our responsibility becomes clearer. Government may protect liberty. Laws may preserve it, but neither can give us what was never theirs to grant. Freedom begins with the recognition that human dignity and liberty come before government, not
13: this corrupt. 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
14: News this hour from Town Hall, I'm Mary Rose. Hurricane Isaias made landfall in the Sunshine State as a Category 2 hurricane on Friday. Florida Governor Ron DeSantis describes what he is seeing and hearing about storm damage.
15: I think our structures handled the storm very well. The problem is that the storm knocked over a lot of trees. And so your house, the roof probably didn't blow off on this, but if the tree fell on your house, then obviously that's a very difficult situation. So the trees and what the wind did to that has definitely caused a lot of issues with damages to structures, but also just with the debris and being able to clear.
14: A Los Angeles County Fire Department team is helping Panama after a major earthquake and serious aftershocks there on Friday. Rich Cassone with details.
16: The 7.7 magnitude quake struck the nation Friday afternoon.

0: The president made the comment today before departing for a GOP rally in Tennessee. He told reporters outside the White House that the Ukrainian people need to elect a new leader. More on these stories at townhall.com.
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0: President Trump is touting the installation of a 13-foot Christopher Columbus statue on the White House grounds.
2: Trump hosted an event Friday celebrating the Monday holiday, which is also known as Indigenous Peoples Day. Trump said he resurrected Christopher Columbus, adding he's back to where he should be. He also praised Italian Americans, highlighting members of the community like Supreme Court Justice Samuel Alito, Hollywood icon Sylvester Stallone, and baseball legend the late Joe DiMaggio. I'm Wendy Swanson.
0: The two candidates for California governor disagree on a lot of issues, but they are both against the billionaire tax. Republican Steve Hilton and Democrat Xavier Becerra are both urging voters to choose no on Proposition 40. If passed, it would levy a one-time 5% tax on the assets of Californians worth at least $1 billion. Breaking news and analysis at townhall.com. This past week, President Trump honored tech leaders and scientists at the Golden Age of Innovation Summit in Washington, D.C. The president says the U.S. has been a leader in scientific innovation since the beginning.
3: For 250 years, the United States has led the world in innovation and transformed the lives of countless people using science and technology.
0: He lists a series of American scientific accomplishments.
3: We tamed electricity, invented the light bulb, developed the airplane, harnessed the atom, unleashed the power of personal computers, created the internet.
0: The president awarded Elon Musk and other American innovators the nation's highest honors for scientific and technological achievement. The president marveled at what's on the horizon. Other honorees on hand include Google co-founder Sergey Brin. More.
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1: Oh, here we are, my friends. What is up? Welcome into it. It is another episode of your weekend edition of the Voice of Reason. So great to have you, man. We are moving through the month of October. It has been a month of insanity as we are weeks away from midterm season 2026, and we are getting you ready to go. We have a lot of updates on the campaign trail. This week has been the week of debates. This week has been the week of

0: Candidates really ramping up their rhetoric, the October surprises, the mudslinging to the nth degree. I know you're probably burnt out, you're exhausted, you're tired of it. We're going to try and weed through some of that and actually talk some policy today. So that's going to be our goal. Plus, we have some other news that's been going on. President Trump, man, hitting the campaign trail really, really hard as he's been around. I believe he's in Tennessee today. He was in New Jersey and New York at the end of the week on Thursday, Friday. Who knows where he's going to be in the next week or so. In fact, I heard a little tweet rumor as part of the Republican Party here in the state of Kansas, where I'm flagshipped out of, is that we could potentially have a Donald Trump rally in the state of Kansas, which is kind of crazy as well. So,
1: say what?
0: I know. I don't know what that's going to look like. And here's the thing, that's good and bad. I'm excited because we could have a rally for President Trump here in Kansas. Although at the same time, the fact that we have to, is that a cause for concern if he's got to use resources to come to the Mid-America region? He's been to Texas multiple times. I mean, we'll see if that's actually a good thing or not. Dave, you've been down there. You've been seeing a lot of the rallies going on. He just had one in San Antonio this week. He was in Oklahoma. He was in Nebraska. Now he's going to come to Kansas. Do we need to spend that much time on the Mid-America region? I have a theory on that, and we'll talk about that a little bit later. That being said, welcome into it as usual. Broadcasting out of the heart of the nation, doing our thing.
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0: Like we do every single weekend here on the show. And there is obviously, again, plenty to talk about. Bottom of the hour. Dan Perkins, I think we said that, author, podcaster, and the Democrat Murder of America. We're going to talk more specifically about policy coming out of California with their reparations plan, their reparations bill that is still moving forward. They have now activated a new piece of their reparations task force investigating how they can repay descendants of slaves in the state, even though California, coincidentally, not, as far as I'm aware, not a slave state when it was founded in 1850. So, not sure why they're doing reparations, but what do you do about that? You can find, by the way, the information on our radio show at HoosierReason.com if you want to. Before we get into all that, I do want to cover some breaking news that's going on this weekend.
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0: Because if you are a new time listener to the program, you realize we are live on the weekends. We are not a pre-tape show. We're not a best of program from some of the other big shows. We are live, and we are here covering some of the weekend issues that go on every single weekend. And by the way, we have some really, really exciting news on this show that we'll be making an announcement with a little bit later. But breaking news this weekend, we are following some of the story down in the Florida area after Isaias. Is that the hurricane's name? Isaias ended up drenching the southeast after the landfill is flash flooding, power outages mounted. Or according to AccuWeather.com, what we're reporting this weekend is Category 2 Isaias made the landfall with hurricane force winds causing widespread damage, leaving more than 800,000 customers without power across Florida, Alabama, Georgia, and others. We have a few radio stations down in Florida. Our thoughts and prayers are with you guys. Hopefully you're doing okay. According to the reports, the Florida Panhandle Friday night got hit with that powerful Category 2 hurricane, unleashing the destructive winds, life-threatening storms that surge with torrential rains across the Gulf Coast. It is the first hurricane of 2026 Atlantic season, rapidly intensified by the Category 3 storm that was earlier on Friday before weakening slightly as it finally hit the coast. Now, with 800,000 people out of power, we did see a report from the Attorney General of Florida saying, hey, stay safe. We're going to come get you if you need it. But with the power outages, don't do anything stupid, because apparently there are a lot of people that like to take advantage of that situation, go and raid homes and go do something really bad and break the law because of the ongoing chaos. And I don't want to see that happen. So, but although you're Florida, stand your ground. I think you're going to be all right with your Second Amendment, right? So if someone is trying to do something to your home, then I hope you take appropriate measures on that one. What you should do, though, is probably follow the guidance of our federal elected officials. And thank God, Dave, our great producer down in Dallas, thank God that we have better leadership now than what we have in the past, because when these types of seasons hit before and hurricanes were coming up to our coast, just a few years ago, this was the guidance that we were told by the presidential administration.
4: Let me be clear. If you're in a state where hurricanes often strike, like Florida or the Gulf Coast or into Texas, a vital part of preparing for hurricane season is to get vaccinated now.
1: That's some interesting advice. That should protect you from the hurricane.
0: The interesting advice. Yeah, so don't pack like an emergency bag. Don't try and get out of the area that could be hit. Don't try to pack up some water and some food and to store things. Don't be prepared that way with some blankets, some extra
1: clothes.
0: Don't
1: even seek shelter. You know, just get the vaccine.
0: Yeah, don't try to get any shelter. Just go and get your vaccine. That is the most important thing. There was a page, and I took a screenshot of it on my phone, too, this weekend as I was getting ready for the program. There was a page on X. Now, I don't know if this is a satire page or not, because there's some really interesting posts that were on here. I'm leaning towards this cannot be real, because if people truly do believe this, then we're in a world of hurt of how stupid society has become. But the page is known as Nurse Patsy, at Patsy Diabetes, which I don't know why. I'm assuming this has got to be a satire page. But it said the same thing. Nothing is worse than going through a national disaster unvaccinated. Nothing. These storms are getting worse because we refuse to go green, and the same people who won't mask or vax are the ones that won't stay home when the winds actually hit. Get vaxxed, stay home, social distance, and go green so we stop making this worse. Get an electric car, just not a Tesla electric vehicle. Hashtag full stop. I think that can't be a real post. It can't be. It's got to be satire. Because if that is real, man, we are in a world of hurt. If that is the IQ level of certain individuals, then these people vote. They vote if that's how stupid it is. So if you are in the Florida area, Georgia area, Alabama area that got hit, we're thinking about you with our affiliates down in Alabama and in Florida and elsewhere. God bless you. And we'll be keeping you in our thoughts and prayers. But apparently, according to Joe Biden, just go get vaccinated. That'll totally solve everything. Don't worry about any of your shelter or emergency kits or food or water or anything else. Just go and get vaccinated, then you'll save the day, right? Yeah. All right, let's get into what's trending here, shall we?
3: Get your week in review.
0: I want to go back a couple of days to wrap up this week. As if you have been following, that's not gotten a lot of media attention, surprisingly, because the media loves to run with this. And it's especially interesting during an election season when the media is dictating certain narratives. There's been a story out of New York City regarding the Immigration Customs Enforcement shooting that happened just a few days ago on Thursday. We're now, according to a federal judge, wrapping up at the end of the week on Friday. If you've not heard, a federal judge has barred the federal government from deporting a man that was shot by Immigration and Customs Enforcement agents in Manhattan while he was in the car with his 5-year-old son that was in the back of the vehicle. Here's how the story goes. Department of Homeland Security said the 28-year-old Oscar Belgal, I believe is how you pronounce his name, was undocumented, along with a long history of run-ins with law enforcement. In other words, the dream voter for Democrats. Authorities say that ICE agents were trying to detain Belgal at about 4 p.m. on Thursday afternoon when agents opened fire. Don't know why. We don't have that information. Striking him in the neck in the Marlboro Hill neighborhood. Immigration advocates, after the event, have filed a petition to block his deportation with a federal judge, which, by the way, has now approved that blocking of the immigration of the deportation of this individual. So let me get this straight. You have a guy who is illegally here, who has had multiple different run-ins with law enforcement, was running from law enforcement, was not abiding by the rules of law enforcement, probably tried to run over an immigration agent. I'm speculating here because we don't have those details, was shot, and now he's not allowed to be deported. It sounds like a Democratic play, right? Hat tip to the statement from the lawyer in the case. Regardless of whether or not someone has a criminal history, it is not lawful. It is not okay to shoot a father in the afternoon with his son in the back seat. This is not how we resolve legal disputes in this country. We resolve them in buildings like these, in the courtrooms. That, according to Harold Solis, the lawyer representing Belgal. It almost seems like, and I'm curious on your thoughts here. You can send me a message at our website at HoosierReason.com. It almost seems like that we have completely reversed the roles of what we're supposed to hold responsible in society, right? We have the Democrats that are out there screaming. We have progressives that are still protesting, by the way, this weekend. That's leading to, you know, riots in the streets and everything else because Democrats feel this is their next opportunity for them to take advantage of the situation, never let a crisis go to waste, and they can just go and raise havoc and probably break into a Starbucks and get a free latte and be like, I'm saving the immigrant. Like, that's probably where their mind is right now. But we're not holding the right people responsible. Should we hold ICE and Immigration and Customs Enforcement, along with any law enforcement, responsible for their actions? Yeah, we should. And if they do something wrong, we're going to hold them accountable. If they're also in a situation to where they have to make a life or death moment situation, decision, I'm not going to be as harsh on them for that because no one else has been in that situation to know how they would actually respond. Why isn't the same people that are wanting to hold ICE accountable for this issue holding the dad, this Belgal, accountable for doing the crime that he's committed by having his son with him at the time, putting his son in jeopardy? I would say, hey, you're probably not the best father if you're sitting there driving around with your kid, running from law enforcement with your kid in the back of the vehicle, putting yourselves in danger, and then doing what you've done in the past as well. Probably not the best role model for the child and probably not the best father in general. Why aren't we having those conversations? Look, if we're going to be fair, let's hold everybody accountable to the same level, right? According to the report of this guy's history, he has suffered an apparent graze just below his left ear where the bullet went through. Let's see. He was a resident originally from the Dominican Republic in his prior arrests, saying that he had attempted to detain Belgal in September, but he fled and decided not to pursue him until this week. Let's see. Oh, here we go. December 2025. Belgal was arrested by the New York Police Department on drug charges, where bail was not eligible. Before then, he received 5 years probation after pleading guilty to a lesser charge in December of 2023, robbery. And then he's also been on the radar by Homeland Security and their investigations for potentially being involved with activity in the Trinitarios gang from the Dominican Republic. Gotcha. So right in line with the operations that Immigration Customs Enforcement said that they've wanted to do, which is get rid of gang members, get rid of drug traffickers, get rid of human traffickers, get rid of murderers and involved people involved in certain cartels and deporting them, which is why crime rates have been down 20% across the nation. But no, no. Now we got a federal judge says that you can't actually deport this guy. Mamdani, by the way, is the mayor of New York City. Zohran Mamdani came out on Friday during a rally and said this.
2: We know that ICE is rotten to its core.
0: Yeah. Yeah.
2: Today's shooting is only further devastating confirmation of what we have long known, which is that ICE operates with impunity, that they sow chaos and terror across our country, that they have killed far more of our neighbors than they could ever have claimed to save.
0: Okay, really? So we have, Dave, jump on here for a moment. Let me get this straight. So we're getting cartel and gang members who have killed thousands upon thousands upon thousands of people by fentanyl, by human trafficking, child trafficking, drug trafficking, arms trafficking. We're getting those people off the streets. But because of, what, five people that they've shot and killed during immigration raids, either from the people they're trying to capture or by protesters that got in their way trying to physically get involved in the operation itself, then ICE is now, according to Zohran Mamdani, the worst organization and is doing more harm to communities than actually getting these bad guys off the street. That led to, by the way, a 20% decrease in violent crime across the nation because of these operations. And Mamdani says, we're the problem, right? That's
1: yes,
0: what we're
1: does.
0: Going up against? Yeah, that's the narrative
1: that's
0: we're going
1: interesting.
0: For.
1: That's very interesting. It's kind of like getting the COVID for. Vaccine for this.
0: That's right. Go get a vaccine for it. If, if you just get the vaccine, then all of a sudden crime rates will go down because you're not going to be in your altered state of mind by being like a clean individual without any type of vaccine coursing through your body. Just go get the vaccine. Everything will solve itself. Crazy, man. Lots more coming up. Stay here for The Voice Reason.
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3: It's your Patriot on the Prairie. This is the Voice of Reason with Andy Hoosier.
0: Yeah, your Patriot on the Prairie. What's up? 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And let's together bring in the golden age of America. No matter what Zohran Mamdani or Abdul El-Sayed or Alexandria Ocasio-Cortez, our favorite person here on this program.
12: I am told this is a garbage disposal.
0: No, I mean, look, socialist nations don't have garbage disposal. So no wonder why you wouldn't know what that is, right? Because you don't live in a first world country where you can actually enjoy capitalism and the great inventions that we're able to create in the private sector. By the way, Zoran Mamdani, after the attack on ICE, that we're literally the worst organization on the face of the earth, and it's they do way more harm than actually getting bad people off the streets and illegal migrants that have committed crimes and gang members and cartel members and fill in the blank, all these terrible things that have happened. ICE is the bad people. After that, Mark Wayne Mullen, our new ICE director with Homeland Security and the Department of Homeland Security, made a response on Friday after that and said this.
8: When I said help us, my words that came back to me were, well, right now we need to put a pause on enforcement. No, we're not putting a pause on enforcement. I'm sorry, we're not. In fact, I'm not sorry. Our job is to enforce the nation's laws and go after the worst of the worst, and our men and women do a dang good job at it every single day, and we will not stop doing our job. When the mayor uses language like he used last night, yet he's silent when his own officer gets stabbed. By the way, those two individuals from the Dominican Republic too, just to make the connection. He's silent on that, but yet he throws a, as I would say in Oklahoma, a ringtail fit about this criminal. It's hypocrisy. It's not actually truthful. It's all about show and tell. It's political theater.
0: It is political theater. So let's take it to the next level then. Speculate for just a moment. The elections that we have for the midterms, and I've said this over and over again, I'm going to continue to say it. Everything that's been said, everything that's been done by politicians, by law enforcement, by whoever, everything that's been done for about the past, I don't know, 4 to 6 months, between committee hearings to legislation to what's been said on the campaign trail to even rhetoric like this with Zoran Mamdani out there screaming into a microphone, acting like he's not the mayor of New York City, the largest city in the face of the earth and in the nation here. But he still thinks he's some kind of activist on the street where he can just say whatever the heck he wants to. How does that reflect into the midterm season? And is that the policy of the Democrats that openly continue to say we want to abolish ICE? We want to get rid of law enforcement agencies altogether. This is the same people that said they wanted to defund law enforcement and defund police just a few years ago, and openly saying that your law enforcement trying to keep bad guys off the street, you are actually worse than the criminals themselves. Tell me how that resonates on the campaign trail. And even for Democrats who just blindly go along with Democrat values and Democrat policy, how does that resonate for the Democrat voter in general? I'm curious, because I don't know that it actually does. I think it actually hurts them more than it actually helps them. Speaking of bad Democrat policy, we're going to talk about some of that when we come back around the corner. The state of California, with their reparations task force, they're looking at ways to try and study reparations to give to minority communities across the state of California. We'll do that when we come back around the corner with Dan Perkins. Stay here for The Voice of Reason.
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13: SRN News, I'm Mary Rose. President Trump is urging Ukrainian President Zelensky not to attack Russian refineries. The president accused Zelensky of causing a global fuel problem by targeting the facilities with drone strikes. The president made the comment today before departing for a GOP rally in Tennessee. He told reporters outside the White House that the Ukrainian people need to elect a new leader. On Friday, the president said Russia will immediately supply over 300,000 tons of diesel fuel to the American and global marketplace after he concluded what he called a highly successful discussion with Russian President Putin. Heavy rain and high winds are still impacting the southeast as a post-tropical cyclone, Isaias, moves further inland. This is SRN News.
14: Millions will vote soon, but do they really know the issues? Now, Rob Schmidt is on Newsmax tonight talking about the war for America's future. Rob Schmidt reveals that many Americans are embracing socialism, especially young people. Rob exposes the hidden dangers of socialism and its war on our freedom. 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A secure border, biggest tax cuts in history, inflation under control, lowest drug prices, largest crime drop ever, and so much more. 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
1: 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This great moment in American history is brought to you by
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1: On July 4th, 1776, a group of seemingly ordinary men made an extraordinary decision in a small room in Philadelphia. 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
4: We're very, very, very much in favor of slavery. And we had the problem with the Civil War because the Democrats wanted to expand slavery out of where we were in the original colonies in the states. They wanted to move it west because they had overburdened the cropland to the point that the yields were continuing to decline because they weren't very good stewards with the land. And so they needed virgin land in order to get their capacity back up.
5: Sure.
4: But they didn't, they were basically a party of violence. And when we had the Civil War, they chose to leave the country in order to try and protect slavery, because slavery was the basis of the economic ability of the South. And so they had a lot of crops, but their two principal cash crops were cotton and tobacco.
5: Sure.
4: And as a result, they were the largest grower of cotton in the world and tobacco, and they had a thriving export business with Europe, including England. And they felt that if we got into an internal war, a civil war, that they wouldn't be able to ship tobacco and cotton. And that's exactly what happened. So they tried to win the Civil War, but they didn't. They were outmanned, outgunned, and out-personneled. But part of the punishment for secession was that if you were an officer in the military or an elected official in the seceded states, you couldn't run for office. And so they had to do something to try and stop the freedoms that were being passed under amendments to the Constitution, 13th, 14th, 15th, and 16th. And they were saying, hey, we've got to do some things to stop this. We can't let the black man get free and let him vote Republican. So they started the Ku Klux Klan, and started the Jim Crow laws. And all of these things were designed specifically to put the slave under pressure after Jim Crow was passed. And Jim Crow was in effect in our country until 1950, if you can imagine that. What happened was, in order to try and keep control of the freed slaves, they created these Jim Crow laws and allowed them to intimidate and kill. In fact, there's an organization that has traced the number of people that were killed by these bureaucrats from the South who were anti the government and Republicans. That 4,000 black men, 4,000 black men were murdered during the time of Jim Crow. But what most people don't know, and this is typical for the book, is that at the same time, the abolitionists of the North were sending young white Christian Republicans to move into the South to try and help make sure that the blacks got the freedom they wanted. And they killed 4,000 black men, but they killed over 1,200 white Republican Christians.
5: Wow. Yeah, that's really interesting, Dan. Let's talk about it, because it's a great history, and I think it's a history of the party that we're not aware of, that a lot of people don't know, especially from the other side when they try to deflect from that and just look the other way when they hear this type of information. So here's the question then, Dan, is when did the big flip happen? We always hear about how, yeah, they were back in the day, but then that's the current Republicans of today's age, and there was this big flip that happened. When did that actually happen? Because we really kind of know it didn't, but for them, when they try to make that argument, what's their claim of when this major flip happened in society?
4: Well, the black people voted Republican for the first 100 years after slavery.
5: Yeah.
4: But the Democrats never gave up, and they continued to press and continued to press. And the split that caused this flip from Republicans to Democrats came as a result of World War II. We had a horrendous recession, depression, and when Franklin Roosevelt ran for president, he said, I want to have a chicken in every pot. Yeah. He wanted to be able to make sure that they could deal with the depression, and that they created all kinds of things, programs to put people back to work in order to make money. And what happened was, and it goes back to this proverb. Some people say it's a Chinese proverb. Some people say it's an author came up with it. But the concept is basically this. If you give a man a fish, he can feed himself for a day.
5: That's right.
4: If you teach a man to fish, he can feed himself for the rest of his life.
5: That's right.
4: The Democrats were in the single fish business. The Democrats knew that if they could get the black people hooked on the cocaine of being fed by all the government programs, they would begin to erode their desire to want to be totally free, and they wanted to be taken care of. And so this movement grew dramatically, and what happened is it caused a split within the black community, and we had more and more people, because FDR was giving money and jobs and medical care and all kinds of things to the blacks to convince them that they needed to turn over and leave the Republican Party and go and become part of the Democratic Party. They were saying that the Democratic Party was their party.
5: Yeah.
4: And the reality was, the Democrats don't care about voters. They only care about two things, money and control.
5: That's it.
4: And time again, we look down through the history that's in this book, we see where the idea of control and money drove the leadership of the Democratic Party. You know, the Democrats talk about white supremacists, as you, I'm sure you've heard a thousand times.
5: Oh, yeah.
4: Did you know that when the Democrats, after the Civil War, when they were trying to get control of the black community, the Democrats called themselves white racists?
5: Yeah.
4: Oh. Because they were, and so here they are, the Democrats today are saying that people who are against what they are racist, white racist.
5: Well, they've loved to throw these terms around for a long time, because you're right. They just make crap up as they go, and then they try to demonize anybody else that they want. But you're right. They're very good with the PR movement to try and make Republicans look really bad, and then try and use all these words to try and go after them and say some flip happened, when they're the ones that had the fish for a day mindset, bought the population back. And now that we're trying to pull them away again and give them freedom all over again. Dan, let's bring it back to the current again with this reparations plan out of California. I could be wrong. Correct me if I'm wrong. You're the historian here, but I know that California became a state around the Civil War time. I wasn't aware that they were a slave state. I thought they came in as a free state.
4: You're absolutely right. That's a great observation. And while this happened after we brought the book out, alluded to in the book, and what you have is, did you ever see a magician do a trick where he put a scarf over something and you could see the outline out of it, but you couldn't actually see what was underneath, and then he pulled the cape up and everything was gone?
5: Okay, yeah.
4: That's what the Democrats are doing today. This whole California reparations is cover for Democratic socialism and communism.
5: Yeah, well, it makes a lot of sense, and that's why we're seeing more of that rise within the party publicly now, which is kind of insane. Dan, hang on the line. Got to take a break here. It is the Voice of Reason for your weekend edition. Stay here.
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5: Yeah, welcome back to it. We got a few minutes left as we're wrapping things up for this hour of your weekend edition of the program. 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All right, we're hanging out with Dan Perkins right now. He is a historian, author, and podcast host. His latest book, The Democrat Murder of America, as we do a deep dive into the history of the Democrat Party. As we understand the history of them, Dan, let's bring it to what we're seeing today in the midterm season, the rise of the Democratic Socialists of America, this rise of the progressive centralized idea, the, like you said, the business of a fish for a day, because they do a very good job of that, of keeping everyone on social programs, and they continue to try and grow these social programs. Is this something that's always been lingering within the party, or do you think it's been rising more so now in modern times than it has more so in the past?
4: Well, to answer your question, first and foremost, it's been there from the beginning. The Democrats were the agricultural community. They had their plantations. They were making fortunes in growing cotton and tobacco, and they used slave labor in order to reduce their cost and increase their profits. They have always been about themselves. They've never been about the voters from the very beginning. And even though they say they're about helping people, they don't want to help people. You know, I don't want to put you on the spot. I just want to ask a question that I've been asking a lot of people. Do you remember the name of the woman who was killed in Minneapolis?
5: From ICE? No, I don't. Right offhand, I don't remember her name. Okay. It was Good. Was it something Good? I think.
4: Yes.
5: Yeah.
4: Renee Good.
5: That's right. Yes.
4: Right. But my point is, the history of the Democratic Party is they use people for as long as they're working in their favor. The moment they're no longer useful to the Democratic Party, they throw them away.
5: Yeah.
4: And that's happened from the very beginning. And so if you look at
5: the ends justify the means,
4: if you look at, pardon me,
5: the ends justify the means. That's their entire motto, it seems like.
4: Exactly. And it's hard for people to realize that that the Democratic Party is not about voters or American citizens. The Democratic Party is about getting the most money and the greatest amount of control that they can, because ultimately they want to get rid of our form of government. And I've been out on a limb here, because I came out in early 2026 and I said, I do not believe with the advent of communist socialists that the American people will turn away from capitalism and move to socialism and vote for the kinds of things that they want to do. And I still believe that today. And I think the Democrats are going to wake up on that Wednesday morning and realize they didn't get control of the House or the Senate, and they actually lost seats. And I think there's going to be a bloodbath. And I think we're going to see the Democratic far left go after the mainline people for their lack of support, and it's going to be violent.
5: Well, it would make a lot of sense. They've already gotten violent when Trump got in just a year and a half ago, because to them, again, like you said, we're not individuals. We're not human beings. We are a collective, which is why they look at things in class warfare. They look at things through the identity politics lens, because you're just a number and you're part of the collective, and the ends justify the means. And that's why the majority of Democrats now in polls show that they find political violence justified against someone that they politically disagree with, which is insane. But like you said, it's nothing new compared to the history of their party. What a fascinating time, and we need to be aware of all this, which is why you need the book, The Democrat Murder of America. You can find it on their website, murderofamerica.com, also on Amazon as well. Dan, we appreciate it very much, my friend. Got to get you back on and do it again soon.
4: I would appreciate that. Thank you so much for having me. It was a pleasure.
5: Yeah, likewise. Dan Perkins, The Democrat Murder of America. Go find the book on their website and, of course, on Amazon and any other places that you find your books. Get it today. Interesting conversation, and it really does bring home the idea, kind of the light bulb moment, I think, for many individuals hearing the history of this, of like, oh, that's why they don't see us as an individual. They see us as the collective. They see us as the box that they want to put us in. You don't have any original thoughts as a human being. You have thoughts that based on the collectivism of what they want you to be. I'm not an individual, and that's why we need to stop that mindset going through our nation. Back at it again before you know it. We'll see you on the radio soon. Bye.
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1: and all day long, hear from some of the biggest voices in talk radio. CNN's Scott Jennings, Mike Gallagher, and Larry Elder, bringing you sharp insight, lively debate, and the perspective you've been looking for. News, opinion, insight, and the conversations shaping our community. 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In a world of noise, truth cuts through. This is 101.1 The Answer, where Little Rock comes to talk. 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
3: News this hour from Town Hall, I'm Mary Rose. President Trump holds a large GOP rally in Tennessee today in Clarksville. The president predicts good things for Republicans in Tennessee.
6: On November 3rd, we are going to reelect Bill Hagerty to the United States Senate. Thank you, Bill. Great guy. You're a great guy. We're going to send Marsha Blackburn to the governor's mansion. She's going to do a great job.
3: Hurricane Isaias made landfall in the Sunshine State as a Category 2 hurricane on Friday. Florida Governor Ron DeSantis says the cleanup is just beginning.
23: We're going to continue working. I know that this was a storm that had a broad impact. It's not just Okaloosa County where it made landfall. And we understand that there was damage that stretches really from the Alabama-Florida line all the way into the far eastern parts of the Florida panhandle.
3: One person is dead. Four others are injured in a wrong-way crash early Saturday on Staten Island.
24: The NYPD says it happened at around 5:30 in the morning near Exit 8 on the West Shore Expressway. A 66-year-old woman driving a Kia Seltos headed south collided with a Range Rover that was going north in the southbound lanes. At that point, a third vehicle, a Jeep, which was also headed south, crashed into both cars. The driver of the Kia was dead at the scene. The other two drivers and a passenger in the Jeep were taken to Richmond University Medical Center in stable condition. I'm Larry Kofsky.
3: A California city is

0: record, a secure border, biggest tax cuts in history, inflation under control, lowest drug prices, largest crime drop ever, and so much more. 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
1: Lawyers for Krista Pike say she is now back in prison in Tennessee after being released from the hospital following a botched lethal injection last month.
2: Pike has been transferred to the Deborah K. Johnson Rehabilitation Center in Nashville, where she had been held before her planned execution on September 30th. Her attorney said Saturday she's continuing to receive medical care. Pike survived after being given two doses of a lethal injection drug at the prison. Her legal team also renewed their calls for Tennessee Governor B to commute Pike's death sentence, pushing him to change the sentence to life in prison without parole. I'm Lisa Carton.
1: An ICE agent is in custody at a local hospital after police say he was shot while assaulting an elderly man and his daughter at a home in Fresno. The incident happened early Friday when the Fresno Police Department say a woman found David Gonzalez sleeping on her front lawn. Breaking news, townhall.com. A California ICE agent is in custody after Fresno police say he assaulted an elderly man and his daughter.
3: Police say a woman found 32-year-old David Gonzalez sleeping on her front lawn early Friday, and her 72-year-old father went outside to tell him to leave. Police say Gonzalez appeared intoxicated and attacked the man, then assaulted his daughter when she tried to intervene. Officers say the father then shot Gonzalez in self-defense. Gonzalez was taken to the hospital in serious condition and is in custody on suspicion of felony assault. The man who shot him has not been charged. I'm Lisa Taylor.
1: Several companies are recalling broccoli seeds sold online nationally after a contaminated supplier lot was linked to a multi-state salmonella outbreak. The FDA said all three products trace back to a single bulk seed lot. As of October 7th, the outbreak has sickened 32 people. More on-
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0: 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This is the Voice of Reason with Andy Hoosier.
1: Oh, yes, it is. What is up, my friends? Welcome into it. It is your weekend edition of the Voice of Reason. My name is Andy Hoosier. Hey, great to have you along for the ride, whatever you're doing this weekend, going through your holiday, almost pre-holiday celebrations. And I say that because we are on the brink of the trifecta of holiday season, Halloween just a couple weeks away, and that just leads right into the Thanksgiving and the Christmas and the New Year's and everything else beyond that. We hit the reset button and do it all over again for 2027. Hard to believe how quick this year has gone. I broke my cardinal rule, Dave. Great producer down in Dallas, Dave, down there. What is up? Trumpy Bear, my executive producer in studio. And of course, my green-headed alien intern sitting behind me here in the studio, observing the world as we know it, and maybe giving us some insight from beyond our own realm. But Dave, I broke my cardinal rule before we came on air. You know what that is?
2: Oh boy. Yes. I know what You did it.
1: I did it. So, and I never do it. So it's a rule for me, even when I'm in the studio during the weekdays, I never eat food.

0: before I come on the air, because then, you know, it, something gets stuck in your throat and you can't talk and you're sitting there trying to clear your throat. I never eat before I flip on a microphone, like at least an hour, 45 minutes before I eat or before I go on the air. I don't eat anything at all. Just because that's a rule for me. I like to make sure that I'm, you know, prepared and I can actually speak and not be stuttering all over the place while I'm on the microphone. But I broke that rule. Before we came on here, right at the top of the hour, I walked upstairs out of the Hoosier Media Network studios, the bunker that we're in, and I walked upstairs and Mrs. Voice of Reason, it just smells like fall. It smells like holiday. She's already baking a whole bunch of goods and she's making cookies. And you and I talked about this off the air. Show of hands for all the listeners out there. How many people have had banana cookies? Because so I got to be honest. Yeah, they're so yummy. Not very many people know about banana cookies. So I know. If you don't know what they are, they're essentially like banana bread, but in cookie form, and maybe like a little bit more cinnamony than banana bread. But they're by far my favorite cookies on the face of the earth. My grandmother, who, rest her soul, she just passed away a few years ago. I was very close with my grandparents. She passed away just a year or two ago. And growing up as a kid, that was my favorite sweet. Now, I'm not a sweets person. I don't eat a lot of ice cream. I don't eat a lot of cookies. I don't eat a lot of chips. I don't eat a lot of cake. Yes, I'm going to start getting the messages, so I might as well just say it. My birthday's coming up this coming week on Tuesday the 13th. So, but I'm going to be out of town because I'm traveling with our state Republican Party for a statewide bus tour, 22 stops in 6 days. We leave on Monday night. So I won't be home actually on my birthday. So Mrs. Voice of Reason, Little Voice of Reason, wanted to celebrate this weekend. So we're going to go after I get off the air later on this weekend. And they're upstairs. She said, what do you want for your birthday? And I said, well, I don't want cake. I never eat cake. I don't want it because it's going to go to waste. So it's just going to sit there and I'm just not going to eat it. She goes, all right, well, what do you want me to stick the candles in? I said, I don't know. Make some banana cookies. And that's what she's doing. So I had one right before we came on the air. And it was, I'm telling you, Dave, it was muy bueno. It was pretty fantastic.
1: That is so awesome. Now, just don't break the rule of drinking something carbonated before you go on the air.
0: Well, there's that.
1: You may have a problem.
0: We may have another problem. I have my energy drink sitting here. I have not taken a swig of that yet, so I think we're going to be okay. All right, welcome into the show. Great to have you. Broadcasting again out of the heart of the nation in Wichita, Kansas, but with so many great radio affiliates across the nation doing our thing.
2: We'll do it live!
0: Like we do every single weekend here on the show, and we have plenty to cover for sure. Bottom of the hour, Scott McKay will be on the show. He is a contributor to the American Spectator, and he is the author of the new book, The Necessary Men. We are going to speculate on what it looks like if the nation of Cuba actually eradicates their communism in their land.
2: Say what?
0: I know. What does that look like? So we'll talk about the relationship between Cuba and the United States, the influence of China that's coming in with that communism, and why the focus on the war against communism. I'm here to tell you there is some shocking information I think you're going to really enjoy when we chat with Scott McKay. I cannot wait for him to tell you all about it. With the influence of the communism that's going on here in the United States. So we'll break that down here in just a little bit. If you want to find more on the show, you can on our website at HoosierReason.com, HOOSERReason.com. All right. Obviously, we are weeks away from midterm season 2026, and I know that I have spent a lot of time and attention on there. This week has been the week of debates because now we're, two, 3 weeks away from Election Day, the early voting starting. So therefore, candidates all over the country have been going on the debate stage to spar with each other on their ideas. And I say ideas loosely because, as you know, most of the time they're not really ideas. They're more just like mudslinging to attack each other on a personal level. But I know, right? I'm a debater. I like policy. I really like debating ideas and philosophy. You don't get a whole lot of that in a 1 hour TV broadcast of a debate when they're like, hey, 60 seconds on your entire platform of how to solve the healthcare crises in the nation. You can't do it. But we get the best that we can. That being said, there was a lot of debates that went on throughout this past week, and I want to go up to the state of Michigan for just a moment, our great affiliate up in the Detroit area with our Salem partners. But Abdul El-Sayed and Mike Rogers, the Republican candidate for the U.S. Senate, they squared off this past week, and it was a very interesting debate, to say the least. Now, of course, there was the bickering and the mudslinging, but at the same time, there was a little bit of some substance that leaked out on what the platform and the vision is for none other than the man himself, Abdul El-Sayed. First and foremost, apparently now we know where they live or where they have residency, right? Because there was that part of the debate.
2: His home is Egypt. This is all starting
3: to make
2: sense.
3: We are going to move along. We can continue this conversation in the second half.
2: He does own a home in Florida. He took it off the market. I don't know why.
4: He owns a home in the United Arab
3: Emirates. We're done.
4: Emmer.
3: Staying in the Middle East. Congressman Rogers, you pledged.
0: I know. All right. So a little hard to hear, but they were going back and forth. He was like, wait a second, Abdul, this is Mike Rogers. Abdul is a resident of Egypt. And then Abdul's like, well, you have a house in Florida. And Rogers is like, well, you have a house in the United Arab Emirates. At least I'm in the country. You're all over the place around the world. So, of course, the bickering. Does that matter at the end of the day for voters? I don't really think it does. I live here in Kansas. We have a really hotly contested Senate race here as well with U.S. Senator Roger Marshall. Great Republicans, done a great job. And our Democrat challenger, Adam Hamilton. I'm sure you've heard that one on the nationwide front as well. Fox News has covered it. Sean Hannity's talked quite a bit about that race, where Adam Hamilton is the pastor, priest, whatever you do for the Methodist Church, the largest Methodist church in the country and right out of the Kansas City area. And by the way, if we want to play tit for tat that way, he owns like three homes on the Missouri side of the line. So he's not even technically, if you want to claim that, not even much of an influence here on the Kansas side of the aisle, but he's running for Senate here in Kansas. Does that bother me? I don't really care. That's not a big deal. I want to know what his ideas are. His ideas, as a pastor, by the way, or a priest or whatever, is saying that we need to repent to God for eating meat, right? Because that's really bad for the environment. Now, correct me if I'm wrong. Dave, you can help me here. I don't know how you can say that you represent the state of Kansas or could represent the state of Kansas that's very large in the agricultural industry, has a lot of beef producers and ranchers out there with beef and cattle herds, and then say, I'm going to represent you fairly, but you shouldn't eat meat because it's bad for the environment, even to the point of you needing to repent to God for consuming meat because it's really bad and Jesus doesn't want you to do so or something. I don't really know. But those are the types of things that we're up against. I would rather hear that type of policy of where he's going to stand on issues other than what we're hearing, which is he's claiming Roger Marshall voted against releasing Epstein files, and we're claiming that Adam Hamilton overlooked some type of sexual allegation in his church. It's a whole bunch of mudslinging. I know that's the stuff you don't like to hear. It's stupid. So let's talk policy. Abdul El-Sayed on the debate stage, in between trying to go after Mike Rogers for just saying he's a puppet of Donald Trump, ended up saying this when they talked about the healthcare issue.
3: Dr. El-Sayed, you have said additional private coverage would become redundant. In your plan, could families keep their private health care? Yes or no? You have 60 seconds.
2: Yes, absolutely, Rick. If families want to keep their private health insurance, that's fine by me. But for too many people, if you lose a job,
0: Wait, hold on. Before we go any further, that seems vaguely familiar. Did we just have deja vu in 2026? I think we had deja vu because I seem to remember those almost exact same words. Remember with the passage all the way back in the early 2000s, Barack Obama was up on there as president of the United States, made the big announcement of the American Healthcare Act, also known AKA as Obamacare. And remember the rhetoric at that time? If you want to keep your plan, you can keep your plan. If you want to keep your health insurance, you can keep your health insurance. If you want to keep your doctor, you can keep your doctor. Because the argument from Democrats is that we're not actually going after the private sector. We're just giving a public option. So therefore, you can choose which one you want. And for anybody with a reasonable sense of common sense over the past 20 years since that's been implemented, you can see how well that's actually worked. For anybody who has private insurance and had private insurance 20 years ago prior to Obamacare, you've seen the difference. Anybody who's gone to a family physician for the past 20 years now, compared to what it was like 20 years ago, you know where those family physicians went. They closed doors. You now know if you have a business that's run for the past 20 years, you know the difference in your healthcare costs as a business trying to cover your employees between now and what it was like 20 plus years ago before the American Healthcare Act. So when Barack Obama and the Democrats say, if you want to keep your plan, you can keep your plan. If you want to keep your doctor, you can keep your doctor. You know that that's a big fat lie. Because while they say on the rhetoric on the campaign trail is that it's not going to destroy the private industry, we're just giving other options, you know that's not the case because they don't have to look for margins. They don't have to look for profit. They don't have to look at ways to keep the doors open. They're just going to subsidize it with more of your taxpayer money, blame evil rich people for not getting on board with the same plan and not paying all the taxes that they want them to pay, and therefore they're going to say we just have to subsidize more of it and raise your taxes over and over and over again. But what really happened was it those family doctors, those family physicians? They went to the wayside. That's why now we have all the hospitals that are centralized into these mega hospitals, even in rural communities. And now we're like, there's not enough customers to keep the doors open. We need Medicaid expansion, because we didn't break it up to allow the family physicians to stay in business with the small clinic. We centralized everything into massive hospitals in these rural communities. And we wonder why there's a crisis. If you have your health insurance that tripled, your premiums that tripled, your deductibles that doubled and tripled over the past couple decades, then you know what Obamacare actually did, because they didn't shut them down forcefully. They just gave an option that drove them out of business. So same rhetoric, different person, different time era, different generation, but it sounds really good, right?
3: Dr. El-Sayed, you have said additional private coverage would become redundant. In your plan, could families keep their private health care? Yes or no? You have 60 seconds.
2: Yes, absolutely, Rick. If families want to keep their private health insurance, that's fine by me. But for too many people, if you lose a job, if you lose your job, if you turn 26, you get married, get divorced, turn 65, all ways that you can lose your health care in America. That is exactly what this guy has signed on to. He voted against the ACA, for God's sake. I want to guarantee every single person in this country, cradle to grave, coverage without premiums, copays, deductibles, that doesn't have a network, that does not pay a corporate CEO tens of millions of dollars a year, that allows you to have the security of knowing you're not going to be one of the millions of people in this country who fall into medical debt to the tune of $225 billion. Contrast that with him. He wants you to have to pay $50 to see a doctor. He wants to continue to be Big Pharma's champion. He called himself Big Pharma's champion, took more money from the pharmaceutical industry than any member of Congress, more than any member of Congress in the Michigan delegation. This is a guy who wants to do service for the corporations. Of course, he's going to stand up for them.
0: Of course, he's going to stand up for the evil corporations, the evil Big Pharma, which Big Pharma is a problem. I don't know how much money Big Pharma's actually been giving him, because he voted with the Trump administration to cap some of the profits and to cap some of the prices of pharmaceuticals for individuals, and saying that you have to charge the same as you do other places around the world. So I'm not sure Big Pharma's really on board with that. The conservatives did that. The Republicans did that, not Democrats. But we'll break some more of that down when we come back around the corner. It's insane. Just recycling the same ideas with a brand new generation, thinking it's going to work out and be a good idea. Good luck with that. See how well that works out for you. Lots more coming up. Stay here.
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0: 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Appreciate you joining us here for another weekend. By the way, if you missed any part of the show, if you want to hear anything back again, we have this program. We also have our one-hour weekday program that is growing like a weed, by the way. We just made the announcement a week or so ago. Our one-hour weekday program will also be partnering with our great friends over at the Salem Media Network. Dave, that's where you're at, down in the headquarters of SRN in Dallas. And that's how we syndicate this program for the weekend show. But our one-hour weekday show will now also be partnered with Salem. It has previously been with the Talk Media Network, another great company. We love them to death. Appreciate them very much. But thank you. Yeah, it's been great to work with, and we just are shifting everything. So everything in a one centralized location with the Salem Media Network. I'm really excited to work with you guys very much for that. If you want to find more of the show, though, you can with our podcast. Just type in the full name of the show on any of your favorite podcasting sites, The Voice of Reason with Andy Hoosier. Subscribe to it, and you can automatically have it downloaded. We upload the weekday show, this show, and even our local show I do here in Kansas. If you're curious about Kansas politics, that we upload all of that on our podcast. It has been growing like a weed, man. We've grown like 300-400% on daily downloads in the past month or so, which is really cool. So thank you for that. You can find it, again, any of your favorite podcasting sites at The Voice of Reason with Andy Hoosier, and that way you can listen to us anytime you want to. We are here for you. Why? Because we are trying to cram that 10 pounds of reason into that 5-pound bag. We're trying to rebrand the millennial generation one radio listener at a time. So as you do that, we appreciate it. Go check us out here with The Voice of Reason. All right, let's, these debates are insane. Abdul El-Sayed, the same garbage, just a different person. But I got to give him credit, a little bit of credit here. Democrats have done well with at least some candidates that are the young, the hip, the ones that have messaging. Now, their messaging's garbage. The socialist movement's garbage, but at least they sound, or they pretend to sound, like they're really, really smart. I've listened to these conferences, you know, the Democratic Socialists of America that have had their conventions, and they say a lot of word salads that don't really mean anything. But if they say things because they have a college education, which doesn't really matter or mean much anymore anyways, but if they say really fancy words and they make themselves sound really smart, like, totally, Cuba's not a communist nation, but it is, but it's the most amazing place because of whatever. And they try to say these words, or they try to describe how the different genders outside of the two gender, biological genders, are somehow normal things and how we just need to accept them. It's garbage, but it sounds really fancy. Abdul El-Sayed is a great presenter. He is a great communicator. To be honest, Mike Rogers, the Republican candidate, not the best communicator. he's a Republican. We want to see him in there because we don't want Abdul El-Sayed as a DSA candidate to be in. Although that is questionable now, too, because apparently someone has left Abdul's campaign and has now said that he is just piggybacking on their movement, but not really a socialist. So that's kind of interesting. You can break that one down how you want to. At the same time, let's go up to Maine for a second. Susan Collins also having her debate recently with the Democrat challenger and going after him. But, you know, then you kind of compare the two on how they sound.
12: In your more than 20 years in the legislature, more than one third of your bills were unanimously rejected in committee. Roy, you've served in Augusta for more than 20 years. When you ran for governor this year, you said that one of the main reasons you were running is even though you were Senate president, it was frustrating to try to get bills passed. You said that Governor Mills vetoed 40 of your bills, and that Governor LePage vetoed 60 of them. But your trouble in getting bills passed goes far beyond that.
0: Look, I mean, look, at least she can hold a coherent sentence, right? Unlike Mitch McConnell that we have going on, can we get some fresh blood? And I know we have some. J.D. Vance is a rock star, by the way, with a 95% approval rating of Republicans right now. Marco Rubio is a rock star. Donald Trump, still a rock star, even though he is up there. He can at least hold a train of thought. I'm glad that we at least have some people, but, you know, we need some fresh faces up there. We need to kind of change up the things a little bit, and Democrats have been good at doing that for the next generation. They're just doing it with a bunch of crazy people. We need to do the same thing, but with non-crazy people and actually having people that can hold a coherent conversation and, by the way, can think off the top of their head. So work in progress, but, you know, I still think Susan Collins is going to be able to win the state of Maine. Hopefully Mike Rogers can win the state of Michigan, and let's make sure to keep James Tallarico out of Texas. It's time you diversify your retirement savings with gold, silver, and precious metal IRAs. 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
13: SRN News, I'm Mary Rose. Cleanup and recovery efforts are underway across the southeast as remnants of Hurricane Isaias weaken and move further inland. The National Weather Service says the storm is now breaking apart over central Alabama after making landfall last night near Destin, Florida, as a Category 2 hurricane. Four people have been killed, two in Florida and two in Alabama. Nearly 700,000 customers remain without power in the region, and about 10 million people remain under flood alerts with heavy rain and high winds impacting an area from northern Florida to southern Virginia. President Trump is calling for new leadership in Kyiv after Ukrainian President Zelensky warned the U.S. fuel deal with Moscow will prolong the war with Russia. This is SRN News.
14: Millions will vote soon. But do they really know the issues? Now, Rob Schmidt is on Newsmax tonight talking about the war for America's future. Rob Schmidt reveals that many Americans are embracing socialism, especially young people. Rob exposes the hidden dangers of socialism and its war on our freedom. 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A secure border, biggest tax cuts in history, inflation under control, lowest drug prices, largest crime drop ever, and so much more. Rob has the whole story on Trump and the media. So watch Newsmax on cable tonight. 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

0: Good news. Studies show folks who actually plan for retirement accumulate up to 4 times as much money as those who don't. Now the bad news. 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
2: Ronald Reagan believed freedom was more than a political system or a set of laws. In 1988, he said, "Freedom describes the God-given condition of the human soul." For Reagan, liberty was not something government created. It was something government was called to respect and to protect. That idea sits at the heart of the American experiment. Our rights do not come from rulers, institutions, or political majorities. They belong to us by nature and by God. And when we understand freedom that way, our responsibility becomes clearer. Government may protect liberty. Laws may preserve it, but neither can give us what was never theirs to grant. Freedom begins with the recognition that human dignity and liberty come before government, not from it.
3: 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Stay sharp with Doc Washburn. And hear from national voices like Chris Stegall, Scott Jennings, Hugh Hewitt, Larry Elder, and Mike Gallagher. 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
4: To keep their stuff up, and I mean, like, everything falls apart. And the Cubans will wait by the beach for things to float up so that they can maybe find a way to use them because they don't have anything.
5: Yeah.
4: You know, the government stores are mostly empty. You can't afford things at the non-government stores. The currency is worthless. They screw their own people unbelievably badly with, like, the second currency they're using, which is the foreign-facing one. I mean, everything about this thing is totally dysfunctional. And their population is dropping, not so much because people are dying, but because people are getting the hell out. Cuba had 11 million people 5 years ago. They got 9.5 million now.
5: That's wild.
4: Ones that have left are all the 20 somethings and 30 somethings who still have some vitality left to them.
5: But come on now, Scott, according to Hassan Piker and all the interviews that he does, he says that is a beautiful place. It's so amazing there. We need to do more of what like Cuba's doing because they're such an amazing country.
4: Okay, well, and that's actually an important point, right? So Hassan Piker said that after they had put him up in a 5-star resort hotel in Havana, as part of this annual thing that the Cuban communist regime does, which is to bring in American leftists on like a propaganda trip,
5: sure,
4: right? And this year they had Hassan Piker and they had the Code Pink idiots and they had the DSA people. Which, you know, nobody paid attention to the DSA until this year, really. And then you find out from the State Department's report on Cuban communism that came out this summer, they've been controlling the DSA for 67 years. Like, the DSA is a Cuban communist plant group.
5: Wow.
4: And they've funded it, they've organized it. So, like, when all of these people are now taking over the Democrat Party, you look around and you go, wait a minute. So is this the Cuban regime making a last gasp through American politics to try to get a bailout from us? And that sounds a little crazy until you start paying attention to what Cuba has done elsewhere in the Latin America for the last 67 years.
5: That's big news of the fact that if the DSA, which has been lingering around for a while, you know, the socialists have been here for a long time. They always enjoy their thing. But I mean, the fact that if they have been kind of an operation funded and organized by the Cuban communist government, whether it's them, you know, realizing that their days are limited in Cuba, trying to transition to the United States or just wanting more resources, whatever it is, if that's the case, then we have a major serious problem here in the country, don't we?
4: Well, you know, this is the other thing. Go and pay attention to what the DSA wants to do, like the kind of ideology that those guys push.
5: Sure.
4: Which is race. It's race communism. Okay.
5: Sure.
4: That is Castroite communism. Okay. Like, I mean, that is 100% the ideology that Cuba has been exporting, which is, you know, white European colonizers oppressing brown and black people. Like, that is Cuban communism. That is what the Castros have been pushing, which is weird because the Castros are white guys, but I guess it doesn't really matter. they've been at this for a while. Karen Bass, the mayor of Los Angeles, okay, was in the Venceremos Brigades, which was, this program that the Cuban communists did where they brought American leftists in and gave them ideological training under the cover of, well, they were just volunteers coming to help the Cubans, right? And she's mayor of the second biggest city in the country. And, you know, so, and then the mayor of the largest city in the country is affiliated with the DSA, which is a Cuban, Cuban affiliated group. So, like, they've actually had a lot of success in penetrating the United States. I mean, this is not me talking. This is State Department talking.
5: Right.
4: They basically colonized Venezuela for about 25 years until we sent, you know, troops in to go get Maduro. And when we did, the 30-something people that died in the Maduro raid, most, if not all of them, were Cubans who were there protecting him. And I mean, that's not a secret at this point either. So, they have had a very outsized role all over Latin America in spreading misery through communism, in all of these countries. And as the Cuban regime has faltered, and especially since Venezuela has come apart, you start seeing all over Latin America in these elections, the left is falling off really badly. And the part of the reason is you don't have this external pressure that the Cuban communist regime has been putting on, using Venezuelan oil money as a lever to get this stuff done. And so when that regime finally goes down, unless Cuba becomes then a Chinese colony, which I think would be hard to imagine that we would allow that.
5: Right.
4: But the second other option is that Cuba becomes a narco state, which is more and more prevalent now as it is. But what we're hoping, and what this book, The Necessary Men, I wrote, is kind of a satirical look into what would happen if, you know, the good option took place, which is Western investment going in and making that regime obsolete and irrelevant through just making things work in Cuba.
5: Yeah, which is what Trump has been trying to do. And it makes so much sense with what you're saying here, because Trump sent out a tweet. And I don't know if you remember this a few weeks ago, maybe, I don't know, a month or so ago, where it was almost like a cryptic tweet on his Truth Social that said that they've been preparing for a long time for the war against communism. And he just kind of smiled and said, sit back, watch the fireworks happen, pop the popcorn, because we've been preparing for this for a very long time with our war against communism here in the United States. It comes at a time when we have Marco Rubio, Secretary of State, where he's obviously, being Cuban with his descendancy, has a lot of interest in wanting to fix Cuba. And this is where this, a lot of this started. And we started this war on communism in our Western hemisphere. And we have Kristi Noem that's out there battling, you know, around this area. And then we hear about the funding for potential DSA here in the United States. It sounds like they've been aware of this for a while and they've been preparing for this war. And we're trying to kill it off within our hemisphere through these types of means. And, you know, that's part of the political battle here in the United States.
4: Yeah, well, I wrote this book largely inspired by something Trump said a few months ago, which is, well, maybe we'll have a friendly invasion of Cuba. and the thing of it is, the Cuban regime wants a friendly invasion. What they want is U.S. tax dollars being brought to bear to bail them out. And they want to style this on, you know, us lifting the embargo. But what's never talked about is why the embargo was put in place in the first place. It's not that we're mean to the Cubans or that we were totally anti-communist or anything. It's that when the Castros took power, they stole $9 billion in 1961 money worth of assets. Okay? I mean, interestingly enough, the number one creditor of Cuba's expropriation debt is Office Depot. Because they inherited through, you know, a number of corporate transactions, they inherited the claims of the Cuba Electric Company, which was nationalized, right? And now the power grid in Cuba runs under the Ministry of Mines over there. And it's not worth anything because they've not kept it up and the thing is a disaster. But like Office Depot's owed, it was $320 million or something in, 1961 money and with accrued interest, it's like $8 billion that's owed to Office Depot.
5: Golly, that's insane, man. They're never going to be able to pay that back. No, I mean, this is what communism does. It destroys an economy. Scott, hang on the line. We got so much more I want to talk to you about here. It is Scott McKay. Go check out his book, The Necessary Men. We'll do some more of this when we come back around the corner. Stay here.
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11: Bill Pulte, who is President Trump's head of home finance, a regulatory agency. They oversee Fannie Mae and Freddie Mac, the big mortgage guarantors. I've read some things that are in conflict there, so this week I'm going to check in with him. I mean, he says publicly that they don't support in any way, shape, or form, you know, something unusual for Sharia law. And then in other places, they say they support various secondary market activities for other sort of unusual faith-related things as it relates to, finance, where a Muslim, as you know, is not supposed to pay interest. I'll be prepared to report back to you after I check into what the issue is there. I've actually, in all my years of mortgage finance for decades, I've never heard one comment about that ever before, though eager to get the facts behind it.
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6: Have no fear, the voice of reason is here. 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
5: Yeah, welcome back into the program. Got a few minutes left, man, as we are cramming as much as we can into this hour as we wrap things up in just a few minutes. 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All right, we're hanging out with Scott McKay right now, the American Spectator. You can see some of his writings, also his new book, The Necessary Men. Scott, let's move forward to the future a little bit, maybe sooner than we realize here. The potential collapse of Cuba and communism with all these blockades and everything that we're doing right now. Let's say that we can eradicate it. This war on communism in our Western Hemisphere wins, potentially. What does that look like for the nation, and not just the nation of Cuba, but for the United States and our entire hemisphere here?
4: Well, there's some dangers here, and then there's lots of opportunities. The dangers are, so what there is of the Cuban economy, the military owns. Okay. So if the regime, and that's one reason why the regime hasn't fallen, is that these guys have a lot to lose when it does, and they're the ones with the guns. So assumedly, if you're going to turn over the regime in Cuba, you're going to make some communists rich because you've got to buy them out. I mean, it's, other than that, it's sending in the Marines and people get shot, and nobody wants to do that. Okay. Sure. So there's that issue. What happens to, the special forces people in Cuba and like all of these military and intelligence operatives that they had in place in Venezuela, like these guys become free agents. Like, for whom? Is it the narco cartels that end up employing these? There's a lot of danger in this regime falling because there's a whole bunch of bad guys that are all of a sudden going to be off the chain. That having been said, Cuba has this amazing opportunity. You're going to have to build power plants because the Cuban electric system is basically kaput. I mean, to live with the population that Cuban has, to live like Americans, they need something like 12,000 megawatts. To live like Spaniards, they need 6,000. They're making 1,500. Okay. So like they need power generation in the worst way to turn their economy on.
15: Sure.
4: And you can't really do much with what they have. So that's a massive investment somebody's got to make.
5: Do you think they would?
4: Once you get that stuff up and running.
5: Yeah.
4: I mean, think about it this way.
5: Trump makes the great deals. I mean, if he's able to work with some of these utility companies and say, hey, we're going to make these investments in the country, you know, and actually spur the economy and have these energy companies go down there. If Trump's negotiating these deals, it might work.
4: Well, think about it this way. Okay. If the average Cuban pulls down $16 a month, you want to generate, you know, fix the power situation. But if you want to generate the supply chain, node where all the cheap labor manufacturing is done instead of China, it's Cuba.
15: Yeah.
4: Cuba's got the cheapest labor in the hemisphere. So, you know, if you want to make plastic flip flops, all of this, you know, stuff that goes to Walmart from China, you can make it all in Cuba and it's 90 miles away instead of across the Pacific.
5: Sure.
4: So there's a big opportunity there, to, you know, kind of help these guys stand up on their feet and move supply chain stuff away from China. Like that's a big deal that could be had. And of course, you know, the tourism and everything else. I mean, Americans will come into Cuba
5: buy cigars
4: in droves and get beachfront property and you know, all kinds of great stuff. Yeah, the cigar industry would probably come back. Sugar and rum would come back. Cuba used to be a massive place that people would get coffee from.
5: That's right.
4: Because the Sierra Maestra Mountains in the southeast are like some of the best coffee growing places in the world. And that's like all gone now since the communists took over. So there's a lot you could bring back in a relative hurry in Cuba, but the biggest problem is the power grid and how completely stripped bare it is at this point. That, you know, two hours a day, 3 hours a day is like all that grid can handle. And you have to ramp that up to 24 hours a day, which is a massive, massive project.
5: It's a work in progress. There's opportunity, like you said, and I think we're moving in the right direction. If we can see communism fall and we can eradicate this idea of this Chinese influence around our hemisphere, which I think would be beneficial for everyone and help out the Cuban population. It is absolutely insane. Scott McKay, go find him. The Necessary Men is his book, and you can also find all his stuff on the American Spectator as well. Scott, it's always good to talk to you, my friend. I appreciate it. We got to get you back on and do it again soon.
4: For sure. Thanks, Andy.
5: You bet. Great stuff. Scott McKay, always enjoy having him on the program. You can find his books on his website, also The American Spectator, and so much more. Great conversation about Cuba. What's the future of that look like? And I'm curious on the Cuban population here in the United States. What would be your response to the rise of the Democratic Socialists? We're out of time, though. We'll do that again later. Until then, we'll see you back on the radio soon. Bye.
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19: 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Dave Elswick, bringing you the issues that matter to Arkansas, the news behind the headlines, and conversations you won't hear anywhere else. Then, in the afternoon, stay informed and fired up with Doc Washburn, breaking down the biggest stories of the day and what they mean for you. and all day long hear from some of the biggest voices in talk radio. CNN's Scott Jennings, Mike Gallagher, and Larry Elder, bringing you sharp insight, lively debate, and the perspective you've been looking for. 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
15: News this hour from Town Hall, I'm Mary Rose. President Trump holds a large GOP rally in Tennessee today in Clarksville. He's addressing regional issues and speaking to supporters. The large event puts the campaign spotlight on Tennessee voters ahead of Election Day. And the president highlights the successes of his administration.
20: We have done more than any president in 2 years. There's never been a front 2 years like we've had. And by the way, we had a great first term. We had the greatest economy in the history of our country, and we're blowing it away. In the real economy, we are blowing it away. We have $21 trillion being invested in our country, more than at any time for any country anywhere in the world.
15: The NYPD has a man in custody who allegedly slashed two people while barricaded inside a Queens apartment late Friday. Reporter Larry Kofsky has the details.
21: One cop responding to the scene just before midnight fired off a round as officers tried to get into the Edgemere apartment. No one was injured. Once inside, police found a 53-year-old man slashed on his hand and arms and a 57-year-old woman with wounds to her hand and feet. The alleged slasher, age 52, was taken into custody. The two victims were taken to Jamaica Hospital in stable condition. I'm Larry Kofsky.
15: Cleanup and recovery efforts are underway across the southeast as remnants of Hurricane Isaias weaken and move further inland. The National Weather Service says the storm is now breaking apart over central Alabama after making landfall last night near Destin, Florida, as a Category 2 hurricane. Four people have been killed, two in Florida and two in Alabama, and nearly 700,000 customers remain without power. More at townhall.com.
22: 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We'd like you to hear their stories. Pastor Bill strained his back around Christmas 2025 and was in tremendous pain. After starting Relief Factor, within a few days, his pain was gone, and he had full flexibility. He calls it a miracle and recommends it to anyone dealing with pain.

0: war crime cases against Israel, American service members, and the Trump administration. Secretary of State Marco Rubio announced the sanctions. The announcement coincided with former ICC Judge Navi Pillay receiving a Nobel Peace Prize for her contributions to international law. Pillay was recently the lead on a United Nations report that claims Israel committed genocide in Gaza. Bernie Bennett reporting.
1: Saudi Arabia's main airport has reportedly come under attack again just days after Houthi rebels claimed they successfully launched attacks on the hub. Multiple news agencies reported King Khalid International Airport in Riyadh was evacuated after a loud blast that was heard today. According to Reuters, more than a dozen ambulances rushed to the airport. Breaking news, townhall.com. A Michigan Senate candidate ends an interview early.
2: Democrat Abdul Saeed had walked away when asked why he had not issued a statement on the third anniversary of the October 7th attacks. Pressed separately on the death of Iran's supreme leader, El Saeed called the question a dog and pony show and said it was not relevant to Michigan voters. El Saeed is running against Republican Mike Rogers on the state's open Senate seat. Willie Nelson, Washington.
1: President Trump is calling for new leadership in Kyiv after Ukrainian President Zelensky warned the U.S. fuel deal with Moscow will prolong the war with Russia. The president said the Ukrainian people need to elect a new leader as he was departing the White House today for a GOP rally in Tennessee. On Friday, President Trump announced Russia will supply over 300,000 tons of diesel fuel to the American and global marketplace. More on these stories at Town Hall.
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6: We still have challenges ahead of us. Hamas and Hezbollah must be disarmed. Iran still seeks our destruction. The security threats around us continue to evolve. Even in this building, the UN is trying to demonize and isolate Israel. They have turned the victim into the accused.
7: That was Israel's ambassador to the United Nations, Danny Danon, speaking this week as Israel marked 3 years since the October 7th terrorist attack. 3 years later, Israel is still confronting the consequences of that attack, while much of the international community seems to have forgotten who started this war. Welcome to This Week on Capitol Hill, your insider's guide to the stories shaping Washington and the world. I'm your host, Tony Perkins. Well, coming up, we'll talk with Carolyn Glick, International Affairs Advisor to Israeli Prime Minister Benjamin Netanyahu, about the continuing threats to Israel and the growing international effort to isolate the Jewish state. And here at home, federal authorities disrupted an ISIS-inspired plot to carry out a mass shooting at Minnesota's Mall of America.
8: Federal law enforcement is standing up to their calling to protect us. Here, because of their vigilance and diligence, they were able to detect a threat and disrupt it before the defendant carried out his intention to kill, in his words, maybe 30 to 60 people.
7: We'll discuss that threat and the Trump administration's continued delay in reviewing the Biden-era mail-order abortion drug policy with Elizabeth Mitchell, White House correspondent for The Daily Signal. And what happens when spiritual darkness is openly invoked in the halls of government? This week, a pastor in Iowa refused to remain silent after a satanic invocation at a city council meeting.
9: Let's just reverse that curse that was just put on our city. That ending with Hail City and Hail Dark God, that's not welcome
10: Mayor,
9: here.
10: Yeah. This should be done at the end.
9: It needs to be done now. That was a curse put on our city when

0: said, "Hail Satan and O dark God." And you, most of you know that, and we need to just stop and reverse it.
1: We'll talk with Dr. Willie Rice, president of the Southern Baptist Convention, about his challenge to pastors to step up and speak biblical truth to the moral issues confronting our nation. Plus, with the midterm elections just weeks away, are voters beginning to recognize the direction the growing socialist wing of the Democratic Party wants to take America? House Speaker Mike Johnson joins us with his assessment from the campaign trail. And a warning from California, where a new law requiring workplace training on hate speech raises serious questions about religious freedom and the government's role in defining acceptable speech. All of that and more straight ahead on This Week on Capitol Hill.
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1: On Wednesday, the Justice Department, on behalf of the FDA, filed a court-ordered status report in Louisiana versus the FDA with U.S. District Judge David Joseph. The FDA told the court it expects results from its new mifepristone safety study by mid-December, but won't complete its broader review until March of 2027. Importantly, March is not a deadline for implementing new safeguards. It's only the deadline for completing the review. Any decision to restore in-person dispensing requirements or restrict abortion pills by mail would come afterward. That means the Biden-era mail-order abortion drug policy could remain in place well into next year. Joining us to discuss this and more is Elizabeth Mitchell, White House correspondent for The Daily Signal. Elizabeth, welcome back to This Week on Capitol Hill. Thanks for joining us.
3: Thanks so much for having me back.
1: So what did the FDA say in its filing, and why the delay until next year?
3: So what the FDA said, they were required by the court to give an update on the status of the abortion pill safety review because the public has largely been completely in the dark about what's going on with this. And so all the update said was that we cannot expect the review to be done until December, and the public won't hear of it until March, which means that's about 2 years after the review was started is how long it will take us to get any information. And what's really significant about this is that regulatory action takes about a year to do. So that means that with this March timing, we would not be able to see action to restore the in-person dispensing requirement or take any other action against the abortion pill likely within this administration. So if there's another Democrat administration, we may never see action on the abortion pill with this timeline.
1: Now, Elizabeth, when the Biden administration changed these procedures, these protocols, they didn't go through that lengthy process.
3: That's a good point. I think that we'd have to see exactly how they'll do this here. But this has certainly been a very lengthy process for this study. The data collection period took a very long time, and none of us really even know how exactly they're doing this. One other interesting thing in the court filing was it said that they're using a certain kind of data that the FDA itself has raised some concerns about. I spoke to an ADF lawyer about this yesterday who said they have some concerns about the methodology and also about the timing, but there is some hope for those who want to see action on the abortion pill, which is that Alliance Defending Freedom is still suing the FDA for not having the in-person dispensing requirement and the danger that causes to women as their boyfriends or husbands could order it online and coerce them into taking it. And it's very possible the court will see, oh, this study isn't going to be done for a very long time, and thus we should move forward with ADF's case and potentially restrict the abortion pill from being sent through the mail.
1: And of course, that's the case involving the state of Louisiana, which ADF is representing the state. But short of court action, based upon this, the mail order chemical abortion pills allowed by the Biden era rules would remain in place, undermining state pro-life laws. So unless the court acts, these procedures are going to stay in place for some time.
3: That's true. I mean, we've heard a lot about the Trump administration wanting to wait to do action on the abortion pill or other abortion-related matters until after the midterms. But March is far after the midterms. So I think there are a lot of concerns about how quickly they could move on the findings if they're not going to be announcing it for such a long time.
1: Are you hearing anything from the White House about an intent to reverse this sooner?
3: I have not heard anything to that effect, but what ADF is hoping to see is a consent decree from the DOJ where they kind of settle the case and agree to restore the in-person distancing requirement. That would be the best case scenario to see action quickly.
1: Yeah. Agreed. All right. Switching topics. This week, the FBI arrested an 18-year-old Somali-born American accused of planning to carry out an ISIS-inspired mass shooting at the Mall of America in Minnesota. Minnesota seems to be developing a track record of radicalization of American Muslims. What do we know about this case?
3: This is an interesting case. I think that this, you pointed out, is not the first time that there have been terrorism ties to this community in Minnesota. And there have been variety of dangers at this Mall of America. And so this is another shocking case, very concerning to see these ISIS ties in this community.
1: Did the Department of Justice, did they indicate how close this plot came to being carried out by this young man?
3: That's a good question. The FBI said that they were on this. They were able to catch it before it got to a certain point. This man was charged with one count of knowingly receiving a firearm and ammunition to be used in an act of terrorism. And so got very serious case here.
1: Now, the reports say that the suspect was already known to the FBI, that they had been tracking him and watching him. I mean, How expansive of an effort do we see with the FBI tracking various cases like this?
3: I'm very grateful. I think we all are, that the FBI has this capability, that they were aware of this person. And this shows us that it's likely they're aware of other people like this who are plotting such things, and that they're going to shut it down before it happens. And so we're very grateful to have the FBI on this case.
1: Now, it's been fairly quiet with Congress, out both the House and the Senate, as they're on the campaign trail. We're approaching those midterm elections. What are you anticipating for a lame duck session of Congress? What are you watching?
3: That's a great question. I think that what a lot of conservatives are looking for is, will something be done on reconciliation, the Save America Act? There's still some people have hope that there could be another reconciliation package passed that includes the Save America Act. But of course, the margins are very tight. A lot of issues have been faced before, and so it's up in the air. Another thing, returning to the pro-life topic, is that, of course, we know that funding for Planned Parenthood was restored on July 4th, and that pro-lifers, including talked about, he still would like to find a way to defund Planned Parenthood. And so hopefully that will be on the agenda in the lame duck session as well.
1: I think most likely that comes in the form of a reconciliation bill as well. They've had a hard press to get a standalone bill through the House and then through the Senate. We got about 45 seconds left. Any indication of what the White House is looking for in a lame duck session?
3: Yeah, I think that they have a list of priorities. I wrote a story about this a few weeks ago, but they want to see action on a crypto bill as well. They want to see they're prioritizing that Russia sanctions bill was something that was really important to them. And so there's really a lot of things that the Senate has not yet moved on, that the House has moved on, that they'd like to see pass. So I expect it to be a pretty busy time since we haven't seen much from Congress lately.
1: All right, Elizabeth Mitchell, thanks so much for joining us. Have a great weekend.
3: Thank you. You too.
1: All right, folks, after the break, Carolyn Glick, International Affairs Advisor to the Prime Minister of Israel, joins me as we connect the present turmoil in the Middle East to October 7th, 2023. That's next.
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8: 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And hear from national voices like Chris Stegall, Scott Jennings, Hugh Hewitt, Larry Elder, and Mike Gallagher. 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
1: 753. Welcome back to This Week on Capitol Hill. Memorial events were held across Israel this week as the nation marked 3 years since the Hamas terrorist attack that murdered more than 1,200 Israelis and took 251 hostages, the deadliest day in the history of the modern state of Israel. The conflicts and tensions in the region did not begin on October 7th, but that terrorist attack set in motion a chain of events that continues to reshape the Middle East and reverberate around the world. Joining us now to discuss this is Carolyn Glick. She's the International Affairs Advisor to the Prime Minister of Israel. Carolyn, welcome to This Week on Capitol Hill. Thank you for joining us.
13: It's a pleasure to be with you, Tony. Thanks for having me.
1: Before we turn to what took place this week on the memorials to the October 7th, I want to ask you this question. 3 years later, has the world lost sight of the atrocities Hamas committed when starting this war?
13: I think some of the world has lost sight of them, and I think some of the world celebrated them on October 7th and following it, and both the ignoring of what happened on October 7th by many and the celebration of October 7th by many has really caused a real transformation of the climate, I would say, in the Western world towards Israel and Jews. And so I think that's certainly the case.
1: So how was the reaction in Israel this week to the third anniversary of October 7th as the memorials were held across the state, the country?
13: October 7th is, of course, a devastating day in Israeli history. And so it was yet another memorial day to put on our calendar. It was marked as such with ceremonies, both for the fallen soldiers who have been killed fighting this war, nearly 1,000, and to the civilians, the 880 civilians who were butchered that day. So we had both of those ceremonies and obviously assemblies in schools and everything else. And so, yes, it's a very personal day because this war has touched every household in Israel. It's the hardest war, the longest war we've ever fought, and we're still in it. It's much quieter now along the fronts, but we're on the verge of victory along all of them, but we're still working at it. It's a work in progress.
1: So did this week serve as a reminder of what's at stake for the Israeli people?
13: I don't think that at home anybody needed a reminder of what's at stake for the Israeli people, because while we saw in your first question you asked me about, you know, the way that it's changed so much around the world, in Israel, everybody saw what happened on October 7th, and everybody understands the stakes. And so the vast majority of Israelis understand that we just need to keep going and secure victory and annihilate Hamas and take care of Iran, work to overthrow that regime, and continue to fight with the goal of defeating Hezbollah, and now working with the government of Lebanon, in fact, to try to ensure that Hezbollah is just destroyed completely in Lebanon, and so on and so forth across all of the different fronts in this war. So I think, you know, there's a very clear understanding among Israelis that we've had extraordinary achievements in the last 3 years in fighting and winning this war, but that there's still work that we have to do.
1: I've been to Israel, I think, 5 or 6 times since October the 7th. I've spent a lot of time in Judea and Samaria, what the international community calls the West Bank. That has been not gotten a lot of attention until Israel began to take preparations to try to prevent another terrorist attack coming from that portion of the country. And now you have the international community seeking to isolate, even the UK, boycotting products coming out of Judea and Samaria. Have people forgotten what started this war, that it was Hamas that has brought about the turmoil that we see today and Israel having to defend itself?
13: I think what we saw since October 7th in places like in England, places like European states, and unfortunately in far too many places in the United States as well, is that October 7th was exhilarating for far too many people. That is, that they viewed what Hamas did that day as a sign that it was going to be possible to annihilate the Jewish state and perhaps the Jewish people. And so it empowered anti-Semites to stand up and be counted around the world. I mean, you had people rioting in Sydney, Australia on October 8th outside of the Sydney Opera House calling out Jews to the gas. Annihilate Israel. And this, you know, Israel was still reeling. We still hadn't ended the invasion in Israel. It took about 36 hours to end it. So, you know, this was the kind of thing that was engendered. You had 50 organizations at Harvard University of students, attacking Israel on October 7th. So we saw this inundation of the networks with apparently pre-planned assaults by bots run by Iran and other countries, Qatar, Turkey, if certainly if they weren't there on October 7th, they joined in very quickly thereafter, propagating anti-Semitic libels and disseminating anti-Semitism all over the web. And so, you know, that's part of it. And then it just fell apparently on fertile ground because so many people on the left in the United States, and then later among some of the people on the right or purport to be on the right as well, you saw this dissemination and embrace of Jew hatred in a way that we hadn't seen in recent decades in the West, in the United States in particular, but throughout the West, we haven't seen this kind of level of things. So the sanctions, I mean, we feel that what's happening with the condemnations of Israelis, Israel's self-defense measures in Judea and Samaria and other activities where 600,000 Israelis live is that, they just want to keep up the drumbeat of demonization, that there isn't a lot to go on in Gaza. And so they're shifting over to Judea and Samaria because we're taking action to prevent the slaughter emanating from the Palestinian cities and villages in Judea and Samaria. And so they see that as a way to demonize Israel still further. And it's sort of a shift, but to keep the narrative of criminalization and demonization of the Jewish state going.
1: Carolyn, we just have about a minute left. Some of this is very subtle, this anti-Semitism, like the Nobel Peace Prize Committee awarding Nave Pillay. There are some very concerned about her statements, what she has done when it comes to Israel and the Jewish people.
13: Right. I mean, Nave Pillay is a bigot, and she may have done some good things for South Africa and in other areas, but she's been an outspoken hater of Israel, and she's been running this propaganda campaign against Israel from the UN Human Rights Commission since she took over as commissioner about 15 years ago, and then later as a rapporteur, alleging that Israel committed genocide and any number of war crimes. These are pure fabrications, but the goal is much larger here. And I think we should take October 7th, see what's happened to our societies in the past 3 years in the West, and then understand that this operation isn't just against the Jews. It's against freedom. It's against sovereignty. It's against the nation state system, and it's against the United States of America as well.
1: Thank you for joining us. Folks, stick with us. We're back with more of This Week on Capitol Hill after this.
14: With SRN News, I'm Mary Rose. Cleanup and recovery efforts are underway across the southeast as remnants of Hurricane Isaias weaken and move further inland. The National Weather Service says the storm is now breaking apart over central Alabama after making landfall last night near Destin, Florida, as a Category 2 hurricane. 4 people have been killed, 2 in Florida and 2 in Alabama. Nearly 700,000 customers remain without power in the region. New York Attorney General Letitia James is being asked to recuse herself from the Cornell 7 case in a new ethics complaint. The call comes after she showed support for Jane Doe on social media. This is SRN News.
15: Millions will vote soon, but do they really know the issues? Now, Rob Schmidt is on Newsmax tonight talking about the war for America's future. Rob Schmidt reveals that many Americans are embracing socialism, especially young people. 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
1: Welcome back to This Week on Capitol Hill. I'm your host, Tony Perkins. We often hear that pastors should stay out of politics, and certainly the church should never become the arm of a political party. But there is a problem with the idea that pastors can simply avoid political issues. Many of the most consequential public policy debates are rooted in moral questions. Abortion asks when human life deserves protection. Immigration involves questions of law, compassion, justice, and our responsibility to the stranger. Education raises questions about parental authority and who shapes the values of our children. Economic policy involves stewardship, work, debt, fairness, and care for the poor. War and foreign policy confronts us with questions of justice, self-defense, and the protection of innocent life. Public policy is rarely morally neutral. Laws inevitably reflect judgments about what is good, what is harmful, and what should be protected and what should be restrained. So when pastors speak biblical truth to the moral questions underlying public policy, that's not being political. It's being a pastor, and it's being biblical. And that is essentially the challenge being issued by the president of the Southern Baptist Convention, the nation's largest denomination. And this comes as we approach midterm elections. Dr. Willie Rice says pastors need to step up and bring biblical clarity to the issues confronting our nation. Dr. Rice joins us now. Dr. Rice, welcome to This Week on Capitol Hill. Thanks for joining us.
20: It's an honor to be here, Tony. Thank you.
1: Now, you've made the point that pastors and religious leaders have long been a voice in American public life at some of the most critical moments in our nation's history.
20: Yeah, that's absolutely right. Any cursory study of American Revolutionary period, the founding of our country, pastors were they were called a black-robed regiment by some. They were influential voices. You think of the civil rights movement. You think of the movement of abolition. Pastors and Christians have been a voice at critical moments because, as you already said, so many of the cultural and political issues that we face are inherently theological and moral.
1: Dr. Rice, as the president of the largest Protestant denomination in the nation, you're calling on pastors to step up and to address the issues. And some are criticizing that because it's right before an election.
20: Well, we are where we are, and it's a moment in which people are thinking about these issues again. And unfortunately, we've come through a period, not universally so, but through a large swath of evangelicalism, where there's been a concerted effort to mute the voice of evangelical leaders. It's come from outside because there are always people saying, you know, you shouldn't be allowed to bring religious viewpoints into politics. That's been the case when people were speaking in the abolition movement, both in England and in America. But that emphasis also has come from within evangelical ranks, as leaders have said we needed to somehow de-emphasize, to decouple ourselves from what are perceived as sometimes controversial cultural issues, that we could be more effective, more gospel-oriented in our mission and in our message if we just didn't talk about those things. But that is not accurate, and it hasn't worked.
1: We often see the cases where there is religious hostility, where there are efforts to silence the church. But are you more concerned about the church silencing itself by shrinking back and not engaging?
20: I think I am, because there will always be those voices outside. And as I said, we just came through a period of time, maybe, when you look back at the last 20 years or so, when some of the most prominent evangelical leaders were really de-emphasizing engaging in these cultural political issues. The line that the thinking went that we could be more missiologically effective in our gospel mission and in our gospel message if we simply avoided these controversial social issues. But the effect was twofold. One, it silenced our voice at the very time our culture needed our voice. But it also, and maybe even more troubling, it silenced our voice of instruction and discipleship to our own people to help them think about these issues biblically and constructively.
1: So what happens if the pulpit is silent on these issues? Where do those people in the pew get their cue? Where do they learn how to process these issues?
20: Well, they get it from social media. They get it from all their media sources. And obviously, there's some good information there. There's a whole lot of bad information out there. But mostly, they're not getting the discipleship and instruction they need from their local church leaders who teach us to think about these important issues like marriage, like gender, like human sexuality, like the meaning of human life itself. These are critical issues that are theological at their core, and our churches must be speaking to them, or people are going to be getting very flawed and very, very unsound information.
1: Dr. Rice, we're out of time, but I want to thank you for joining us, and I want to thank you for issuing a clarion call, because I think that the church has to be the conscience of the culture, and without it, we're going to continue to drift in the wrong direction. Dr. Rice, thanks for joining us. Folks, stick with us. We're back with more of This Week on Capitol Hill right after this.
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24: Foundations of Freedom. A look at America's founding principles and the leaders who shaped our nation.
2: Ronald Reagan believed freedom was more than a political system or a set of laws. In 1988, he said, "Freedom describes the God-given condition of the human soul." For Reagan, liberty was not something government created. It was something government was called to respect and to protect. That idea sits at the heart of the American experiment. Our rights do not come from rulers, institutions, or political majorities. They belong to us by nature and by God. And when we understand freedom that way, our responsibility becomes clearer. Government may protect liberty. Laws may preserve it, but neither can give us what was never theirs to grant. Freedom begins with the recognition that human dignity and liberty come before government, not from it.
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1: Welcome back to This Week on Capitol Hill. I'm Tony Perkins, your host. Well, as we approach the midterm elections, there are signs that the political landscape may be shifting. A recent Rasmussen Reports poll shows Hispanic voters favoring Republicans over Democrats 50-42%. Now, that's a significant change from mid-September when Democrats held a narrow lead among these voters. The question is what's driving that shift and whether voters are beginning to focus more closely on the ideological differences between the two parties and the policies that they're pushing, particularly the growing influence of socialism within the Democratic Party. Joining us for our weekly conversation to discuss this and more is House Speaker Mike Johnson, who represents Louisiana's 4th Congressional District, and he joins us from the campaign trail. Mr. Speaker, welcome back to This Week on Capitol Hill.
7: Hey, Tony, great to be with you. We're in Kentucky. We're headed to Iowa here shortly, and I'm in an airplane terminal here visiting with you. I'm glad to talk to you. I need a little break from the road.
1: So what are you seeing on the campaign trail? I mean, you're doing multiple events every day. You've been on the road, going to be on the road till the election. What are you seeing?
7: Yeah, I'm going to go to 40 congressional districts in 22 states between now and the election this month in total. And it's a nonstop tour. And what I'm seeing on the ground, Tony, defies the national polling. I'm telling you, I'm taking all polling with a grain of salt right now, because if you just Google, you know, House races and you look at prediction markets and you look at these kind of traditional polls, they're going to tell you the Democrats have a huge chance to take over the House. I'm not buying it, because I'm going to the districts that everyone knows are going to be the toss ups. And there is an incredible amount of energy, urgency on the ground. We're having huge crowds. And, you know, because of my schedule, I'm doing things in the middle of a work day in most of these districts. And, you know, 11 a.m. on a Monday and, you know, 2 p.m. on a Tuesday, we have 300 people show up for a rally. And you'd think they were in a college football stadium on Saturday night. They're waving signs and so enthusiastic, so much energy, because they know the stakes. And I'm telling you, I believe that's going to make the difference. We had the same dynamic in 2024, the last cycle, when we ran the table. We won the White House, Senate, and the House. And even the night before that election, Tony, some of these pollsters and some of these national media outlets were saying we were going to lose. I knew differently, and I have that same feeling right now.
1: So you would put these political rallies up to an LSU football game there in Death Valley?
7: Well, it's not Death Valley, but it's close. But look, they know the urgency. People know this truly is a contrast election. And when you were talking about this Hispanic vote, I do think there's something to that. Okay. Remember, in 2024, we had a true demographic shift in the electorate. We've talked about many times. And in the Hispanic vote, we had a 36-point swing between 2020 and 2024. in some of these border districts, like in South Texas. 36 points came our way. And they came to us because the Democrat Party left them behind. The Democrat Party, the insurgent left, is moving it to the socialist far left.
9: Right.
7: They're anti-God, they're anti-family, they're anti-religion, they're anti-community value, and the Hispanic communities value all that. And remember, many of them came from communist regimes. Some of the most voracious supporters of our side are Cuban Americans, for example, who fled communist Cuba. They know what it means, and they're not down with that.
9: Yeah, what I find, I agree with you in taking all the polling with a grain of salt, but I watch trends, and I think this is a very significant one, that it's happening very rapidly. And I think the Democratic Party took the Hispanic vote for granted when it, because of what's been happening with illegal immigration and within the Hispanic community, people felt like, well, they're going to just reject the Republicans wholesale. But this, even Democrats, I was looking back, Democrats themselves were suggesting that they might have a problem with Hispanics given the socialistic leaning of the Democratic Party for the very reasons you just articulated. These folks fled socialism. It's not just a conceptual to them. It's reality of what they fled.
7: That's right. And they're looking at these individual races. They're evaluating the candidates and their positions and the policy set that they're going to bring to the table. And they're not going to support big government socialist candidates. And that's, as we've discussed many times, that's where the Democrat Party is right now. So if you look in some of these, you know, swing districts like in South Texas, I mean, I was down there a couple of weeks ago. We have Tano Tijerina and Eric Flores, for example, who are recruits that we brought into the races to flip blue seats to red down there. The Henry Cuellar seat and the Vicente Gonzalez seats. Those are marginal districts. And they're looking at our candidates who are just speaking with common sense. And they're telling them, you can't be a moderate Democrat in the upcoming Congress. It's not going to work. You're not going to have a chance. The socialists are going to take it over. And when that choice, that binary choice is presented, voters are going to do the right thing. And also, Hispanic voters in those communities understand we fulfilled our promises in 2024. We brought down their cost. We gave them a huge tax break. We put more money in their pockets. We allowed for more job opportunities for more people. And we're just getting started. They like what they're seeing. They like safer streets. They like the fact that we have the lowest violent crime rate in 126 years. It makes their children and their grandchildren safer. And they're going to vote accordingly. And I really do believe we're going to have a good turnout.
9: So you're going across the country into some of these key congressional districts that will decide who controls the next Congress. Now, many people think, well, it's just red, blue states, but many of these are red districts in blue states. And so no matter where you live, this is an election where you want to make sure you turn out, right?
7: Yeah, it's a turnout election. I mean, every midterm comes down to turnout. And traditionally, we know it is true that his prediction markets are based on historic performance. And they know it's only happened twice in 90 years that a sitting president's picked up seats for his party. Because when one party wins the White House, the other team's upset about it. And they send out their grassroots and they vote in big numbers and they take House seats away from that president. That's not going to happen this time. Because the other motivating factor in a midterm is anger. But the other is fear. And we have a legitimate fear right now of the rise of Marxism, communism, socialism, and the Democrat Party. The fact that they published their platform and they want to abolish the border and abolish prisons and defund police and the Department of War and, you know, abolish the U.S. Senate, all this crazy stuff. The people do not think that is the way that we should go. They believe in common sense again. So in a common sense contest, Republicans win hands down. And we are having a big divergence now between the parties that has never been there before. I think people are seeing that, Tony. I think they're going to respond accordingly.
9: We just have about 45 seconds left, Mr. Speaker. But there are other elements in this election which are different. People often put their money behind what they believe in, and the Republicans are setting records in terms of fundraising, which suggests that there's something more than the predictive markets at play here.
7: Absolutely. People know the stakes are high, and by God's grace, we've set all the all-time fundraising records. By the announcements over the last week, I think I've surpassed $450 million raised when you combine the hard dollars and the soft dollars to the Speaker's endorsed super PAC. We're going to need every penny of it because it's a very expensive cycle, but that is by far the record of all time. We got to be very careful stewards of that because even so, Democrats are raising a lot of money, too. So it's very expensive this time around.
9: All right, Mr. Speaker, safe travels. We'll catch up with you next week. Folks, stick with us. A few final thoughts right after this.
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9: 9317. Welcome back to This Week on Capitol Hill. If voters are trying to imagine what the nation would look like under the socialist policies of a Democratic majority in Congress, they need look no farther than California. Governor Gavin Newsom and the Democratic supermajority in both chambers of the state legislature offer an extensive list of policies flowing from the same socialist and Marxist ideology being championed by the ascendant wing of the Democratic Party. The latest example is AB 1803, signed by Governor Newsom last week, authored by Assemblyman Josh Lowenthal. The law requires employers with five or more employees to add training on hate speech to the growing list of California's harassment training law. Lowenthal said, quote, California must make meaningful progress to train Californians on the danger of hate speech, not only in the workplaces, but in society as a whole, end quote. The law describes speech covered by the training as speech that, quote, vilifies, humiliates, or incites hatred against people based on protected characteristics. And what are those protected characteristics? They include religion, sex, gender, gender identity, gender expression, sexual orientation, and reproductive health decision making, which includes abortion. There are others, but those are enough to raise serious questions for Christians and religious organizations. First, no clear legal definition of hate speech exists. Whatever the intent, the effect is to give the term enormous elasticity. Who decides when a deeply held religious conviction crosses the line from disagreement into humiliation or vilification and then defined as hate speech? Second, California law does not make sufficiently clear how this new mandate applies to churches and religious ministries. That ambiguity itself should concern anyone who values religious liberty, because the protected categories include subjects on which biblical Christianity makes unmistakable moral and theological claims. Jesus said in Matthew 19 that the Creator made them male and female, and then described marriage in terms of a man and a woman. Does teaching those words humiliate someone who rejects the biblical understanding of sex and marriage? What about Jesus' words in John 14? I am the way, the truth, and the life. No one comes to the Father except through me. Christianity is inherently exclusive in its truth claims. Could that someday be deemed vilifying toward another religion? This is why California's law should concern the church and everyone else for that matter. When state officials declare the state needs to train society on what is appropriate speech, all of society is in trouble. Frankly, the state of California should not be instructing the church. The church should be instructing the government on what is right and wrong. For Christians, this is an Acts 4 moment. When Peter and John were ordered not to speak or teach in Jesus' name, they answered, "Whether it is right in the sight of God to listen to you more than to God, you judge." California is not merely a laboratory for the left. It is a warning to the rest of America. The question for voters is whether California's experiment stops at the state line or comes to Washington. And the question for the church is even more fundamental. When government demands that we compromise biblical truth, will we have the courage of Peter and John to stand firm and to speak it? And that, my friends, has been this week on Capitol Hill.
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15: News this hour from Town Hall, I'm Mary Rose. President Trump holds a large GOP rally in Tennessee in Clarksville today, warning that if Democrats regain control of Congress, they'll revive policies he says have repeatedly failed.
16: So the last time the radical left Democrats had power, they gave us the worst inflation in American history, the highest energy prices in American history. And by the way, our gasoline is less now than it was under Sleepy Joe Biden, just so you understand. And what did we do? We prevented Iran from having a nuclear weapon.
15: Iran is back on the table for military planners.
17: The Pentagon has told U.S. Central Command to finish preparations for a possible return to major strikes on Iran. Officials say President Trump has not set a date or made a final decision. The president has said the United States will not attack Iran before the midterm elections. The order comes as the National Security Team met at Camp David to go over the war. Willie Nelson, Washington.
15: The National Weather Service expects Tropical Storm Rachel to make landfall near the San Diego-Baja California border late Saturday night into early Sunday morning. Meteorologist Rich Thompson with the National Weather Service says that could bring rain to much of the region.
18: We're expecting a pretty good shot of rain for most areas from L.A. County southward beginning late tonight and through most of the day on Sunday and Sunday night.
15: A coastal flood warning is in effect for L.A. and San Diego counties until 3 p.m. Sunday. Cleanup and recovery efforts are underway across the southeast as remnants of Hurricane Isaias weaken and move further inland. The National Weather Service says the storm is now breaking apart. More at townhall.com.
1: When it comes to supplements, two things matter most: that it works and you can trust it. Larry Elder here. Rather than just tell you about Relief Factor, we'll let our customers do it. We hear from people every day whose lives have changed. We'd like you to hear their stories. Rebecca was hesitant at first, but she discovered how easy Relief Factor makes it to adjust or cancel any time. Now she says her knee pain is better, she doesn't rely on other pain relievers, and she tells everyone it's worth it. Rebecca is just one of many. I take it every single morning for my own back issues. 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
15: 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That's according to the Financial Times, which says the coffee